0: In 2023, McConnell froze and appeared unable to speak for nearly 30 seconds during his weekly press conference as leader. He also suffered a series of falls, including one that resulted in a concussion and nearly six-week absence from the Senate. McConnell's always appeared to have a somewhat unsteady gait. A childhood bout of polio left him with a partially paralyzed leg. He announced in 2024 he'd step down from leadership, and in 2025 that he'd not seek election to another six-year term in office. After more than four decades, McConnell's time in the Senate is set to conclude at the end of this year. Eric McDaniel, NPR News, Washington.
1: Days before the Republican U.S. Senate runoff primary in Georgia, President Trump endorsed Congressman Mike Collins. The two-term lawmaker is facing former football coach Derek Dooley in a runoff Tuesday after no Republican candidate won a majority vote in the May 19th primary. The winner faces the incumbent, Democratic Senator John Ossoff. 12 people are dead after a plane crash in Butler, Missouri this morning. The aircraft went down shortly after taking off from the small municipal airport. Madeline Fox from member station KCUR has more.
2: Officials say the single-engine turboprop plane was operated by Skydive Kansas City. All 11 passengers were on their way up to skydive. Bates County Sheriff Chad Anderson says many of the skydivers' family members were watching from the ground.
3: We just want to make sure that they're comforted. We have multiple clergy people here. We have multiple volunteers that's tending to any needs that they have or as much questions as we can answer for them early on.
2: The Federal Aviation Administration and the National Transportation Safety Board are investigating the crash.
1: You're listening to NPR News. President Trump is celebrating his 80th birthday today, and he's spending it watching a mixed martial arts UFC cage fighting event on the White House's South Lawn. There will be seven fights tonight in an event to mark America's 250th anniversary. Meanwhile, polls show the public has concerns about Trump's age, mirroring doubts Americans had about former President Biden's age. Researchers say introducing eggs to babies' diets in the first 6 months of life can significantly reduce the chances that they will develop an egg allergy later on. NPR's Maria Godoy reports on the findings of a new study published in JAMA Pediatrics.
4: In the 1990s and early 2000s, parents were often advised to hold off on giving their babies eggs and other common allergy-causing foods until they were 1 to 3 years old. But as science has evolved, that advice has changed. Guidance now recommends introducing eggs to babies by the age of 6 months. Now, a new study finds that after Australia implemented this new infant feeding recommendation in 2016, the prevalence of egg allergy among children in that country fell by more than 17%. Other real-world research has found that rates of peanut allergies plummeted in the U.S. after guidelines here changed to recommend introducing the food to babies by 6 months of age. Maria Godoy, NPR News.
1: U.S. futures contracts are trading higher at this hour. I'm Janine Herbst, NPR News in Washington.
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9: Welcome to All Things Considered from NPR News. I'm Adrian Florido. President Trump says there is a deal to end the war with Iran. In a post on Truth Social on Sunday, Trump said the agreement includes a plan to end the U.S. naval blockade on Iran and reopen the critical shipping lane in the Strait of Hormuz. Trump has been promising a deal for weeks. The details of what's in this deal are starting to emerge. NPR's White House correspondent Franco Ordonez joins me now. Hi, Franco.
10: Hey there.
9: What do we know about what this deal involves?
10: Yeah, I mean, obviously it just happened, so we're reporting this as we get it, little by little. Right. Now, Trump wrote on his website that, quote, "The deal with the Islamic Republic of Iran is now complete. Congratulations to all." He did not share specific details, but said the agreement does include Iran reopening the Strait of Hormuz and the U.S. removing its own blockade of Iranian ports. He added in that same post, ships of the world, start your engines, let the oil flow.
9: Franco, Trump's been promising a deal with Iran for several weeks. They have not materialized these deals. How real is this one?
10: Yeah, I mean, I think you can expect many international observers to view this agreement with some healthy skepticism. Trump may have announced that the Strait of Hormuz is open, but it's really the Iranians who have controlled the strait for the last few months. So observers, again, are going to be watching closely to see if ships do indeed freely start flowing through. That said, though, the Pakistani prime minister, who's been helping negotiate the deal, also posted that an agreement has been reached. And the Iranians, too, seem to be confirming this as well.
9: Well, President Trump is set to leave tonight for the G7 summit in Europe. You will be along for that trip. What does this deal mean for the summit with world leaders?
10: A lot. I mean, the war was expected to dominate the talks in France. I mean, I expect that will still be the case. It might even be a bigger part of the discussions now that an agreement has been reached. I mean, European leaders were reluctant to get involved in the war while it was going on, but also said that they would play a part in the peacekeeping efforts after the fighting was over. Just as an example, the UK and France had been working on building a coalition of countries to help demine the Strait of Hormuz. Once the deal was reached, I expect they'll be talking a lot about that.
9: Well, Franco, you know, the war with Iran has had significant political implications for President Trump, especially when it comes to the U.S. economy. How does the U.S. economy play into the president's calculus on this deal?
10: Yeah, I mean, the president's approval ratings have been going down and down, and that was largely because of the war. I mean, it was a very unpopular war. I mean, gas and energy prices have been on the rise for weeks, really stretching the pocketbooks of everyday Americans. Now, we're heading into the midterm election campaign season, and this was the issue that was hurting Republicans the most. I mean, Democrats were painting the president and his party as being out of touch with everyday Americans, that he was too focused on foreign adventures and not enough on the day-to-day needs of everyday Americans, affordability. Now, the president has always insisted, or at least for weeks, that once the war was over, gas prices would come down, that grocery prices would come down, and that the economy would surge for the positive. I do think it is, though, very important to move forward with caution. I mean, we have reported so many times before of the back and forth between the U.S. and Iran, both calling each other dishonest brokers. So you can expect for the next few days and weeks, it's going to be a very important and a tense time.
9: Well, NPR's Franco Ordóñez, thanks for covering these developments for us. White House correspondent Franco Ordóñez.
10: Thank you so much.
9: Tens of thousands of protesters took to the streets in Geneva, Switzerland today as leaders prepared to gather for the G7 summit in Evian, France, just across the border. The meeting will open tomorrow with the world economy under pressure, wars in the Middle East and Ukraine, and sharp disagreements between President Trump and many of America's traditional allies. NPR's Eleanor Beardsley looks at what to expect.
11: The alpine vistas and blue waters of Lake Geneva may help calm a breeze as the leaders of France, Germany, Italy, the UK, Canada, Japan, and the US sit down to deal with two wars, skyrocketing energy costs, a slumping world economy, and the list goes on. Dominique Moisy with think tank the Institut Montaigne says the Iran war will be high on the agenda, with President Trump likely to demand again that European allies help open the Strait of Hormuz.
12: The pressures will be on the Europeans, and the Europeans will say, well, we all are in a mess because you've created a purely artificial, unnecessary crisis, and it's the entire world economy that is suffering.
11: Four of the G7 members are Europeans, and they've been stunned by the dramatic changes in U.S. policy. The tariffs, the drop in support for Ukraine, and a new U.S. national security strategy that actively takes a stance in European politics.
13: President Trump and I wish for your success, and we are fighting right here with you.
11: Vice President J.D. Vance went to Budapest in April to campaign for Prime Minister Viktor Orban. Hungary has been a thorn in the side of the European Union for more than a decade, undermining democratic institutions and blocking aid for Ukraine in its existential war against Russia. Vance's visit was unprecedented.
13: I'm not telling you exactly who to vote for, but what I am telling you is that the bureaucrats in Brussels, those people should not be listened to.
11: Orban was resoundingly defeated, and Trump is coming to Evian much weaker, says political scientist Brent Nelson, director of the Tocqueville Institute at Furman University.
14: The war has not gone well in the Middle East. He's having problems with Israel, and he's, of course, at a much lower level of support in the United States. He's got midterms coming up. They don't look good.
11: But the transatlantic alliance, usually essential to the success of the G7, doesn't look good either, says Brussels-based Ian Lesser, a distinguished fellow at the German Marshall Fund of the United States.
15: It's arguably the worst in many, many decades, and it touches many, many different things, from trade to security to people-to-people relations.
11: Personalities matter, says Lesser, and are on full display at such summits. There may be some casting about for a new Trump whisperer after the president mocked the British prime minister and the French president recently.
16: No, no, no. We cannot do that, Donald. We can do that after the war is won. I said, no, no, I don't need after the war is won, Emmanuel. We've had some very bad allies in NATO.
11: Sandwiched between Russia and the U.S., the Europeans are coming together and getting stronger, says Furman University's Nelson. And there is a sense they will have to go it alone at some point.
14: But also this recognition that they can't do it quite yet. And they're going to need to still be nice to Donald Trump.
11: This G7 summit will also include a celebration of America's 250th birthday, and President Macron has invited President Trump to dine tête-à-tête after the summit at a place with more gold than the White House, the Palace of Versailles. Eleanor Beardsley, NPR News, Paris.
9: This week on June 19th, communities across the U.S. will celebrate Juneteenth, the holiday that commemorates the day in 1865 that the last enslaved people in the U.S., in Texas, learned that slavery had been abolished, that they were free. Corina Torralba Harrington always celebrated this day with her family growing up in northern Mexico.
17: We always called it El Baile de los Negros, or El Día del Negro, or El 19, or the Day of the Black, or the 19th. And that was like our celebration. I didn't know that anybody else celebrated that.
9: Torralba Harrington was born in Nacimiento, a tiny Mexican town near the border with Texas. She knew her ancestors and the ancestors of many people in town were Black, but not much more.
17: You know, we didn't really know the history.
9: She and many there had long thought their celebration each June 19th was to commemorate the day the town was founded. But that began to change when, in 2015, she went looking for the graves of her grandparents in southern Texas.
17: When my brother and I arrived to that cemetery, we found so much more than what we thought. You know, we were like, why is it the Seminole Cemetery?
9: The Seminoles were a mixed-race community that formed when Black people escaping slavery in southern states found refuge with Native American Seminoles in Florida. Her graveside discovery stunned her.
17: Because I didn't even know that we were Black from the Seminoles of Florida.
9: She set off on a journey to learn the history and her family's ties to it. She learned that some Black Seminoles in Florida, fearing they could once again lose their freedom, kept going.
17: And they decided to come to Mexico since slavery had already been abolished there and work for the Mexican government at the borders, protecting the borders in Mexico.
9: Torralba took trips across the South. In South Carolina, she was knocked over to hear songs she recognized from her childhood.
17: You know, the songs that they sing there, some of them are songs that we still preserve in El Nacimiento. The spirituals that our ancestors sang, I was just like, this is our connection, you know, this is how we're connected.
9: And in Texas, where she now lives and where African Americans have long celebrated Juneteenth, she finally drew the connection.
17: I realized that the Juneteenth celebration that was celebrated here in Texas was the same celebration that we celebrated in Mexico.
9: Her hometown celebration, she realized, was part of something much bigger. Karina Torralba Harrington now discusses with people there their connections to Black and Indigenous people struggling for their freedom.
17: Our celebration is just like a big family reunion. Everybody talks to everybody. The young kids, men, women, on horses. The food's free for everybody. Anybody that comes can eat. We celebrate in solidarity with our brothers and sisters in the United States.
9: That's Karina Torralba Harrington on her Mexican family's and hometown's connection to Juneteenth.

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3: I'm Janine Herbst with these headlines. President Trump says the U.S. has reached a deal with Iran, and he says on social media that the Strait of Hormuz will be reopened and the U.S. blockade removed. The Prime Minister of Pakistan, which has been mediating the talks, says the signing ceremony takes place Friday in Switzerland. Missouri State Highway Police say all 12 people on board a plane that crashed are presumed dead. 11 were reportedly skydivers along with the pilot. The NTSB is investigating. An airport official says the plane apparently couldn't gain altitude at takeoff. And President Trump turns 80 today and is spending it watching 7 UFC fights on the White House lawn tonight. It's to mark America's 250th anniversary. I'm Janine Herbst, NPR News.

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1: It's All Things Considered from NPR News. I'm Adrian Florido. We're just a few weeks away from celebrating the nation's 250th birthday. So I went to the city called the birthplace of America, Philadelphia. It was right here at Independence Hall that the founding fathers signed the Declaration of Independence in 1776. Philadelphia became the nation's first capital, George Washington its first president. He lived a block away. For decades and decades, people have come to these few old city blocks, all cobblestone and red brick, to steep themselves in this history of American freedom. But producer Henry Larson and I came because of a battle playing out right now over that history, specifically over whether the National Park Service, which runs these historic sites, should have to tell the stories of the black people who were part of it. We're standing here looking at this beautiful rear facade of Independence Hall, and then you turn around, and just a few steps away is the house where George Washington, when he was president during those early years, lived. And not only where he lived, but where he enslaved 9 people.
2: Austin, Paris, Hercules, Christopher Shields, Richmond, Giles, Oney Judge.
1: Michael Cord is reading their names, etched onto a wall at the site of Washington's house. Cord's a lawyer and an activist, and like many Philadelphians, he was stunned in the early 2000s when a local historian unearthed records that George and Martha Washington had brought 9 slaves to work for them here.
2: Many of us knew that he enslaved, but not many knew that 9 were held right here in Philadelphia. So I was enraged. I put together a group of local activists. We formed it.
1: He called it the Avenging the Ancestors Coalition. It began pressing the Park Service to create an exhibit. It took years, but in 2010, it was finished. The house, long gone except for its foundations, was partially rebuilt. Panels and video screens along the walls told the stories of George Washington's 9 enslaved workers.
2: It was the grand opening of the first slave memorial of its kind on federal property in the history of the United States of America. We thought it would last forever, but 15 years later, the destruction came.
1: Last year, President Trump signed an executive order titled Restoring Truth and Sanity to American History. It ordered national parks and historic sites to remove any exhibit or display that, quote, inappropriately disparages Americans past or living. A few months later, federal workers showed up at the slavery exhibit here at the president's house with crowbars.
2: There were 34 interpretive panels to tell this whole story. They pulled all 34 down. I felt like a part of my soul was being ripped out with each interpretive panel being ripped out, because this is my story.
1: At national parks and historic sites across the U.S., the Trump administration has for months been removing displays about slavery and other ugly chapters in U.S. history. Trump's order said that telling history this way deepens societal divides and fosters a sense of national shame. This week, a federal judge temporarily blocked the president's order. But it's not clear what that will mean for the slavery exhibit here in Philly, which has already been partially restored because of a separate lawsuit brought by the city.
3: City of Philadelphia against the Secretary, U.S. Department of Interior.
1: And so some of the exhibit at the president's house has been restored, but a lot is still missing. To get a sense of what the exhibit's removal has meant, we met Raina Yancey at the house. It's been 5 months since the exhibit came down, but her shock hasn't gone away.
4: I wasn't prepared for the full range of emotions that overcame me. I don't know, I'm still upset. I'm still angry.
1: 7 years ago, Yancey started a company called The Black Journey. She gives walking tours about Philadelphia's black history. Here at President Washington's house, she always tells the story of Oney Judge, who ran away, escaped to freedom. Yancey gave me a bit of the tour.
4: So you have about 50% of the walls as it would have had. We're walking to a wall that once held a panel information about the dirty business of slavery. There are metal brackets of where the panels used to be secured to the wall.
1: We're looking at an empty wall now.
4: We're looking at an empty wall. It doesn't make sense without the context. There are footprints that are supposed to represent Onajudge's triumphant escape in the ground. They're bronze, they're beautiful, but it doesn't make sense without the story. What the significance of the names etched in granite, the footprints, it doesn't make sense.
1: When you're bringing people through this house, what is the story you're trying to tell them while you're standing right here, while we're standing right now?
4: I want them to understand that history of slavery in the United States is from the very beginning, from the very top. And I also want to tell the story of triumph, that people stood up for themselves, in particular Onajudge. She emancipated herself. She was a young woman. She had no idea where she was going. She knew she would never see her family again.
1: Yancey tells me that after she learned the story of Judge's escape and the stories of the other 8 enslaved workers, she felt an urge to tell as many people as possible. Did you ever consider, after those panels came down, not doing the tours?
4: No. I see the Black Journey as stewards of this history, and we saw how easily the history was previously lost for over a century, and I want to make sure that that doesn't happen again.
1: How do you grapple with this paradox of slavery in the shadow of independent salt?
4: I call it hypocrisy. On the tour, we share a picture of the founders. There's a famous oil painting, and it's supposed to depict the signing of the Declaration of Independence. And there are red dots on the faces of most of the founders. And I always ask the visitors, well, what do you think those red dots represent? And of course, it represents those that owned human beings.
1: When people are making that realization as you're telling them that story, what do you notice come across their faces?
4: Some people thought about it, but for some people, it's like the first time that that's clicked. Mm. And they realize, oh my, like there are like so many levels of freedom right in this square block. Mm. And so we want to make sure that the panels tell the full story of slavery and how people did self-emancipate. It was so intolerable to so many people, and people resisted in so many ways.
1: In his executive order, President Trump directed the Parks Department to remove exhibits that did not emphasize American greatness. What does that say to you?
4: I think Onajudge's story is a prime example of American greatness, of self-emancipating herself, to create her own life, her own story, and people need to understand it so that we don't go back. Just by taking the panels down, you can't make it disappear. You can't make that history go away.
1: We asked the Trump administration for an interview. The Interior Department sent us a statement saying the administration, quote, is committed to celebrating and acknowledging the full breadth of our nation's history. It also sent us a link to new exhibit panels it wants to replace the ones it removed. These new panels would tell some of the story of the people Washington enslaved at his Philadelphia house, but they also downplay their possible suffering, suggesting they had better lives than slaves at Washington's plantation in Virginia. As we walked through the house with Raina Yancey, we noticed something. All the little acts of public rebellion. On some of the walls, people had taped up handwritten explanations of why the exhibit was missing.
4: So the signs are removed by the Department of the Interior every day, these protest signs. There's facsimiles of what used to be there printed on, you know, 8x10 paper. But every day they're taken down in the evening, and every day people exercise their First Amendment rights and replace them.
1: In front of another wall, a woman named Nakia Stevenson was reading aloud from a white binder.
5: 1793, the Fugitive Slave Act.
1: She told me it was the text from the missing panels.
5: Very passionate about history, and I am obviously African American, so this is my history that they're trying to erase.
1: Michael Cord, the activist who fought to have this exhibit created, says it's urgent to get it back up before July 4th, when thousands of people will stream into Philadelphia.
2: So either the federal government is going to tell the story, or damn it, we'll tell the story.
1: He He's planning a number of events here to tell the story of Black people's fight for freedom in the birthplace of American freedom.

0: The Tribeca Film Festival wraps up today in Lower Manhattan. The celebration of independent films founded by actor Robert De Niro and his producing partner Jane Rosenthal marked its 25th year. NPR's Mandalit Del Barco reports on what stood out.
1: Last night, the documentary Alicia Keys, Girl from Hell's Kitchen, premiered at the festival. The singer-songwriter celebrated both her film and the Knicks winning the NBA championship by serenading her hometown. Over the past 2 weeks, the festival screened more than 200 films from around the globe, including Questlove's documentary about the band Earth, Wind, and Fire. There were some star-studded films with actors Gal Gadot and Oscar Isaac, Aubrey Plaza, Will Ferrell, and Alicia Vikander. And rapper and actor A$AP Rocky won the inaugural Tribeca X Filmmaker of the Year Award. But many of the films had less familiar subjects. The documentary Jail Time Records chronicles a recording studio for incarcerated musicians in Cameroon. Music producer and activist Steve Happy was once one of them and picked up two festival awards, along with his co-director Dion Roach. They filmed inside the overcrowded New Bell Prison.
2: A prison built for 800 people where you can find now like 6,000.
1: The winner of the festival's U.S. narrative competition was the debut feature from Daniel Blake Schwartz. Cotton Fever was based on his own experiences in Boston, struggling with addiction.
3: No, I'll just ask one of the guys if they can smoke mental pain and be fine.
4: Really?
3: Yeah.
1: The Canadian film Labrador, Autopsy of Silence, won the festival's top international prizes. It's a murder mystery based on a true crime that took place on a supply cargo ship. Christopher Angatukuluk stars as a gay Inuk mechanic considered the prime suspect.
5: Several crew mentioned you were friends with the deceased.
6: We worked together for 5 years.
1: Summer of Three, which won two festival awards, is a story about a 17-year-old who returns from L.A. to his native Puerto Rico.
7: Bienvenido a PR, oficialmente.
8: Summer of Three is about friendship, love, family.
1: Marcel Ruiz, who played the son in the TV reboot of One Day at a Time, stars in the film. He picked up the festival's award for Best Performance in a U.S. Narrative. He also shared the Best Screenplay Award with his father, Carlitos Ruiz Ruiz.
9: 19 years ago, my first movie premiered in Tribeca, Love Sickness. My son was a little kid running through the halls. And I just wrote the movie with him.
1: They also wrote the screenplay with filmmaker Mariana Belaval.
10: Puerto Rican cinema is coming, and it's coming really strong. Our culture, our words, our accent, our stories are really, really powerful. Y mano, gracias, de verdad. That's
1: a new award to celebrate the best short film capturing the texture, humor, and spirit of New York went to Insufficient Fare, a movie that is all of 5 minutes long. It's a comedic ode to the beloved MetroCard that was officially retired at the end of last year.
11: You know, I always thought I'd go out with a little more dignity.
12: Get out of my face.
11: Busting my ass for 32 years.
1: The MetroCard was voiced by Brooklyn-born poet and actor Lemon Anderson. Another film, In Memoriam, stars Marc Maron as an actor who has cancer. His dying wish is to get recognized in the Academy Awards obituary segment. Director Rob Burnett talked to NPR outside the Village East Theater.
13: To be here is surreal. It's a dream come true. And here's the thing. We had a director's lunch the other day, and I got a picture with Robert De Niro. So I won Tribeca. It's over. I got the picture. I landed the whale.
1: And after last night's game, he's one of millions in this city who each feel like a winner. Mandalit Del Barco, NPR News, New York.

0: This is All Things Considered from NPR News. President Trump is celebrating his 80th birthday today with a major spectacle, a UFC match on the White House lawn. The televised fight comes at a moment when Trump is facing criticism, including from some elements of the Republican Party, for his lack of focus on core issues for the midterms. NPR's senior national political correspondent Mara Liasson has been covering the political pressure on Trump, and she joins me now. Hi, Mara.
1: Hi there.
0: So a UFC cage match at the White House is quite a birthday celebration. But as with anything in Washington, there are also politics involved. What message does this fight send?
1: Well, yes, Trump is 80 years old today. Happy birthday, Mr. President. And this cage match on the White House South Lawn comes at a time when age and generational change are big issues in the midterms. And his critics say Trump has been showing signs of decline. He's closed his eyes in White House meetings, although the White House denies he's fallen asleep. But this mixed martial arts fight at the White House today is meant to contradict that image of decline. Trump's brand is supposed to be strength and toughness, fight, fight, fight. And so this event is very on brand. His base, and he is a base politician, overlaps a lot with the UFC fighting fans. In other words, young men, particularly white non-college men. His support among that group, even though it's one of his strongest, has slipped. So in addition to being very on brand, this event is also controversial. It's very expensive. Taxpayers will be footing part of the bill.
0: Let's talk a little bit about some of the criticism coming in about this event. Is it just from Democrats, or is it also coming from his own party?
1: Well, it's publicly from Democrats and privately from Republicans, but Democrats are quick to paint this as an example of Trump not caring about regular people. He just wants to spend money on a cage match for his birthday party or the White House ballroom. Recent financial disclosures show that Trump invested tens of thousands of dollars as recently as March in the TKO Group, which is the parent company of UFC. His family members are selling commemorative coins around the event, so it presents an ongoing image of Trump enriching himself. And then there are just critics within his own party that say he should be spending more time talking about things that Americans care about, like high prices, than doing things like watching a cage match on the White House lawn.
0: Mara, what is the White House saying in response to that?
1: Well, the White House says Donald Trump, like presidents before him, can walk and chew gum at the same time. He can have big events, just like other presidents have gone golfing, and he's gone golfing, and still do the business of the presidency. They point to a possible memorandum of understanding to extend the ceasefire with Iran. They point to the operation that they say killed the leader of a drug cartel, Tren de Aragua. Plus, Trump is leaving right after the fight to head to the G7 meeting in France.
0: What else do Republicans want Trump to be doing right now?
1: I think they want him to be on message. You know, Trump has made some very unhelpful comments recently. He said he doesn't care about the midterms. He doesn't think about Americans' financial situations when he conducts the Iran war. These are all comments that are going to appear in Democratic ads this fall. So Republicans are frustrated. It's not so much that he's having the cage match, but they also want him to be talking much more about ordinary people's concerns. And they want him to be talking about things that are going to help them hold on to their majorities in Congress.
0: It's NPR's senior national political correspondent, Mara Liasson. Mara, thanks.
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4: I'm Janine Herbst with these headlines. Former Senate Majority Leader Republican Senator Mitch McConnell has been hospitalized, according to his spokesperson. No information on his condition or what led to his hospital stay was released. The 84-year-old isn't running for re-election and has had several recent health issues. Days before the Republican Senate runoff primary in Georgia, President Trump endorsed Congressman Mike Collins. He's facing former football coach Derek Dooley in a runoff Tuesday after no Republican won enough votes in the May 19th primary. And Ebola continues to spread in Eastern Democratic Republic of Congo with more than 670 confirmed cases and over 135 deaths. I'm Janine Herbst, NPR News.

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1: This is All Things Considered from NPR News. I'm Adrian Florido. Tonight, President Trump said that an agreement with Iran is, quote, complete. Let the oil flow, he said in a social media post. The Prime Minister of Pakistan also said that Iran and the U.S. have reached a deal. Full details are not yet clear. We'll bring you the latest as we learn it. Earlier today, though, there still seemed to be major obstacles after Israel bombed the outskirts of Beirut, saying the Iran-backed armed group Hezbollah had fired toward northern Israel. Meanwhile, in Iran, the months-long war has been devastating the country's economy, so much so that it could spell out a dire political crisis in Iran, one that the writer and historian Arash Azizi wrote about in a recent piece for The Atlantic titled "The Crisis Iran's Leaders Can't Ignore." Arash Azizi, welcome to All Things Considered.
2: Hello, it's great to be with you.
1: You argue in your article that the deterioration of Iran's economy as a result of the war is becoming so severe that it could lead to an untenable political crisis for Iran's leadership. Can you just start by describing that deterioration? You know, what's happened to Iran's economy since the start of the war?
2: Well, you know, Iranian economy has gotten worse for years under the hammer blow of Western-imposed sanctions, leading to sort of economic mismanagement, a lot of corruption at home. This combination had already had Iranian economy in a really bad state in the last few years. And not only a bad state, but a continuously worsening ones, right? So people really feel like every year they're doing worse than the last year. And by any measure, they really are doing worse than the last year. But since the start of the war, we've had a few more cataclysmic events. There's the destruction of Iran's productive capacity, the attacks on steel foundries, on petrochemical facilities. Iran also imposed an internet ban, first during January, where there were mass protests and Iran massacred thousands of its own protesters. So they've imposed an internet ban that lasted for a few months. It was only lifted last month. That itself also led to a lot of people losing their jobs. All of this means that Iran is in a really precarious economic position.
1: You spoke to several Iranians who you don't fully identify in order to protect them from possible reprisal from the government. Can you describe what some of these folks told you about how this economic instability has affected them personally?
2: I spoke to tons of people who've lost their jobs. I spoke to a dairy worker who was let go. They basically told him, we'll call you back when there is a job. I spoke to people who still work but don't get paid. I spoke to people whose lifestyle has changed so much, is a polite way of saying they can't really afford some of the life basics. I spoke to people who cannot think of buying meat or chicken again, you know, don't even talk about fish. Tons of different people who've had really their lives destroyed, frankly, by the events of the past few months. They can't get jobs, they face higher prices, and a really uncertain future.
1: And because so much of Iran's economy depends on imports, which are sort of affected right now by the U.S. blockade.
2: Yes, exactly. The U.S. blockade has really not helped, nor has Iran's fight with several of its maritime neighbors like the UAE. That means that a lot of essential goods don't enter Iran, or worse, they enter through more limited ways, which means corruption, which means much more expensive. And also, imagine this person who sells mobile phones. Even if you could get them imported, who is he going to sell them to where people have lost jobs and they don't have any kind of money to invest in such things? The shift is also important. There are many poor people around the world. There are many countries in which people, unfortunately, live on less than $2 a day. But people that I speak to remember a time when they had middle-class lives, right? One of the people I spoke to 10 years ago, I remember she was sort of thinking whether she should take her summer vacations in Germany or closer to home, somewhere like Turkey. Now she can't afford to buy meat regularly.
1: Is Iran's government doing anything to try to address these economic pressures being, you know, brought to bear on its citizens?
2: Well, like any government, obviously, you know, there is the civilian government and does try to do things here and there, but it's too little, too late. It's nowhere enough. It's kind of ludicrous. And most importantly, the government is not doing anything to pay for people's damages in the war, people who have had their houses damaged in the war. It's the most elementary duty of any government. So there are many well-meaning people working in the Iranian government who do try to make things better, but the overall direction of the regime hasn't been there. For years, it hasn't really prioritized the well-being of its people, and it also has very difficult ways of doing so.
1: You know, given all of this damage you've described to oil and production facilities, other types of infrastructure in Iran, do you have a sense of how long it would take Iran's economy to recover from all of that damage, even if the war were to end, say, tomorrow?
2: I think it will take a few years for it to get back to where it was on February 28th. But even where it was on February 28th wasn't great, is important to remember. I think it will take a few years just to rebuild some of its manufacturing capabilities and other things that have been lost in the war. But on the brighter side, if it's able to get a sanctions relief or something more lasting out of a deal with America, these sanctions have lasted for decades sometimes. So it might have abilities to be able to bring back economic growth in ways that we haven't seen for a long time. It's important to remember that Iran does have a new leadership now. Now, this new leadership is not what we hoped for. It's obviously not democratic, but it's also not Ayatollah Khamenei. And now his son and other people who are in charge of Iran now do have a fresh opportunity. Will they give a different hand to their people? Will they follow a different path? And that remains to be seen.
1: I've been speaking with writer and historian Arash Azizi. Mr. Azizi, thank you so much.
2: Thank you so much, guys. Thank you. It's great to be with you.
1: The aliens are here.
3: People have a right to know the truth.
1: At least they are in Steven Spielberg's new movie, Disclosure Day.
4: What are you going to do?
3: Full disclosure to the whole world.
1: It is the latest film that Spielberg has directed about aliens visiting Earth. Of course, there are many other films on this subject, like last year's Oscar-nominated Bugonia.
5: Why have you shaved off my hair?
6: To prevent you from contacting your ship.
5: What ship?
6: Your mothership.
1: Or Disney Pixar's Elio.
7: Huh. You okay?
8: I'm trying to get abducted by aliens.
1: For decades, movies have explored the possibility of alien life as a way to tell a bigger story about the nature of humanity and existence. On this week's Cineplexity, our weekly movie conversation segment, we're taking a look at some of the most memorable movies about aliens in our midst. And to discuss this, we're joined by All Things Considered producer Mark Rivers, who produces these segments, and Glenn Weldon, host of Pop Culture Happy Hour. Welcome back, both of you.
9: Hey, Adrian.
10: Hey, great to be here.
1: So in this segment, we sometimes look at how movies about the same subject explore different themes.
9: Yeah.
1: Can we do that here? What are some of the different thematic buckets for alien films, Mark?
9: I think you can keep it pretty simple. There are the alien movies where the aliens come in peace, and the alien movies where the aliens do not come in peace. So thinking about the former bucket, E.T. the Extraterrestrial, Spielberg's film from 1982.
5: E.T. Home phone.
9: Now, E.T. is just this adorable, ugly little thing that would never hurt a fly. In fact, he'd probably heal the fly with his, glowing finger of his. And all he wants to do is go home. In the latter category, you have something like Independence Day from 1996. Mm-hmm. You know, you have these city-sized ships that just want to vaporize all humanity on Earth.
11: They're moving from planet to planet, their whole civilization. After they've consumed every natural resource, they move on. And we're next.
9: Sometimes you can have something that kind of toes the line, The Day the Earth Stood Still from the 1950s. It's kind of a Cold War movie where the aliens do come in peace, but they also kind of come demanding peace from us, that we chill out, in our nuclear arms race, and that if stuff hits the fan, it'll be on us.
12: It is no concern of ours how you run your own planet. But if you threaten to extend your violence, this Earth of yours will be reduced to a burned-out cinder.
9: But ultimately, I would say that a lot of these alien movies, they're really about us. The aliens are us. They're kind of a mirror to humanity.
10: Exactly. And so how we react to them, whether we react with fear and militarism or with the kind of openness and awe and empathy that Spielberg's stock in trade, that's kind of telling us a lot about us.
1: We've got so many movies about aliens, UFOs. What is the fundamental appeal here? What itch is the alien movie scratching?
10: proof of extraterrestrial life would change us, you know, as a culture, as a planet, as a species. Because think about it. For centuries, we thought the Earth was the center of the universe. And Galileo comes along, he proves that it isn't, and that changes everything. It loosens the stranglehold that religious dogma had on, I mean, everything, on all life, on all aspects of culture. And if we knew for a fact that, A, there's life out there, and B, they want to hang out with us, I mean, that would change.
9: That'd be pretty cool.
10: Everything. I mean, and again, we either react with fear or with openness, and that's kind of what his new film Disclosure Day is grappling with, that tension.
9: Yeah, they're, I think they're epistemological works at the end of the day. You know, they're about what we know, how do we know what we know. Mm-hmm. There's this kind of, there's this really good monologue from Tommy Lee Jones in Men in Black, a childhood favorite of mine, that kind of gets
4: that's
9: at
4: that. That's a good
9: that.
4: One.
7: 1,500 years ago, everybody knew the Earth was the center of the universe. 500 years ago, everybody knew the Earth was flat. And 15 minutes ago, you knew that people were alone on this planet.
9: We as a culture have been obsessed with aliens since at least the end of World War II. This journalist, Garrett Graff, who wrote a book about the history of UFO sightings and kind of traces our conspiratorial mindset today back to like Roswell and Area 51, all that stuff.
4: Well, we're talking about aliens in movies because Steven Spielberg has a new one, Disclosure Day. But he also made War of the Worlds, E.T., Close Encounters of the Third Kind. How does Disclosure Day, this new movie, how does it compare to these earlier films that he made?
9: Well, it's back kind of in the more optimistic strain of Close Encounters, I would say.
10: Compared to War of the Worlds.
9: Compared to War of the Worlds, a lot more optimistic. War of the Worlds was just a mean alien movie that at the time, and Spielberg has said, was kind of his response to 9/11 and the terror that, that they provoked.
13: This thing, this machine, it crawled out of the ground, started torturing everything. It's killing everybody.
14: What is it? Is it terrorists?
13: This came from someplace else.
9: This was a lot more optimistic comparatively.
4: What's it about?
9: Disclosure Day is about the fact that aliens are here, and they have been here, but that the government has been covering up, the government kind of in partnership with this kind of big tech private entity. And Joss O'Connor plays a man who worked for this private company, that, and he seeks to reveal the existence of aliens to the world. But it's really not about that. It's kind of more about, like,

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1: You know what I mean? So there's a little bit of a naivete to this film.
2: Yeah, in theory, it's about what a lot of his films are about, which is like any organization, any entity that tries to keep the truth away from the people is evil, because truth has to come out. And we just have fundamentally different understandings of how we'd react as a species. But, you know, you go to Spielberg for hope.
3: When you personally want to ponder whether we are or are not alone, what movies do you go back to over and over and again? Glenn, why don't you start?
2: My tastes run to the bigger picture, the sociological. Mm. So Alien Nation, two words, is a 1988 film starring James Caan and Mandy Patinkin. That's about alien refugees who come to Earth and try to assimilate.
4: How long did it take you to learn English?
5: 3 months.
4: 3 months?
5: Yes. We learn quickly. We adapt. It is our strength.
2: But they get treated as an underclass, and they have to deal with racism in a lot of different forms. That is a surprisingly smart little movie, but I always come back to They Live, my favorite Alien Among Us movie.
6: Look! Look at them! They're everywhere!
2: This is a very low-budget 1988 John Carpenter film that really goes all in on its B-movie status.
1: Oh, yeah.
2: That actually turns out to be, I think you'd agree, Mark, a pretty solid satire about how aliens have lived among us for a long time, and they are keeping us docile and subservient by feeding us these subliminal messages to conform,
1: pulling the wool over our eyes, man.
2: Submit, accept the patriarchy, embrace capitalism.
7: You do it to your own kind.
8: What's the threat? We all sell out every day. Might as well be on the winning team.
2: It's very smart. It's very funny. It stars the wrestler Rowdy Roddy Piper. It's a hoot is what it is.
3: Mark, what about you?
1: Yeah, that also reminds me of The Brother from Another Planet. This is a kind of a cult hit from the 1980s that also kind of nods at matters of immigration and assimilation, racial persecution. Mm-hmm. And it's more of a quiet, observant film. The star is Joe Morton, who many people might know as Papa Pope in Scandal, Olivia Pope's father. He's very good here in this role where he plays essentially a mute alien from another planet who essentially crash lands in New York City.
9: I'll get you something to drink, brother.
10: Maybe you don't drink.
9: Man don't drink. What are you coming to a bar for?
2: Man.
1: And the underlying message of the film to me is how New York has just long been this place that can house all manner of people from different origins. Mm-hmm. And it plays today as a very anti-ICE movie as well. Mm-hmm. It's very interesting to watch the film in this climate. And then my favorite alien movie, one of my favorites, is probably Under the Skin from Jonathan Glazer.
11: Think I'm pretty?
12: Aye, they're gorgeous.
11: Yeah.
12: Aye, definitely.
11: Good.
1: Scarlett Johansson plays an alien that takes the form of a woman that is kind of ensnaring men and for who knows what. But the movie is more so about what happens when a body develops a consciousness, or when a consciousness develops a body, and like what even is either thing. That sounds like very heady, but like why I keep coming back to it is that it just has these just unforgettable sights and sounds. The score from Mika Levy is something like you've never heard before. These inky, impenetrable voids that Johansson's alien character entraps these men in. Like some of my favorite movies, it's unsolvable.
2: Yep, great pick.
3: Well, thanks to both of you for coming back to talk about movies. We've been talking about alien movies with NPR's Mark Rivers and Glenn Weldon. Thanks for joining us.
1: You're welcome.
2: Thank you.

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4: From the Center for Investigative Reporting and PRX, this is Revealed. I'm Al Letson. Even though Katrina was locked up in prison, people still heard about her on the outside.
5: And they were all talking about this jailhouse lawyer who had helped them, Katrina Haslip.
4: This was the 80s, when AIDS was spreading across the country. From behind bars, Katrina helped start a group for women.
6: It made me cry because it was like there was so much support in the room for this person who was able to say, I have AIDS.
4: When she got out, she made sure her message was heard by policymakers.
7: She said, I hold you responsible for every woman with HIV who dies, including myself.
4: Today on Reveal, the blind spot in the fight against AIDS. But first, this news.
0: Live from NPR News in Washington, I'm Janine Herbst. Global oil prices are down sharply after President Trump announced a deal with Iran that will be signed this week. The global benchmark is down nearly 4% to around $84. As NPR's Camila Domonoske reports, markets have been anticipating a deal.
8: Trump's first post about a deal came shortly before oil futures markets opened for the week on Sunday evening, and prices promptly dropped like a rock. And oil futures had already fallen significantly on Thursday and Friday in anticipation of a deal. Traders have gotten their hopes up for a reopened Strait of Hormuz repeatedly since the U.S. and Israel started this war, but oil prices have not been this low since the very first days of the conflict. Trump's second post on the deal says the strait will be reopened when the deal is signed Friday, quote, for purposes of mine removal. Camila Domonoske, NPR News.
0: The G7 summit opens tomorrow in the French Alps, where President Trump will meet the leaders of the world's six other largest economies to tackle some of the world's thorniest problems. NPR's Eleanor Beardsley reports security will be tight.
9: Thousands of protesters turned out Sunday in neighboring Geneva, Switzerland, against what they say is the over-concentration of political and economic power in G7 nations. The French town of Évian-les-Bains is under lockdown and practically deserted as it prepares for the arrival of leaders from the U.S., Canada, France, Germany, the U.K., Italy, and Japan. The 2 days of meetings will be secured by thousands of French riot police, cybercrime and anti-terrorism squads, bomb disposal units, drone pilots, helicopters, and close to 1,000 military personnel from the French Air and Space Force. Eleanor Beardsley, NPR News, Paris.
10: The number of screwworm cases continues to rise. According to the Department of Agriculture, there are now 12 confirmed infestations, 11 in Texas, one in New Mexico. Texas Public Radio's David Martin Davies has more.
11: The latest confirmed case of the New World screwworm is in a sheep in Sutton County, 135 miles northwest of San Antonio. The tracking of the flesh-eating parasite shows it has moved beyond the Texas-Mexico border zone and into the Texas Hill Country. The screwworm is a parasitic fly that attacks cattle, sheep, goats, wildlife pets, and rarely people. A screwworm fly lays hundreds of eggs in an open wound or body opening, such as a nose, in a living, warm-blooded animal. The rapid infestation can be deadly. Livestock owners are being urged to inspect animals regularly and immediately report a suspected infestation to a veterinarian. Screwworm poses a potentially devastating threat to the cattle industry. For NPR News, I'm David Martin Davies in San Antonio.
10: U.S. futures contracts are trading higher at this hour. NASDAQ futures are up 1.6%. Dow futures up about 0.75%. This is NPR. It's day four of the FIFA World Cup, co-hosted here in the United States. One of the most surprising match results so far has a direct impact on the Americans' chances. NPR's Becky Sullivan has more.
12: Saturday night's game between Turkey and Australia was a preview of the next two opponents for the U.S. men's team in this World Cup. Australia was the underdog. Turkey has more players in Europe's top-tier leagues, including bona fide stars like Real Madrid's Arda Güler and the Juventus attacker Kenan Yıldız. But the Socceroos stunned Turkey by winning 2-0. That sets up next Friday's USA-Australia game to be a big one. If the Americans win, they will be in the driver's seat for their group and a great position in the knockout bracket. In other games, Brazil and Morocco drew 1-1, as did Qatar and Switzerland. Curaçao officially became the smallest country ever to play in the World Cup. In a tough debut, they faced four-time champion Germany, who blew them out 7-1. Becky Sullivan, NPR News.
10: At the weekend box office, Steven Spielberg's Disclosure Day took the top spot with an estimated $44 million in ticket sales. The film cost $115 million to produce. In second place, the indie horror film Obsession with $19 million in its fourth weekend. So far, the film's made $224 million worldwide. That's against a $1 million production cost. In third place, the Wayans Brothers' Scary Movie sequel with $14 million. This is the sixth film in the franchise. Rounding out the top five, A24's Horror Backrooms and Masters of the Universe. I'm Janine Herbst, NPR News in Washington.
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4: From the Center for Investigative Reporting and PRX, this is Reveal. I'm Al Ledson. Today, we're going back in time to a moment when a deadly virus was spreading in America. No, not the coronavirus. Think a few decades earlier.
14: It's morning again in America. Today, more men and women will go to work than ever before in our country's history.
4: It's the early 1980s, and Ronald Reagan has just been elected president on the promise that better days were ahead for this country. This famous campaign ad said it all.
14: This afternoon, 6,500 young men and women will be married.
4: We can all prosper if we agree to look away. To look away from the hard stuff, and instead, to look ahead.
14: And with inflation at less than half of what it was just 4 years ago, they can look forward with confidence to the future.
4: Except that at the same time, a mystery illness was spreading that completely confounded scientists. AIDS. The disease killed millions, and people are still dying. It's torn apart families, communities, and whole nations. It's hung as a permanent cloud over intimacy, love, and lust. And to this day, when most people think about AIDS, they think about gay men. But according to Kai Wright, host of The Guardian's new show, Stateside with Kai and Carter, and Lizzie Ratner, The Nation magazine's deputy editor, that oversimplification, that AIDS is a gay disease, is a dangerous one. In 2024, they created a series called Blindspot, The Plague in the Shadows. It was a collaboration between the History Channel and WNYC. It looked at the early days of AIDS and how entire segments of American society were overlooked by researchers and policymakers. This month marks 45 years since the Centers for Disease Control and Prevention published their very first report about a mysterious illness that came to be known as AIDS. So we're bringing back a version of Kai and Lizzie's story they prepared for Reveal. Here's Kai.
15: The virus announced its presence to mainstream America in an article that appeared in the back pages of the New York Times.
16: It was a single column story. If I recall correctly, it was page 820. I don't remember how many pages there were.
15: A story published on July 3rd, 1981, written by the OG of medical journalism.
16: I am Dr. Lawrence K. Altman, a former science writer and columnist for the New York Times, and covered medicine for the New York Times for nearly 50 years.
15: Larry Altman's July 1981 article is often called the first media report on what would become known as AIDS. That's not true. The gay press had already begun talking about an odd series of illnesses that were showing up in the community. And there had been coverage in California newspapers as well. But certainly, Altman's article in the New York Times was a defining moment. It broke the news to the widest audience, made it a real thing, in the way only a New York Times article can do.
16: The headline read, "Rare cancer seen in 41 homosexuals. Outbreak occurs among men in New York and California. 8 died inside 2 years. And then the story began. Doctors in New York and California have diagnosed among homosexual men 41 cases of a rare and often rapidly fatal form of cancer."
15: Now, Larry Altman is writing here as a kind of split personality, as a reporter, but also a doctor who practices and sees patients.
16: As a physician, I had time to do medicine, take time from the Times to do that. And
15: as a doctor, his focus is infectious disease, which is why his antenna is up about this so-called cancer. Over the previous month, Altman had read 2 notices about it in a publication called the Morbidity and Mortality Weekly Report, or the MMWR. That wonky name is appropriate. It's kind of a biz-to-biz trade publication, but for public health. It's what the federal government uses to update local health departments and doctors in real time about emerging trends. Some doctors who were practicing in cities with big gay populations, they noticed all these young men suddenly getting sick. They didn't know exactly what they were seeing, but right away, they put it in the MMWR. "Heads up, everybody. Something's happening. We don't know what it is yet, but here's what it looks like, and let's call it a cancer for the time being." And now, when Larry Altman read about these symptoms, they sounded really familiar. He had practiced medicine at Bellevue, which is a public hospital that treats a lot of poor patients. And he says he'd been seeing these symptoms there since at least the late 70s.
16: "And we couldn't determine the cause. And we'd work, in the medical jargon, we'd work up every case to the hilt, doing all the tests we knew how to do, and still not being able to determine what they had. We knew what they didn't have, but we didn't know what they had. And when we went back and looked, it was clear that they had what we now know as AIDS."
15: At this stage, people weren't seeing beyond gay men. What about yourself? What were you seeing at that time? The report you wrote was about the 41 men. Could you see more than that?
16: Yes, because I had the experience at Bellevue. And we had women who had been former IV drug users or injecting drug users. And they had the same generalized swollen lymph nodes that men had. So to me, I didn't see that it would be limited to the gay men population.
15: But that's not what he reported. So I asked him why he didn't write about what he was seeing in the newspaper. What do you think if in the newsroom of 1981, if you had said, "No, I can see it's more than these 41 gay men, and I want to write about women who are drug addicted that I've seen in the past? And I mean, how do you think that would have been received amongst your editors?
16: I think they would have to want to know how that fit into a bigger picture. Was this just an oddity? And if it's an oddity, I don't think the Times would have been interested. If you could show that it was part of a broader pattern, then they presumably would have been interested. But we didn't have the evidence then. Nobody was reporting it. There was no data reported. So, yes, it would be in my mind. But we weren't reporting theory. We were trying to report the facts of what was known.
15: And the facts were coming from the MMWR, which focused only on gay men. Do you wrestle at all with the limitation of reporting on what the CDC is establishing versus being able to raise questions about what you were seeing at Bellevue that was, you know, that you couldn't quite prove, but that you were like, something else is going on here too?
16: We might have, we weren't writing personal opinion. We were reporters. I was a reporter. That kind of journalism didn't exist at that time. I wasn't writing using the word I and writing first-person accounts. It was coming off the news and explaining what was going on.
15: Larry Altman's 1981 article was just one link in a really consequential feedback loop that locked into place over the first year or so of this as yet unnamed epidemic. Each time there was another public comment about the gay cancer, doctors who treated gay men would call the CDC and say, hey, I have seen this too. And this is a good thing. The whole point was to find more cases. But it also steadily narrowed the focus onto who was affected rather than what was happening.
17: People were looking where it was easy for them to look.
15: Phil Wilson has been at the center of AIDS activism in both the gay and Black communities since the opening days of the epidemic. I've known him for decades and worked with him for many years. And ever since the mid-80s, he's been begging people to see this epidemic in broader terms.
17: You probably heard me tell the story about the guy who loses his keys. So he loses his keys and he's looking for his keys and he can't find his keys. And another guy comes up and he says, what are you doing? He says, I lost my keys. And the guy says, well, where were you the last time you saw your keys? And the guy says, about a block down the road. And the guy says, well, why are you looking here? And he says, because the light's better. Now, and so basically, that's how we were developing narratives.
18: Most people thought about this as, well, it's just a gay disease, you know, so we don't need to worry about it. It's somebody else's problem.
15: This is Tony Fauci. Yes, of COVID fame. But Fauci was head of the federal agency that leads research on infectious diseases for almost 40 years. And so his first public notoriety came as the federal point person on AIDS. He was at the scientific front line from the start, which means he's been rehashing what went right and what went wrong for decades, including this narrow focus on gay men at the outset.
18: I see where you're going.
15: And he argues, look, you got to remember that this was an unprecedented epidemic.
18: When you're dealing with a new disease, it unfolds in front of you in real time. And what you know, like in June and July of 81, is very different than what you learn in 82, very different what you learn in 83.
15: And very different than what we understand now, 40 some odd years later.
18: We experienced this as recently as COVID-19, when the first cases that came out, it wasn't appreciated that it was very easily transmitted from human to human. It thought it was like a very inefficient. Then after a few weeks to a month, we found out it was transmitted extremely efficiently. So what it means is that you're dealing with a moving target. And when you finally get enough information, you look back and you say, wow, how long did it take the general population, the public health population, and other people to realize that the target was moving and expanding?
15: As for AIDS, here's what was officially known about the epidemic in the United States by the end of 1981. There were 337 reported cases of people experiencing a sudden collapse of their immune systems. 130 of those people were already dead. For the cases in which a person's sexual orientation was known, a report that summer found more than 90% were gay or bisexual men, almost exclusively in a few big coastal cities. We now know for certain that the epidemic was far wider than gay men already. An estimated 42,000 people were living with HIV in the U.S. alone. But for at least the first couple of years after that MMWR and Larry Altman's New York Times article, that's where the public conversation began and ended.
9: A mystery disease known as the gay plague has become an epidemic unprecedented in the history of American medicine.
19: It's mysterious, it's deadly, and it's baffling medical science.
9: For disease control in Atlanta, topping the list of likely victims are male homosexuals who have many partners.
15: Which meant if you didn't consider yourself part of that group, you saw no reason for this new health scare to interrupt your morning in America. And even among gay men, you had to be a certain kind of homosexual for this to be your problem.
4: But it wasn't just a gay men's problem. It was women. It was black people, heterosexuals. It was Latinos. It was children. AIDS did not discriminate. When we come back, more voices from the podcast Blindspot, The Plague in the Shadows.
7: We literally had to convince the federal government that there were women getting HIV. 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
4: From the Center for Investigative Reporting and PRX, this is Reveal. I'm Al Ledson. Today, we're bringing back an episode about the early days of AIDS and the fight to get policymakers to pay attention to communities that were hit hardest. It's from the podcast series called Blindspot, The Plague in the Shadows. By the late 1980s and early 90s, a surge of activism had begun to make progress on AIDS. Public awareness was growing and elected officials could no longer ignore it. In 1990, Congress passed the Ryan White Care Act, which provided over $200 million in its first year to fund care and treatment for low-income people living with HIV. It was an enormous milestone, but one that overlooked an important group of people. Lizzie Ratner from The Nation magazine explains.
1: Here's the problem. Amid all these promising new developments, the money that was going to support poor people with HIV, the funding that was going to fight the disease, there were a bunch of people who were being left out. Women. Studies on HIV and AIDS, clinical trials to test new treatments, medical conferences, those were all about men. And the very definition of AIDS itself didn't include symptoms that were being experienced specifically by women. This story begins inside a maximum security prison for women.
3: We were these supposedly criminals, you know, the outcast of society that was responding to the epidemic in a way that some communities out here were not even responding. And that really made us hyped.
1: One name kept coming up at the center of this story.
5: Katrina.
6: Katrina.
5: I kind of became obsessed with, who is Katrina Haslip?
24: Katrina was an inspiration to all.
1: Katrina Haslip. She was only in her 20s when she arrived at the Bedford Hills Correctional Facility. She grew up in Niagara Falls, one of 11 kids. In her late teens, she found Islam and married a religious man and moved to Brooklyn. But by the age of 21, she'd moved back to Niagara Falls and fallen pretty deep into an addiction to heroin. She could stay out on the streets all night and still somehow managed to go to college in the morning. She soon started doing sex work and stealing, and the word was that she could lift a wallet off of anyone. She ended up getting arrested for pulling a knife on a client, and that is how, in 1985, she ended up in a maximum security prison for women in upstate New York.
5: Katrina was very fiery, and she had a real temper.
1: Judith Clark. She met Katrina in solitary confinement, the prison's prison, at Bedford Hills.
5: I think she got into a scuffle with an officer, is my memory of what led her there. And I remember her saying, you know, saying something like, "Oh, God, it was worth it."
1: Oh, my God.
5: With this great big smile on her face.
1: Judy was also in prison at Bedford. And the crime that got her there, it was a big deal.
25: News with Dan Rather.
26: Good evening. Echoes of the violent radical underground of the 1960s rolled over the New York suburb of Nanuet today in the botched ambush of an armored car that left one guard and two policemen dead. Among
1: the four suspects... The Brinks robbery. It was a crime committed by an offshoot of the far-left Weather Underground. Three people were killed. Judy was driving the getaway car, and she and Kathy Boudin were among the four people arrested. Judy was sentenced to 75 years to life in prison.
5: Our cells were very bare, you know, cinder block walls and a solid door, and then a small window on the other side that had a lot of mesh on it.
1: I mean, it sounds kind of terrifying.
5: It was.
1: In solitary confinement, they were allowed just 1 hour a day outside. And most days, Judy would walk laps around the track alone. And then, after a few months, suddenly, this woman appears.
5: She's beautiful and very elegant. She wore a head wrap. She wore a long dress and was incredibly stylish. There are people who manage to be stylish in prison, and Katrina was one of them.
1: And something between the two women clicked. They were both grappling with their lives before prison, what they had done. And so every day they would walk and just talk.
5: You know, she told me a little bit about her life and about her own struggle toward recovery, having gone through a period of addiction. On the one hand, she's incredibly intelligent. She was a practicing Muslim, but she had this fire, and it could get her in trouble.
1: And that is what drew them together and got them to start organizing in prison.
27: Let's take a look at the issue of AIDS in prisons.
1: This is Dr. Sheldon Landesman, and he's speaking at a forum in 1987.
27: A huge percentage of the persons in the prison system, and I can't get a good handle on the number, but anywhere from 70 to 80%, have used drugs prior to coming to prison. We know from a variety of studies that at a minimum, 50% of the intravenous drug users in the New York City and surrounding area are infected with the AIDS virus. Taking the most conservative estimates...
1: AIDS was becoming a huge problem in the prison system, and not just among injection drug users. The New York Department of Health tested women as they were entering the prison system in 1988. It found that fully 18.8% of women tested positive for HIV. That is almost one in five women, higher than the rate for men. And these numbers, they were probably an undercount. In Bedford, so many women had fallen sick and disappeared that rumors were running wild.
24: Nobody knew what the hell was going on.
1: Meet Awilda Gonzalez.
24: Everybody calls me Wendy.
1: Wendy got to Bedford around the same time as Katrina in 1985. She was in for possessing and selling drugs. And when she arrived, she found everyone on edge.
24: Well, many women bully other women, harass them, beat them, shame them, blame them. Their own fear, because at one point we all looking at these women and saying, wait a minute. How many times did I share a needle? See? But how many times did you make love to somebody and they didn't tell you or they didn't know?
1: There was still a lot of confusion around how you got HIV, but there was one thing that everybody knew. If you got infected, you died.
5: I mean, no one wanted to be seen going to the medical department for anything because they were afraid that people would say, oh, she's an AIDS bitch.
1: Wendy worked as a hairdresser in the prison hair salon, and she was starting to get lots and lots of questions.
24: My scissors, the knife that I used to do certain, you know, styles in the hair, and woman questioning me, what are you doing to disinfect this? And I say, you know what? I need to educate myself.
5: Either people were going to turn against each other, as was happening, or people were going to be able to seek each other.
1: The women started organizing to put together a meeting. You didn't have to be HIV positive to join.
5: Well, you know, we wanted women among the druggies. We wanted women among the good old Christians. We wanted white women. We wanted Hispanic women. We wanted black women. We wanted religious. We wanted non-religious. We wanted hippies.
1: Katrina was part of that initial organizing group. She worked in the law library, and so she began spreading the word to other women. Soon, they had 30 people who were interested. Here's how she described that first meeting in a documentary a few years later.
0: So we like went around introducing ourselves, and about the third woman, she said, my name is Sonia and I have AIDS, you know. And I had never heard anybody say that before out loud. And I don't think anybody else in the room had heard anybody else say that out loud. And the room went like silent. And then people like engulfed her. And it made me cry because it was like there was so much support in the room for this person who was able to say, I have AIDS, you know. And I thought to myself, I can never say that.
1: Katrina had tested positive for HIV a few months before this meeting, but she was not ready to be public about it.
5: She told me, she told a couple of other friends.
1: Judy Clark.
5: It's sort of all and nothing in there. I think really once she decided that it was too much effort to keep it secret, it liberated her. Like she then could have a voice and a role. And we were connected by then to people on the outside who were also powerfully waging a struggle. And she loved the idea of that struggle. And so I think it gave her a sense of purpose and identity that was part of her own self-liberation.
1: At a meeting one day, Katrina got up in front of everyone and she told them.
3: And people's mouths like dropped, you know, because I guess they see me as this Muslim, you know, they see me as, you know, this girl who jogged in the yard all the time, you know, I was the law library clerk, so no, I was straight, you know, so how did she get infected, you know? And so I said to them, close your mouth.
24: Katrina never complained about nothing. She would come with her little fragile self and her little notebook. Feisty, fair, soft-spoken. Katrina, little piece of chocolate. Her skin was so chocolate-like, you know, nice and soft. Very analytic. While we all going off, she was sitting down, listening.
1: Because Wendy was a hairdresser, she knew everybody. So she was also recruited to join the group.
24: We were so blessed to really establish something that helped us survive at that time and be creative and be productive. Because society forgot about us. Like, they forget. Once you go to prison, that's it. Especially in maximum security. They don't care what happened to us. We're just dogs.
1: But the women, they did care about what happened to each other. And so they would talk openly in these meetings about their fears and their symptoms and how to protect themselves. Here's Wendy leading a workshop at the prison in Bedford.
6: Okay, so I tengo Violeta, Luz, Rosa, Mileni.
8: Okay, en esta esquina con la cámara y como podemos ver hoy vamos a hablar de transmisión sexual.
1: She's talking about safe sex.
8: Exacto, si no hay condón, no hay sexo.
24: I am the greatest sex educator ever, honey.
1: By this point, the group had a name for itself. They called it AIDS Counseling and Education, or ACE for short. It was the first known AIDS group for women in the nation, and it was formed in a prison. It was the beginning of what would become Katrina Haslip's life's work.
3: I represent the excluded and underrepresented groups of women, minorities, and HIV-positive individuals, and also prisoners, of which I am a member of all of the above.
1: Pretty soon, people outside of Bedford began hearing about Katrina's work. One of them was Terry McGovern. She founded the HIV Law Project in Lower Manhattan.
10: So when these women started to come in, a number of them had been incarcerated at Bedford Hills. And they were all talking about this jailhouse lawyer who had helped them, Katrina Haslip. And whenever they said Katrina Haslip, they would get these broad smiles. So I kind of became obsessed with who is Katrina Haslip.
1: Terry would soon get to find out, because it was September of 1990 and Katrina was about to be released from prison. Judy Clark was still inside.
5: She was very clear that when she left Bedford, she was going to be part of the movement outside. She was going to bring the voices of women and Black women to that movement, that she saw that it was a predominantly white movement at that point.
11: Katrina would do almost anything to get those voices out there, including breaking her parole.
12: 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Change the definition!
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4: From the Center for Investigative Reporting and PRX, this is Reveal. I'm Al Ledson. Katrina Haslip was a prisoner in New York State when she helped organize an AIDS group for women. She was determined to take her advocacy to the national stage as soon as she got out. Reporter Lizzie Ratner from the podcast Blindspot, The Plague in the Shadows, explains how Katrina went about doing that.
1: On September 10th, 1990, Katrina Haslip was released from the Bedford Hills Correctional Facility. Within 3 weeks, she breaks her parole, by taking a bus to Washington, D.C. to join a massive protest organized by ACT UP.
12: Killing by omission! Change the definition!
1: And there's someone else there, Terry McGovern of the HIV Law Project.
10: I had been to many ACT UP demonstrations, but they were never, like, you know, predominantly women of color with HIV speaking. You know, so it was a different type of demonstration for sure.
7: Name is Iris de la Cruz. I'm a 37-year-old woman with AIDS. One of the reasons why women remain untreated is because they don't have Medicaid and they have no access to health care. They can't afford it.
1: Terry had just submitted a lawsuit that dealt with precisely that. She was suing the federal government for discrimination. Her argument was that the government's definition of AIDS left out symptoms that affected women.
9: I'm Phyllis Sharp from New York. I'm also a plaintiff in this lawsuit against the Social Security, charging them with discrimination against women. I applied April 1989. I couldn't work. I constantly have urinary tract infections, chronic fatigue, and I was denied. It's time they changed the definition and stopped killing women, denying them of their disability. Thank you.
10: And then suddenly somebody said, Katrina Haslip is getting off the bus.
1: Terry and Katrina had never actually met before in person.
10: And I remember I looked over and there she was. And I walked over and we hugged. And I said, are you nuts? What are you doing here? You're going to get in trouble with your parole. And she said, I don't give a, you know, of course I'm here.
1: Had organized this demonstration to pressure the federal public health system to recognize women with HIV. Their focus was the fight to change the definition of AIDS. Now, to understand this fight, it's important to remember the basic difference between HIV and AIDS. HIV, or human immunodeficiency virus, is, well, a virus. It disables your immune system. And when it gets really advanced, it can lead to a bunch of illnesses that are collectively known as AIDS, or acquired immunodeficiency syndrome. Now, when the Centers for Disease Control first came up with its list of AIDS-defining illnesses, it based that list on what they were seeing in men. And it excluded illnesses that were showing up in women, like
15: yeast infections, one after the other,
10: pelvic inflammatory disease,
16: cervical cancer.
1: And this led to a lot of problems. First, it meant that a lot of women with these symptoms, they didn't know that they had AIDS or that they might have AIDS. But it also meant that even when a woman knew she was HIV positive and when she was really, really sick, she still couldn't get an AIDS diagnosis. And this meant that she couldn't qualify for government benefits like Medicaid and disability. And Katrina was one of them. So she joined the campaign by ACT UP to get the CDC to change the definition of AIDS.
0: So I've watched, and as an HIV-positive woman, I too have suffered some of these symptoms. It's important for you to know that women are ill prior to any diagnosis of HIV, and that they often die of HIV complications without ever meeting the CDC definition of AIDS.
1: It's just a few weeks after the march in D.C. now, and Katrina is down in Atlanta speaking to a bunch of bigwigs at the CDC. She's there with Maxine Wolf. Now, Maxine, she is not a doctor, and she's not a health professional. She is an activist.
17: I had to give a whole list of the assumptions that were underlying the fact that women were not being treated.
1: Did you feel like you accomplished stuff and you actually managed to move them in that meeting?
17: No, we didn't feel like we moved them. We felt like we told them what they needed to know. When we were walking out, Katrina just turned around and looked at them, and she said, I hold you responsible for every woman with HIV who dies, including myself. And we left. They didn't say anything. They were just standing there with their mouths open.
18: I can remember, in fact, I'm having a visual film going in my mind right now of when I've had a number of women activists come into my conference room on the seventh floor of Building 31 on the NIH campus decades ago.
1: That's Dr. Anthony Fauci. He was the director of the National Institute of Allergy and Infectious Disease, and that meant that he ran AIDS research in the United States. It also made him a target for criticism from activists like the ACT UP people who were in this meeting, who were really, really frustrated with how many people were dying and how little the government seemed to be doing about it. Do you happen to remember just one woman who was part of that, Maxine Wolf?
18: Oh, yeah. She was a tigress. I mean, she was very proactive, maybe even a little aggressive. But, you know, when people are not listening to you, retrospectively, you wind up respecting them for being that way.
1: Yeah, I mean, we've talked to a number of women who said that, you know, in the late 80s, they really had to work to convince their doctors to test them because this idea that women could get HIV just wasn't out there in the general public that much.
18: I think you somehow or other, the message was either not getting to or the general very, very busy private physician who is in a region of the country or who has a population of patients that you would not intuitively feel would be at risk.
1: Where do you think the bridge fell apart? You know, what was missing in the translation?
18: You know, if I had a clear-cut answer, Lizzie, I would tell you, I don't know. It's as puzzling to me. I think there are multiple complicated reasons why that happens. The lack of people connecting the dots. I've been saying it now for 42 years, that everybody can be at risk.
1: Fauci wasn't exaggerating. He actually did write an article that was published years earlier, and it said that he expected the disease to go beyond gay men. Even so, women were still being excluded from treatments and studies. And the medical establishment, it was stubborn. It wasn't moving. And then, in December 1990, activists scored a breakthrough.
17: There was a conference, finally, because of all this pushing, there was a conference at NIH about HIV in women.
1: Dr. Kathy Anastas was there. She became an AIDS expert through her work at Montefiore Medical Center in the Bronx. It's almost 10 years into the epidemic, and this is the first national conference that focuses on women.
17: A lot of people invited who had been pushing to have more studies of HIV in women, have any study of HIV in women, actually.
1: Activists, doctors, researchers, they were all there and they were fired up. They were not going to leave without getting something.
17: And during that meeting is when Tony Fauci decided that they needed a study of women.
1: Finally, a study about women. It didn't begin until 1993, but it continues to this day. And it is the largest study on the progression of HIV in women in this country. But studies take a long time, especially when you have an incurable disease. Katrina had tested positive for HIV 3 years earlier, and her immune system was getting weaker. She was getting sicker. She didn't have a lot of time, and there was a lot that still needed to change. So she kept speaking out.
16: Y'all ready?
19: Ready.
20: Ready.
16: Do this.
20: Yeah.
16: Let's do this.
19: Let's go.
16: Help.

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0: Why are you here?
1: I'm here because I'm an ex-prisoner, and I'm also HIV infected, and I learned that status while being confined. And I want him to.
2: Katrina's at an ACT-UP protest outside the Department of Corrections in Albany, New York. She's wearing this fake prisoner costume, and she's got this black leather hat tilted kind of to the side, a nose stud, gold hoop earrings.
1: And because I want adequate health care for prisoners that I left there, and it shouldn't be a death sentence that they have HIV, I want education for them, peer education. I want them to let out terminally ill individuals due to HIV, because that's like double jeopardy, and it becomes a death sentence for those individuals. And if they pose no threat to society, let them out and let them die in dignity. So that's why I'm here.
2: Katrina was a force during this period. She started an HIV support group for women who were getting released from prison, and she called it ACE Out. She also kept fighting to change the definition of AIDS, and she did this on the one hand with ACT UP through its campaign against the CDC. But she also worked with Terry McGovern on her lawsuit, the one against the government.
3: So I feel like she taught me this concept of, like, joyful resistance. It's joyful that we get to fight this together. It's joyful that we're standing up and resisting. Yes, we are being victimized, but we are not victims. We're models of resistance.
2: But Katrina was more than a model of resistance. She was also an advisor. As the lawsuit was winding its way through the courts, Terry would go to her for guidance.
3: She was my primary strategy advisor. I think she really loved the other women that she saw being mistreated and saw dying. She really was drawn to the law and justice, because some part of her just couldn't ever be okay with this. Katrina was not well for very long on the outside. Like, she kept getting pneumonia and lots of gynecological problems and couldn't qualify for Medicaid or disability.
2: Even Katrina couldn't get an AIDS diagnosis, only HIV.
3: So that meant as she got weaker, she didn't have a home care attendant. And here was, in my view, one of the biggest heroes. I hate that word, but really. And she was like falling on the floor with nobody to pick her up. We were sending clients, patients, volunteers to go help her.
2: Katrina was in and out of the hospital.
3: She was at St. Luke's Roosevelt a lot. And she'd have like high boots on and in the bed. And I'd be like, why are you wearing these high boots? She said, I snuck out and went shopping. And then every time I went to see her, she used to steal my wallet. You know, she'd say, you missing anything? She did it a few times. So she was so lively, actually, and funny, and so wanted to live.
2: Finally, after years of fighting, in the fall of 1992, the CDC offered the activists a deal. They were going to change the definition of AIDS, but it wouldn't include every symptom the activists had asked for.
3: And they were offering this compromise of bacterial pneumonia, tuberculosis, cervical cancer, and 200 or fewer T cells. I remember having very serious conversations with her.
2: Katrina, from her hospital bed.
3: And she felt strongly that we should take it, that, you know, it was too important to not take it at this point, especially with the 200 T cells, that would bring a lot of people in. And yes, there should be many more things in it, but, you know, there's no time for this, as I remember her saying.
2: In October 1992, Terry and the coalition of activists decided to accept the CDC's offer. Terry raced to the hospital to tell Katrina.
3: Because I wanted Katrina to make a statement. So I told her that the definition was being expanded, and then she gave this statement that was kind of saying, you know, this never would have happened without women standing up for themselves, without activists. This is not the way this should be, right? And, you know, I couldn't say she was happy. She was dying. She was so angry and wanted the record to reflect that we had to fight tooth and nail to be acknowledged of dying of AIDS.
2: The new CDC definition was set to go into effect in January 1993. So if Katrina lived into the new year, she would get the AIDS diagnosis. But she didn't live. Katrina Haslip died on December 2nd, 1992. She was 33 years old.
3: For Katrina to die and never get AIDS, given who she'd been, I started to just feel just like shell-shocked and sick.
2: After 3 years of fighting, Terry and the activists had won, but Katrina had died, and it was too late for scores of other women with AIDS.
3: I really have this recurrent memory of, you know, walking into the office here, and it was those pink messages, like piles of messages of clients that had died. It kind of felt like everybody was dying, and the plaintiffs in the lawsuit were dying, so we were winning. Who cares, right?
2: But the victory did matter. The number of women diagnosed with AIDS went up 45% after the CDC changed its definition. And that's because all of a sudden, HIV-positive women suffering from one of the newly included symptoms, they were being counted as having AIDS.
3: It's ultimately really weird to win lawsuits for people who are dead. Even when I teach it, like I teach at a school of public health, so I try to say, here's why science is not neutral, right? And whenever I show that 45% increase slide, I never feel joy. I feel

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1: Nothing about this is okay.
2: Did you have a memorial for her in the prison?
3: Yes, we did. And I think we also had the quilt for Katrina.
2: Awilda Gonzalez. She was still in prison when Katrina died. She was released a few years later. And she and a group of women, they stitched a panel for the AIDS memorial quilt in memory of Katrina.
3: Because, you know, the quilt was also part of our therapy every time somebody passed away. So we will get together and design the quilt, and we will sit around a big table to design it and to talk about the person and to share beautiful memories. And just,
2: yeah.
3: That was part of our therapy. Katrina was a powerful, determined woman. She fought to the end.
2: Yeah.
3: And that's what counts.
4: She got the chance to be a movement leader, an eloquent, powerful, incredibly impactful movement leader.
2: That's Judith Clark again. She was released from Bedford in 2019.
4: But she didn't get the chance to then say, okay, that's great, but what about my life and who I want to be? Which is a challenge that all of us have as we reenter life outside of prison.
2: Before she died, Katrina wrote the introduction to an oral history of ACE called Breaking the Walls of Silence. And it's the story of how these women came together and began changing the story of AIDS for women.
3: Ay, Katrina, Katrina de mi vida. Page 10. Oh, okay. Let me see.
2: Katrina's old friends, Wendy and Judy, they're going to read her words.
3: We were the community that no one thought would help itself. Social outcasts because of our crimes against society, in spite of what society inflicted upon some of us.
4: We emerged from the nothingness with a need to build consciousness and to save lives. We made a difference in our community behind the wall, and that difference has allowed me to survive and thrive as a person with AIDS.
3: To my peers in Bedford Hills Correctional Facility, you have truly made a difference.
4: I can now go anywhere and stand openly, alone, without the silence.
3: Katrina Haslip, 1990.
2: Today, the medical establishment in the United States fully recognizes that women can get HIV and AIDS. The field of women's health is much more robust, and women with HIV are surviving and, yes, thriving into their 50s, 60s, even 70s. But we have so much farther to go.
5: 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The Blindspot team includes Emily Botine, Karen Froman, Anna Gonzalez, Sophie Hurwitz, and Christian Reedy. 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The executive producers at the History Channel are Jesse Katz, Eli Lair, and Mike Stiller. Victoria Baranetsky is our general counsel. Our production manager is the great Zulema Cobb. 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Our executive producer is Brett Myers. Our theme music is by Camarado, Lightning. 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

0: 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I'm Al Ledzin, and remember, there is always more to the story.
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5: 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I'm Maria Hinojosa. Today, we speak to Mon Laferte and Francisca Valenzuela about music, activism, and how they're changing the game for women artists.
6: For example, I remember I was booking shows in Mexico, and the promoter was like, we have this festival, but we already have one woman. 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The system is a problem.
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7: 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And I just felt like if we're all supposed to be equal in one, I feel like there's something wrong here.
5: All this coming up on Latino USA. Stay with us. No te vayas.
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9: Live from NPR News in Washington, I'm Janine Herbst. President Trump says the Strait of Hormuz will be reopened later this week once a deal is signed with Iran. Pakistan mediated the agreement, which is meant to end conflicts both in Iran and in Lebanon. NPR's Michelle Kellerman has more.
10: Pakistan's prime minister says there will be a, quote, immediate and permanent termination of military operations on all fronts, including in Lebanon. The official signing ceremony is set for this Friday in Switzerland, and there will be technical talks before then. Iran's deputy foreign minister tells state media that once the U.S. lifts its naval blockade and the deal is signed, there will be a 60-day period of negotiations on other issues. At the top of Iran's list, the end of all U.S. sanctions. President Trump wants Iran to give up its nuclear ambitions, but his message on Truth Social focused on the first step, getting oil flowing through the Strait of Hormuz. Michelle Kellerman, NPR News, Washington.
9: The UK says it has seized an oil tanker that was passing through the English Channel this morning that it says is part of Russia's, quote, shadow fleet. NPR's Michael Levitt has more.
11: The tanker flew the flag of Cameroon, but the UK says the oil it was hauling came from Russia. In a video released by the UK's Ministry of Defense, armed forces of the Royal Marine Commandos and the UK's National Crime Agency descend from helicopters onto the ship's deck. They then patrol the interior corridors of the ship with their guns drawn. UK Prime Minister Keir Starmer said the vessel was part of what he calls Russia's shadow fleet, a collection of ships used to covertly export Russian fuel, allowing Russia to skirt international sanctions imposed in response to the war in Ukraine. In a statement posted to social media, Starmer wrote that the operation, quote, reminds those fueling Putin's war in Ukraine that we will not let them hide. Michael Levitt, NPR News, Washington.
9: President Trump is endorsing Congressman Mike Collins just days before a runoff election on Tuesday in Georgia's closely watched U.S. Senate race. Alex Helmick from member station WABE reports.
12: Trump announced his endorsement in a post on social media. Trump called Collins a warrior and said he was supported by, quote, the most highly respected MAGA patriots in Georgia and beyond. The endorsement, again, pits the president against Georgia's Republican Governor Brian Kemp, who has endorsed Collins' opponent in the runoff, former football coach Derek Dooley. Trump and Kemp had dueled over Georgia's election results in 2020 when the president falsely claimed fraud in his loss to President Joe Biden. The winner of this runoff will face Democratic incumbent Senator John Ossoff in what is likely to be one of the most expensive races in the midterm elections. For NPR News, I'm Alex Homick in Atlanta.
9: And you're listening to NPR News from Washington. President Trump is celebrating his 80th birthday today, watching a mixed martial arts UFC cage fighting event on the White House's South Lawn. It's part of America's 250th anniversary events. The fights are underway amid showers, with Trump sitting ringside. Meanwhile, polls show the public has concerns about Trump's age, mirroring doubts Americans had about former President Biden's age. The World Cup kicked off Thursday with co-host Mexico defeating South Africa 2-0 in Mexico City. NPR's Eleanor Beardsley reports 48 teams take the field this year, up from 32 4 years ago.
13: Journalist Simon Cooper has just published World Cup Fever, a footballing journey in 9 tournaments. He says soccer has brought him to touch the Amazon River and walk across the World War II battlefield of Stalingrad. He says there's nothing like the World Cup.
14: The World Cup is a kind of form of geopolitical struggle between countries. It's a very weird status ladder where the top country in the world is Argentina. The U.S. is just an also-ran, and China doesn't even figure.
13: 1,248 players will face off in 104 matches over the next 39 days. Cooper, who lives in Paris, counts France among the favorites.
14: France has reached 4 of the last 7 World Cup finals since 98. It's won 2 of them, lost 2 others just on penalty. So you could say France is the dominant world soccer nation of the last 30 years.
13: Eleanor Beardsley, NPR News, Paris.
9: U.S. futures contracts are trading higher at this hour. Dow futures up about 0.8%. NASDAQ futures are up 1.7%. S&P 500 futures up around 1%. I'm Janine Herbst, NPR News in Washington.
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5: Welcome to Latino USA. I'm Maria Hinojosa. It's 2019 in Las Vegas. It is the night of the Latin Grammys, the red carpet.
16: Me estaba muriendo de miedo, esa es la verdad.
5: Chilean singer-songwriter Mon Laferte is terrified, but it's not with the normal event jitters. Tonight, she's nominated for Best Alternative Album for Norma. It's about the passionate stages of a relationship. Mon is often described by the media as a kind of femme fatale. With her pale skin and her popping red lips, she's got a sultry look, kind of like a 1950s pinup model. She wears tight corset-type dresses and A-line skirts to her knees in bright colors that pop. But tonight, she shows up on the red carpet wearing a black trench coat tied around her waist, flowing black pants, and thick black sneakers accented with a green scarf around her neck. Not an ounce of skin showing. Her black, wavy hair, just down to her chin, had short bangs across her forehead.
16: Sabía, me temblaban las piernas.
5: On the red carpet, her legs start to shake. But even hearing her tell me about how nervous she was, I've watched the video closely, and you can't tell she's nervous at all.
16: Yo estaba a punto de salir y estaba arrepentida.
5: Mon takes her position in front of the first set of photographers and begins to untie her coat. The black trench coat opens slowly to reveal her bare shoulders. Then she fully opens the jacket and she reveals her naked breasts with these words. In Chile, they torture, rape, and kill. Written in Spanish across her chest.
16: Y luego dije, bueno, lo peor que puede pasar es que digan que estoy loca y no pasa nada. O sea, quedará una anécdota para mi vida.
5: In that moment, she thought, well, I guess the worst that could happen is people say I'm crazy. And people did
17: have a lot to say.
18: Una frase impactante en la que ella
19: y mostró abiertamente sus senos con un texto que decía
20: de polémica. Su paso por la alfombra roja fue con su pecho desnudo.
17: Mohan had just traveled from her home in Chile. It was a country going through political unrest with people protesting against military oppression.
16: Veía las protestas, se sentía la presión militar, ¿sabe? Claro, en un país que vivió en dictadura, imagínate.
17: Now remember, Chile had seen a military dictatorship in the not-so-distant past. But in 2019, Chile was in an uproar during one of the biggest protests since the fall of the dictator Augusto Pinochet in the 1990s. Over a million people hit the streets. Initially, the protests were sparked by a rise in metro fares, but soon they gave way to bigger issues plaguing the country, like social inequality and the cost of living.
16: Viajo desde Chile con mi madre asustada y llego a Las Vegas, a los Latin Grammy. Imagínate como el contraste en mi cabeza.
17: Mohan now faced a contrast that made her head feel like it was going in circles. Mass upheaval in her country against the lavish backdrop of the casinos, the luxury of Las Vegas, the Latin Grammys, and the red carpet. But amidst her worry and stress for her people in Chile, the mix of feelings gave way to something great, the moment that shocked the red carpet and audiences and fans alike with Mohan's bare breasts.
16: Y estoy aquí y se me ocurrió la genial idea de hacer eso.
17: She thought, if I have to be at this red carpet, I might as well do something powerful, something meaningful. And remember the green scarf that she wore around her neck? That color is the feminist symbol that represents the green wave. It's the big Latin American movement of women and allies fighting for safe and legal abortions. Now, sitting directly across from me 7 years later, she still wonders where that courage came from.
16: Yo hasta el día de hoy digo, no sé cómo tuve el valor.
17: Mon Laferte was already a well-known artist by then, a talented singer. But this moment propelled her into the role of a feminist icon across Latin America. That's because in the region, rates of femicides are high. On average, 11 women are killed every day. And for decades, musicians across the globe have raised their voices to advocate for real change. And the loudest for women's rights are bold women like Mon Laferte. Because music has the power to unite people. But if you zoom in, that change is still pending for so many women artists themselves, because representation of women in music is still exceptionally low. So, how do we get more voices to make real change? Musicians like Mon are doing something about it. For this story, a conversation with Chilean singer and songwriter Mon Laferte about her new album, Femme Fatale, Volume 2. We also speak to singer-songwriter Francisca Valenzuela. She's the founder of Ruidosa Fest, which is an all-Latina music festival and research platform.
16: Sí, no.
17: I caught up with Mon Laferte recently in New York City. We met up in the posh Sony studios in Midtown. Even though we never met, we hugged like we were old friends. We sat down to talk about her new album, Femme Fatale Volume 2, which is a collection of songs that she'd had in the works for a while.
16: O sea, tengo que publicarlas, ¿no? Y entonces decidí que tenían que ser de una parte dos.
17: The new album that easily became Volume 2, a follow-up to her last album of the same name, Femme Fatale. With 20 songs, this new album is an introspective process about love, loss, and letting go. And that title? Well, Mon tells me, it is who she is.
16: Es un título que me ha puesto la prensa varias veces. Me han dicho Mon Laferte, la femme fatal de la música, no sé. Y yo creo que es un término que me gusta porque habla de lo peligrosas que podemos llegar a ser las mujeres seguras de nosotras.
17: The femme fatale, French for fatal woman, was considered in old times to be a seductress who was dangerous to men, right? Women who acted by night, who were strong and sure of themselves, sexy, unafraid of the dark. Women who were the same as men. And how powerful could women be if they were so strong and sure of themselves?
16: Entonces, claro, sí, siempre he sido una mujer bastante libre en ese sentido.
17: In this sense, Mon says that femme fatale was free, so that freedom drew her in.
16: Me gusta como ese título por esta carga de la libertad también, ¿no? Y es divertido decir, soy peligrosa porque soy libre.
17: It's fun to say I'm dangerous because I am free, says Mon. And the lyrics to the songs are just as bold as the statements she makes in her activism.
0: No me gusta admitir que me volví una mercancía.
16: La frase de For Your Consideration.
17: Specifically in her song For Your Consideration.
0: For Your Consideration, debo ser parte.
16: Me senté y como que vi la fotografía de todo lo que es la industria y eso y pensé, qué loco como la gente pone, recuerden que existo, ¿sabes? Como voten por mí.
17: The title of the song in English is a wink at the awards process because during most awards seasons, there are full-on campaigns by artists, directors, and producers. Lots of people wanting judges to look at their work for your consideration. Mon says she lives with these contradictions every day. She thinks, I'm going to stay home. I'm going to get fat happily. To hell with the industry. But then...
16: Y luego pienso, no. Sí me gusta, me divierto.
17: No. I love this. I have fun and I'm going to continue.
16: Y mi cabeza llena de contradicciones todo el tiempo.
17: She is a person full of contradictions. Who is she? The femme fatale. A dangerous free woman? Or as she said in her song, a dumb feminist.
16: Ser feminista es una mujer que toma las riendas de su vida.
17: A feminist is a woman who takes control of her life, Mon says. A woman who doesn't belong in a place. But nowadays, the word feminist means different things to different people.
16: Decir soy feminista es casi como un pecado, pero es porque se ha manchado el nombre.
17: The term, she says, has been tarnished.
16: Pero realmente creo que todos deberíamos ser feministas.
17: She says we should all be feminists. It is not a bad word. Feminists want their voices to be heard, even if that means bearing your breasts on a red carpet, as Mon did during the Latin Grammys in 2019. And Mon's coming into activism is not unique. In fact, it's part of an important tradition of artists from Chile who use their voices for social change. When we come back, we unpack how musicians and activists from her country have influenced her, and how some female artists, like Francisca Valenzuela, are working to change the music industry.
21: The idea of using music as a vehicle to shed light on things has always been there.
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22: 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Marty from Sausalito says, I trust you to be our eyes and ears in the state government. 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
17: It's Latino USA. I'm Maria Hinojosa. I'm speaking with Chilean star Mon Laferte about her new album, Femme Fatale, Volume 2. It's out now. We're talking about what motivates her to create art and how she knows that she is part of a deep Chilean tradition of speaking up for those in need.
2: Chile es un país muy político. Es imposible que no sea político.
17: As Mon Laferte told me, Chile is a very political country. It's impossible for it not to be after everything that we've experienced, she says.
2: No, después de una historia como la que nos tocó vivir.
4: I do think that Chile has that heritage, and I think there is a history of fearless, creative, mega punk.
17: That's Francisca Valenzuela, a Chilean singer-songwriter and founder of Ruidosa Fest. It's an all-women's music festival. We'll get into that a little bit later. Francisca is an artist, a feminist, and like Mon Laferte, she is inspired to pursue activism because of Chile's deep history.
4: Like, I think in Chile, even the folk scene is originally like the most punk thing.
17: The list of outspoken musicians from Chile is too long to count. And by the way, yours truly was inspired by all of them to create my first ever radio show in college.
4: Whether it's speaking openly about issues about gender inequality or it's the female experience and through this patriarchal lens, right? Or songs that are like against the abuse of power or songs that are about revolution.
2: Hasta el día de hoy siento que las generaciones más jóvenes incluso son conscientes de lo que pasó y sucedió.
17: As Mon Laferte says, younger generations are aware, conscious, and engaged. One of the most infamous moments in Chilean musical activism is about the life of Víctor Jara.
6: El derecho de vivir, poeta Ho Chi Minh.
17: He was murdered in 1973 following a military coup that put the dictator Augusto Pinochet into power with help from the United States.
2: Creo que nos afectó muchísimo a todas las personas que hacemos música, por lo menos de mi generación.
17: Mon Laferte says this deeply affected her generation of musicians and artists. And so did other musical heroes, as she calls them, people like Violeta Parra.
2: Y luego estaban estos héroes musicales que siempre fueron inspiración, como Violeta Parra.

0: música, porque como que nos enseñó a hacer música y hablar desde lo más honesto.
1: Violeta Parra taught everyone to make music that speaks from the most honest part of our souls, she says. Violeta spoke up for marginalized communities and documented the folklore across Chile.
2: So I grew up listening to Violeta Parra and poets and artists.
1: That's Francisca again. Violeta is another major influence for both Mon Laferte and Francisca Valenzuela.
2: It goes hand in hand here, and I think it always caught my attention when I was in other countries and I didn't see the artistic scene being committed to political or social causes.
1: For Francisca, as a Chilean, it was a no-brainer to speak up.
2: I try to contribute to certain change and open and facilitate things, you know?
1: And the tradition of using your platform for change in Chile didn't stop during the dictatorship in the 1970s. During the 2019 protests that we heard about earlier, a familiar 1980s song was blasted through the crowds. Los Prisioneros were a staple of the 1980s rock en español movement, rock in Spanish. Their lyrics were hugely critical of the country's inequalities. And years after Pinochet's fall, they became the soundtrack of these modern protests. El baile de los que sobran, the dance of those left over. It's from 1986. The song is about realizing that no matter how hard you work, the good life is really only for the privileged few. And during the 2019 protests, there was also music from the feminist group Colectivo Las Tesis. They created a song called A Rapist on Your Path. Un violador en tu camino. It quickly became an anthem to denounce sexual violence against women. And it was heard all around the world. Women started playing it and dancing to it. All these decades later, the youth in Chile, they are still resonating with that music.
2: Music as a vehicle to shed light on things has always been there. There's an intimacy. It's just me and I'm listening. It's inside of me. I can feel like it activates you in a way. And then it also has the community aspect, that that happens all together and that you belong somewhere.
1: Music and activism often go hand in hand because music unites people. And having music that says something makes an even bigger statement. Like Mon Laferte, Francisca's music ranges from the feminist perspective with albums like Fortaleza, all about finding inner strength and self-empowerment. To her upcoming album, Maldita, where she dives deeper into her feelings of feminine rage and her own postpartum experience. Francisca's music can be described as singer-songwriter meets Elton John piano pop, going from incredibly catchy poppy songs to heart-wrenching ballads. She says her feminist rage comes from a very specific place, a systemic discrimination that she herself has experienced.
2: For example, I remember I was booking shows in Mexico and the promoter was like, we have this festival, but we already have one woman. We don't want two.
1: Francisca was inspired to put her feminism into action in 2016 when she founded Ruidosa Fest, the all-Latina music festival, and it's also a research platform.
2: At that point, I was like, this can't be the only way. It's not about me. I'm not the problem. The system is a problem.
1: We know that women make up half of the world population. But according to statistics from Ruidosa Fest, women represent less than 20% of festival lineups.
2: I still encounter behavior, comments, or practices that seem crazily antiquated and limited.
3: It's not only Chile, it's not only Mexico, it's the Americas or the Spanish-speaking market.
1: She was consistently turned away from labels at first, until, of course, she began to do well.
2: I reached out to labels years ago and they all shut the door. And then when I was successful, they all approached me with horrible contracts.
1: That's when she began noticing something.
2: There were no women in the majority of rooms I was going to.
1: That's when Ruidosa Fest was born. The all-Latina-led festival comprises workshops and panels dedicated to effecting real change in the music industry.
2: I wanted to create an instance where we can talk candidly about the issues and struggles within the music industry that can be gender-based or can also just be about the fact that it's a difficult industry to navigate.
1: In 2016, the first iteration of the festival was difficult to get off the ground. She faced a lot of resistance.
2: Everyone in the industry that I was inviting from, not the women, but the male counterparts or, you know, promoters or sponsors or even musicians or my male musician friends, they were like, why would I want to go listen to women complain?
1: Ruidosa has put out some of the most comprehensive data analyzing music lineups from 400 large festivals from 7 different countries across Latin America and Latine events in the United States. And among the more shocking findings, all female bands accounted for just 1% of total bookings, with headliner slots by projects led by women making up, yes, 0.4% of the headliners.
2: When that came out, a lot of promoters in the region did reach out and were like, we had no idea that there was this issue. We weren't seeing the lack of diversity in our festivals. If you don't kind of force society's hand to look at those things, you will have issues and they will become systemic.
1: Francisca's solution to her questions about representation was to create a festival. But when we asked her about the future and what she hopes for women across the industry, she said,
2: I get a lot of invitations from festivals to do like a Ruidosa stage in a festival. And I actually tell them, I'm like, I prefer that you book more women. Just don't make a stage for them. Get them in all the stages. Don't make us a small little stage on the side.
1: Because in a perfect world, we would all be equal. Until then, the need to be outspoken through music is going to continue. Both Mon and Francisca hope their platforms will make significant changes.
2: I think like every new generation is even more powerful and resourceful and like that. And now people are making music from the whole continent to the world. You can kind of dream bigger. And I think that is a change.
0: Sí, tengo esa crudeza que he tratado de pulir con los años, ¿eh? Como que trato de como de limpiarlo, pero es lo que soy.
1: Mon tells me that there is a rawness in her that she's tried to polish for years, but it is who she is. It is in her work.
0: Por más que intento pulirlo, está esa crudeza en mi obra, sí.
1: So she's celebrating that rawness by doing things like baring her breast and calling out rape and femicide.
4: Así que muchas gracias. Esto es para Chile y quiero leer.
1: The night of the Latin Grammys, 2019, she accepted the award and called out words from a fellow Chilean feminist.
4: Chile, me dueles por dentro, me sangras por cada vena, me pesa cada cadena que te aprisiona hasta el centro. 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Muchas gracias.
0: Siempre fui feminista sin saber que era feminista.
1: Mon Laferte told me that she'd always been a feminist without even knowing that she was one. Maybe not much of a surprise to a Chilean singer in a country with such a rich feminist and activist history. You can hear my entire interview in Spanish with Mon Laferte in a special bonus episode of Latino USA, talking about her album Femme Fatale, Volume 2. And Francisca Valenzuela's latest album, Maldita, comes out late in July. And if you're in New York City this summer, you can catch Ruidosa Fest's takeover of Lincoln Center on July 12th.

0: now, dear listener, we are going to keep on talking about music, but this time with singer-songwriter David Archuleta. We're going to talk about how he's grappled with fame, faith, and embracing his authentic self. You might remember 2008 for our historic presidential election.
1: Yes, we can. Yes, we can.
0: But there was another race that I was also paying attention to, and it wasn't for a politician.
2: This is American Idol.
0: That's right. I'm talking about the singing competition reality show, American Idol. Back then, my daughter and I used to watch it pretty much every week. It was season 7, and we were rooting for a certain contestant.
3: What you gonna sing, man?
4: I'm gonna sing Waiting on the World to Change by John Mayer.
3: Go for it.
4: Me and my friends were all misunderstood. They say we stand.
0: 17-year-old David Archuleta. David instantly became a fan favorite and rose to the top throughout the competition, gaining millions of votes, including, yes, mine and my daughter's. And one thing that made us root louder for David was that he had Latino Honduran roots. David made it to the finale for American Idol.
5: The winner by 12 million votes of American Idol 2008 is David Cook.
0: But another David won. David Archuleta went on to build a successful music career.
6: When the TV show happened, my family felt like we had to look good for camera and show that we were a happy Mormon family.
0: But behind the scenes, David was dealing with a whole lot of stress. His parents were having marital issues, and he had the pressure to be this model member of the Church of Jesus Christ of Latter-day Saints.
6: I always felt this guilt and shame because I felt like I was had to keep something from everybody that made me not as good as what people thought of me. Oh, they think I'm a good, sweet kid, and they don't know this secret that I have.
0: David was grappling with his sexuality in front of millions of people watching on national television.
6: I'm supposed to be doing everything right because I have the gospel of Jesus Christ in my life and I have to show how happy and blessed it makes me.
0: But instead, David felt cursed. Intimate same-sex relations are considered a sin in the Mormon church.
6: And so I thought, I've got this demon in me that's trying to get me to go that direction, and I don't know what else I need to do to stop it. While I was also kind of terrified because I felt like if people found this out about me, they would know how dirty I was.
0: 18 years later, David writes about this in his new memoir, Devout, Losing My Faith to Find Myself, and a new EP by the same title. For this story, I sit down with singer-songwriter David Archuleta for an intimate conversation about growing up queer and leaving the Mormon church. There is a mention of suicide in this upcoming interview, so take care while listening. David, if you could take a moment, because there are a lot of people who don't know much about Church of Latter-day Saints, Mormons. Can you actually talk about what church life looked like for you and your family?
6: Growing up Mormon, it was very sweet. It's a very wholesome group of people to be around. Spent a lot of time doing gatherings like potlucks or dances, little parties. It's just very family-centered with their focus. If someone was sick or someone was moving, everyone would go and help. They're very mindful of each other. And if someone needed help or service, it's just what we were raised to do. Like I really loved that part of looking out for the person who may be forgotten.
0: Thank you for describing the beauty of the Mormon church and community, which is we actually live in community. We help each other. But at the same time, there is like this exclusion, right? Do you have a specific memory that you can share about when you were a little kid and you realized, oh, I think I like boys.
6: Yeah. Let me see.
0: I love it. He's pulling out the book.
6: Because there's a little moment on page 27.
0: Okay, go ahead.
6: In my second grade class in Utah, there was this boy, JD. JD and I walked home together a few times. I found myself wanting to be around him more and invited him over to hang out. I felt the same butterflies for JD as I had for Brittany and Kimberly, some of these other girls I also had little crushes on. But whoa, hold up, I thought. The feelings couldn't be the same because JD was a boy. Having those kinds of feelings for a boy doesn't exist, does it? I was always told boys like girls and girls like boys. Why am I feeling these feelings for JD? We're just in second grade. And I started getting really scared because I was like, is there something wrong with me? You just kind of like, don't pay too much attention to it. But it's like, then you see JD again and it's like, you feel like all the blood rush to your cheeks and you're like, why do I like him like this? I'm thinking he's just my friend. But it's like, I don't usually feel like this for my friends. What's going on? I'm very confused. And at the time, no one told me that that was even possible. So I was just like, okay, I just need to hide because I don't want people to see that something's wrong with me.
0: You know, you write. This was so hard for me to read. At 8 years old, I was living in a state of terror about being exposed. So obviously you knew this from a very young age. So let's take a moment for young people who might be listening to this, who might be queer or gay, and who might be in a very strict religion. How were you navigating your identity as a little kid when you're 8 to 18?
6: I didn't have the resources that I am able to have now to understand not everyone's the same and that people are different. When I was young, I thought everyone is supposed to be this way. Especially like in the Mormon church, it's like we all have to become clean and pure and obedient and get married and have a lot of kids, create a family. And the only way to do that is to marry the opposite sex and then make children with your spouse. And so I was like, okay, I need to do whatever I can to fit that. I got engaged several times because that's what I was told by my church leaders, like, when I would open up about it, because there were times I opened up about hey, I think I might be gay or I might be queer, bisexual, and I'm not sure. And I just thought of it as a challenge because my church leader said, oh, you're not gay. You just struggle with same-sex attraction. And there's a difference because same-sex attraction, you have the feelings and you acknowledge them, but you don't act on them. So there's still a chance for you to be pure and clean. But being gay means you've accepted the feelings and you allow yourself to fall in love with someone of the same sex, and that's where the sin lies. So they would say, if you get married, God will bless you and help you overcome these feelings, which is why I got engaged and almost married a few times. It was scary because I always thought, I can't allow that like idea to come in my head because I'll turn gay and that's one of the worst things I can do. I thought it was comparable to murder and pedophilia. And so I was like, I'd rather give my life than accept one of the worst crimes. You know, I said it in a prayer. God was like, in prayer, is like, stop asking me to change you because you've been asking for like 20 years now for me to change you. And I'm not going to because you're not supposed to change. I want you to find the beauty in life as you are, because there is beauty as you are, even if you fall in love with a man. That's okay, which I had never heard in church. I just knew it wasn't going to change who I was. And I also didn't want to live pretending, you know, like in denial, pretending that I wasn't queer.
0: That's amazing, though, that you were spiritual enough that you could actually hear God saying, I love you. I love you just the way you are. So why did you decide, okay, I'm going to write the book?
6: I felt like I never was able to be fully honest because of the very beliefs that I was taught. The same beliefs teaching me to be honest were also teaching me, well, unless you are gay or queer. And I just felt like if we're all supposed to be equal and one, I feel like there's something wrong here. And So I felt like I always had to hold this part of me back. Thus, I wasn't really being able to be fully honest with my audience. I was trying to get people to follow me and listen to me and watch me. And saying that I was being myself, but I always had to lock this part away. So writing the book felt like, okay, now I can just be 100% honest. I can show my life wasn't perfect. So I think it's also important, though, to acknowledge that God was the one who told me, no, not all the answers are here. Some things you need to figure out yourself and figure out what's really the right thing.
0: When we come back, David Archuleta opens up about his journey of self-acceptance.
6: Life isn't over just because you messed up. And that was something I needed to learn myself.
0: Stay with us. No te vayas.
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0: It's Latino USA. I'm Maria Hinojosa. I'm speaking with singer-songwriter David Archuleta about navigating his sexuality as a member of the Mormon Church, all while rising to fame after almost winning American Idol. Now we're going to continue my conversation with David about life after the show and his journey to embracing his authentic self. So back to the American Idol part, you know, you become this superstar, frankly. You're in the spotlight. Girls, including my daughter, thought, oh my God, he's so cute. And you release your first big single, which is Crush. The song blows up. In the music video, you're like, oh my God, I love this girl. And you're like googly eyes to the girls in the videos. But I was like, wait a second, there are all these boys in this video without their shirts on. Like, okay, David is acting like the only ones he's attracted to are the girls. What do you think about when you hear that song and you see that video?
6: I just look at it as a fun moment of time in my career. You act a lot of times in music videos. So I didn't look at it as this is a representation of my life. Even the song itself, I was just like, this is a great song. I didn't look at it as my story because it wasn't. I didn't allow myself to feel that way for people because I felt like if I let myself feel those feelings, they would come out for the wrong people. For the wrong sex. I just look back and I do see a very like in his head boy. Everything he did was very calculated. Everything was thought out ahead of time to make sure that I didn't do anything wrong. But yeah, I think even at the boys, like when they're taking their shirts off, I already knew like back then I was programmed, don't look, don't think anything. And that's your job is to be a good boy, obedient boy, not thinking anything inappropriate. So I just did everything I could to pretend like the boys weren't even there.
0: So you keep releasing music, but you're still very much a part of the Mormon church. And so in 2012, you go on what all Mormons do, which is to go on a mission. You go to Chile, actually. Can you explain what the importance of a mission is in general? And then a lot happens to you.
6: As a missionary, your purpose is to bring other people to Christ. Do you want to baptize them into the church and have more members join? And you do acts of service, you do service projects, and just like try to be nice to everybody, really. A lot of us have good intentions, but I also felt like looking back, I'm like, oh man, I feel a little cringe because you're really trying to force your message, convince them like, hey, you have to listen to my message and join my church. And sometimes you do it in pretty intense ways. But at the time, you know, you don't look at it as imposing on other people. You're just like, my mission is to bring people to Christ and to save them is how you look at it.
0: It was on this mission in Chile that David had a heart-to-heart with a church leader, and he opened up about his sexuality. He came back home in 2014 after the two-year mission, and that's when he came out to his family. But David kept his sexuality and identity hidden from his fans for many more years. Then, in 2021, he shared his big secret.
10: David Archuleta is sharing his truth this morning about his sexuality, his faith, and where the two meet.
0: By the next year, David left the Mormon church. So what's your sense about and your relationship with faith, with God, with spirituality?
6: I don't consider myself religious, but I do feel a deep sense of spirituality. And before it was so specific, like, this is what God is. Like, I thought the Mormon church had the answers. God is a man. God is married to a woman, which is why we have to get married to become like God. And I'm just like, you know what? I think God and spirituality, each person experiences it uniquely in a different way. And a lot of people told me, oh, what you experienced wasn't God because he didn't answer you the way I thought he should answer you. And I'm like, you know what? Then maybe I don't want to believe in the same God as you because you want God to be mad and hate me. I don't want to be a part of this. You're trying to look for a reason for God to hate me just because of who I happen to fall in love with. I believe that there's something greater that connects everybody and that there's a source of creation of life. Is he a man? I don't know. Does he have a white beard? I don't think so. But that was what I was always taught. And I'm like, you know what? We don't have as many answers as we think we do.
0: And after reading your book, I went to listen to the album. And the album is also called Devout. And I just got to tell you, the first song I listened to was Stay. And I was like, oh my God, like this is a suicide prevention song. Stay.

0: What was it like to write that song, Stay?
1: I had gotten to that point when I was at a low, when I had hit a rock bottom at my life. And so I was just thinking, if there's somebody else who may get there and feeling hopeless and feels alone and like there's nobody there who understands them, I want to write a song that helps reach them at that place. I think a lot of times, even in religion or just the way you're raised, the people you're around tell you that you're not good enough and you'll never be enough. I wanted to let people say, hey, like, forget that. That's not true. And like, I know that it hurts and I know that it can feel frustrating and you can feel hopeless. If you give yourself another chance to live your life just how you want, instead of trying to hide and fit into someone else's, what if you gave yourself a chance to live your life just as who you are and be authentically yourself? And even if that's broken, to just to find joy in life is what I hope people can find from it.
0: You write this song, you perform this song on purpose, where in fact you sing about dealing with shame and accepting yourself. I know.

0: purpose. Can you talk a little bit about the song On Purpose?
1: On Purpose, I feel, has been one of my theme songs for the beginning of the year and with the book, because I'm used to feeling shame. It's part of how I was raised and feeling a lot of it. And so the song is telling myself, hey, I feel so embarrassed. Like, how could I have done that? Like, that's so messy. But I'm like, you know what? It's okay to be messy, and it's okay to fall and to make mistakes. Before I was trying to avoid, like, no, I can't do anything wrong. And it's like, you know what, David, be messy, make mistakes. Like Miss Frizzle in The Magic School Bus, she would say,
2: take chances, make mistakes.
1: And I loved her character because she learned so much, and they went on so many adventures because she didn't let fear get in the way of preventing her from living and exploring. So you discover so much about life and learn and educate yourself. And I feel like that's what that song is about. Life isn't over just because you messed up. And that was something I needed to learn myself. It was very therapeutic to write the song and tell myself and manifest, I'll make mistakes on purpose even. We're supposed to.
0: Love that. So I watched the video Creme Brulee,

0: I just want to say, I was like, damn, he's a great dancer too. The video is phenomenal. Talk just a moment about creme brulee. And what are you trying to say there with creme brulee?
1: Well, thank you so much. I'm not an amazing dancer, but I do love to move. It's therapeutic to me. My mom was a dancer. She danced salsa and merengue, bachata, and like mainly salsa. But I feel like I get a love for moving from her. And it's part of the culture to love to dance. And the song Creme Brulee, it was about fluidity and just showing it doesn't have to always look straight and the same. It can be flirty. It can be sexy, but it doesn't have to be too like explicit. It can be like wholesome sexy. And it has sweetness, and but also some savory and spicy to it. And yeah, I love getting to sing the song and be flirtatious and be

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1: Books, it's really intimate and personal. Are you like, oh my God, my heart is full, I'm so excited? Or are you like, wow, I'm just kind of living in this moment, but I can't wait to get home? Where's your heart at right now?
2: You're giving a lot of energy to a lot of people. You're opening your heart up in a way that you normally wouldn't, where it's like you're letting people step into your world, into your vulnerability, and to your fragile moments. And also just your deep thoughts, like your thoughts that you don't normally bring up unless you're with a really close friend, opening up about life like late at night. You're talking about in a book and letting people go and pick it up and read it or listen to it on audiobook, and then come into a room and ask you questions about all these deep personal things or vulnerable moments. So you feel exposed, but it's also a really beautiful place to exist and let people step into so that they can have a vulnerable moment all together. I think it's really cool to be able to be a gathering place where people can open up about things that they normally don't feel like they can or don't feel like it's appropriate to. So you can talk about things like family trauma, abuse, or sexuality, and having to come to terms with your beliefs and a fear of like losing your faith and not knowing what comes next.
1: Are you happy right now, David?
2: I am happy. There's always a constant challenge of how do I keep going and am I doing enough in my life? But I think I also have to say, you know what, David, stop worrying about I have to do more and just enjoy. Be grateful that you're here. There was a time where you didn't think you should be here and you're here. So that it's worth celebrating. You've been living and enjoying and celebrating your life that you always thought you had to hide and be ashamed of before.
1: David Archuleta, thank you so much for joining me on Latino USA, and I'm so happy to hear that you're happy.
2: Thank you, Maria. Un placer.
1: That was singer-songwriter David Archuleta. His new memoir, Devout, Losing My Faith to Find Myself, is out, along with a new EP by the same name. Also, dear listener, if you or someone you know needs help, call or text the Suicide and Crisis Hotline. It's 988.

0: That's it for today. Our show is the work of Jeannie Montalvo, Benilei Ramirez, Reynaldo Leaños Jr., Nicole Rothwell, and our managing editor, Fernanda Echavarri. 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The Latino USA team also includes Roxana Aguirre, Luis Luna, Glorimar Marquez, Julieta Martinelli, and Adriana Rodriguez. 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I'm your host, Maria Hinojosa. 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Muchas gracias. No te vayas. Bye.
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4: In 2021, the IRS became aware that they were missing out on millions in revenue because of a tax treaty with Malta.
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9: Live from NPR News in Washington, I'm Dan Ronan. President Trump says a deal between the U.S. and Iran has been reached. NPR's Michael Levitt reports.
10: Ships of the world, start your engines. Let the oil flow, Trump wrote in a Truth Social post announcing the deal, stating that the U.S. and Iran have agreed to open the Strait of Hormuz. Iranian state media have also reported on the deal, signaling that Tehran is on board. The Prime Minister of Pakistan, which had been mediating the talks, also confirmed the deal on social media, stating that both sides have agreed to immediately halt hostilities on all fronts, including in Lebanon. He also stated that a signing ceremony is expected to take place on June 19th in Switzerland. Michael Levitt, NPR News, Washington.
9: Republican Senator Mitch McConnell is hospitalized, according to a statement to NPR from an aide. The former Senate Republican leader was admitted this morning, but little information about his condition is available. NPR's Eric McDaniel has more.
11: The 84-year-old senator has suffered regular health challenges in recent years and often moves about the Capitol in a wheelchair. In 2023, McConnell froze and appeared unable to speak for nearly 30 seconds during his weekly press conference as leader. He also suffered a series of falls, including one that resulted in a concussion and nearly six-week absence from the Senate. McConnell's always appeared to have a somewhat unsteady gait. A childhood bout of polio left him with a partially paralyzed leg. He announced in 2024 he'd step down from leadership, and in 2025 that he'd not seek election to another six-year term in office. After more than four decades, McConnell's time in the Senate is set to conclude at the end of this year. Eric McDaniel, NPR News, Washington.
9: 12 people are dead after a plane crash in Butler, Missouri, south of Kansas City, Sunday morning. The aircraft went down shortly after takeoff. Madeline Fox from member station KCUR has more.
12: Officials say the single-engine turboprop plane was operated by Skydive Kansas City. All 11 passengers were on their way up to skydive. Bates County Sheriff Chad Anderson says many of the skydivers' family members were watching from the ground.
13: We just want to make sure that they're comforted. We have multiple clergy people here. We have multiple volunteers that's tending to any needs that they have or as much questions as we can answer for them early on.
12: The Federal Aviation Administration and the National Transportation Safety Board are investigating the crash. For NPR News, I'm Madeline Fox in Kansas City.
9: The Carolina Hurricanes are the NHL Stanley Cup champions. Carolina defeated the Las Vegas Golden Knights 3-0 in Game 6 Sunday night to win the best-of-seven series 4-2. For the first time in American history, the South Lawn of the White House Sunday night was the scene of a 7-bout UFC card as President Trump and others welcomed thousands of visitors to a temporary stadium erected for the event. The event was also being held in conjunction with the president's 80th birthday, which is today. This is NPR News from Washington. He may be best known in the U.S. for playing Michael Corleone in the Godfather series, but in England, Al Pacino has just been honored for playing Shakespeare. Vicky Barker reports from London.
8: Since 1994, the Sam Wanamaker Award, named after the founder of Shakespeare's Globe, has been honoring those individuals who have best advanced public understanding and enjoyment of the plays of William Shakespeare. The judges honoring Al Pacino for what they call his lifelong commitment to Shakespeare, including, they say, celebrated performances in The Merchant of Venice, Julius Caesar, and Richard III, among others. In a statement, the 86-year-old Pacino said he is deeply honored by the award, adding, "Throughout my life, the theater has given me a sense of purpose and belonging, and Shakespeare has always been a guiding force in that journey." For NPR News, I'm Vicky Barker in London.
9: The Alabama Republican Party has rejected a challenge to U.S. Senator Tommy Tuberville that claimed Tuberville has not lived long enough in the state of Alabama to run for governor in November. Tuberville's former primary opponent pointed to what he said was proof that Tuberville actually lives in a $5.6 million Florida beach house and therefore is not eligible to run. But the party's 21-member steering committee rejected the challenge, saying tax records show Tuberville is a legal resident. Tuberville claims that his legal residence is actually a small home in Auburn, Alabama. He'll face former U.S. Senator Doug Jones in the November election. This is NPR.
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4: People go to incredible lengths to pay the smallest amount of taxes. Sometimes in legal ways, sometimes in less than legal ways, in the shadows. And it's not always clear which is which. Figuring that out? That used to be the job of Carolyn Schenck. She spent nearly two decades at the IRS. And she says the way the IRS uncovered the newest, hottest tax crimes ran the gamut.
16: Surveillance, wiretaps, old school trash pools, which is obviously a phenomenal source of information.
4: Yeah.
16: Kind of dirty, but, you know, could be very
4: fruitful. I'm shocked y'all still do that. That's incredible.
16: Mm-hmm.
4: Then, of course, there are the times when people reach out to them and say, I've got information. I'd like to whistleblow.
16: We've seen people come forward and sit with, you know, in a dark room or a bag on their head, and they've gone through the most intricate banking details.
4: Have you been in one of those interviews?
16: Not with a bag over my head.
4: She says the bag thing is just a term of art. Sometimes, though, people are afraid to talk, even anonymously. Carolyn says one time, after a long day at a conference, she got to her hotel room.
16: And someone shoved, and I'm not sure how they even did it because it was so thick, an enormous manila envelope with a whole bunch of bank documents in it underneath my hotel room door, which was totally unnerving because...
4: How did they know, you know where I was staying?
16: Exactly.
4: She says she changed rooms. And the documents, they turned into a case. Can you say any more details about it?
16: No, other than I was extremely freaked out. And I also was thinking to myself, you know, what if this thing got shoved and stuck? Like, they should have put it in two different envelopes, right?
4: Yeah, I mean, come on, guys.
16: Right.
4: The case I wanted to talk with Carolyn about came from a much less dramatic tip. And it really paints a picture of how hard it is to draw a clear line between what is okay and what is not when it comes to taxes. Carolyn first heard about this questionable tax move in 2021. She was at a meeting with another top IRS lawyer.
16: He just said, there's this weird thing out there that I think taxpayers are doing. This maybe is the new thing. What do you think about it? And I said, where is it? And he said, Malta. And I said, what?
4: Yes, Malta. Tiny island nation in the middle of the Mediterranean, known for amazing beaches and, apparently, an attractive tax arrangement with the U.S. that was helping Americans avoid paying piles and piles of taxes.
16: I think I was oscillating between a woe and WTF.
4: Hello and welcome to Planet Money. I'm Nick Fountain, here with Lauren Loricchio, reporter over at the nonprofit tax reporting outlet Tax Notes. Lauren, hi.
17: Hi, how are you?
4: I'm well, thanks. Normally, the world of tax can be kind of dry and procedural. But Lauren, I have this theory about you, and that's that you have this deadpan matter-of-fact way about you that somehow gets tax lawyers to open up and spill all of their dirtiest secrets. What do you think about that theory?
17: I think you're wrong.
4: Really?
17: No, I think you're probably right. I'm just a tax nerd. I can't help it.
4: All right. Well, today, how do the rich avoid taxes? We try to trace how a loophole is born and
17: how it dies
4: and is maybe put on life support. You might call this a tale of a tax shelter, an anatomy of an avoidance.
17: The life cycle of a loophole.
4: And you have secret recordings.
17: I do.
4: Ooh.
18: There is a litany of reasons why the IRS is going to lose. If they had any brains, they would be stopping right now and going back to...
19: 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This is NPR.
4: To be clear, it is perfectly fine and reasonable and understandable to want to pay as little in taxes as possible. When you do that legally, we call it tax avoidance. This story is about the mushy area between tax avoidance and doing illegal things to avoid taxes, tax evasion. And it turns out the line between those two things is not hard and fast. It's ever-changing and contested. People and the government are constantly pushing it back and forth. It's a battlefield. And because it is a battlefield, people don't love to talk openly about their tactics. I've made many calls for this story where people say, I would want to talk to you, but my lawyer says, don't do it.
17: Welcome to my life.
4: Yes. But one person who, Lauren, you suggested might agree to go on the record and try to help us understand how the wealthy move their money around to pay fewer taxes is Andrew Gradman.
17: Andrew is a tax lawyer, and he's looked into the Malta loophole.
4: And what we wanted to learn from Andrew in particular was how exactly these loopholes came into existence. Like, where did this all start? Who discovered it?
5: You're asking the human story about who thought of it and then, you know, what kind of a bath were they thinking of when they said Eureka, which is pleasant.
4: That's exactly what I'm looking for.
5: Yeah, tell me about the bath.
17: Andrew says we cannot definitively figure out who this came from.
4: But we have some clues as to where it came from. It all started because of a treaty with Malta, the U.S.-Malta Tax Treaty of 2008.
5: And boy, treaties are complicated.
4: Yeah, I did not know this before working on the story, but Lauren, you taught me we have tax treaties with many countries.
17: In alphabetical order, Armenia, Australia, Austria, Azerbaijan, Bangladesh.
4: All right, I'm going to stop you there. There are dozens of them.
17: More than 50.
4: And the general idea is the U.S. is unique. We tax our citizens' income even when they live outside of the U.S., but we generally do not like to tax their income that has already been taxed by the country they're living in. So we create treaties, like the one with Malta, which say, among other things, if Malta has already taxed this, we won't, and vice versa.
17: It's like a prenup, but for taxes. And this treaty with Malta, it left a few key details up for interpretation.
4: Yes. In particular, details about how each country would tax retirement accounts. The context here is that when the U.S. and Malta were drafting this treaty, there was this relatively new retirement account in the U.S. called the Roth IRA. Roths, you might remember from the haze of trying to figure out retirement options, allow you to put your already taxed money into an account, let it grow, and then when you reach a certain age, you can take it out tax-free. Which Andrew says is all fine and good until an American moves to some other country and that country wants to tax what's supposed to be tax-free.
5: We didn't have a system that would protect the U.S. worker who moves to a foreign country, takes the money out to retire, expecting that it'll be tax-free, but finds that the foreign country, under the treaty, has the right to tax it for some other reason.
4: So the drafters of that tax treaty with Malta put in language that says, if a U.S. retirement account is going to be tax-exempt, then Malta will also exempt it from taxes, and vice versa.
17: Yeah, and this ended up being very important, because a few years later, Malta created their own Roth-like retirement accounts to help their citizens save more money.
4: Right, and these accounts were much more lucrative than the American ones. Because in the U.S., the amount of money you can put into Roth is capped. It's actually pretty small. And if you have assets, like stocks or real estate or fancy paintings that have gone up a lot in value, you can't put those in. You have to sell them first and pay taxes on the gains. But these Maltese accounts were way supercharged. They allowed people to put in unlimited amounts, and not just cash, but whatever, real estate, ownership of a company, Bitcoin, then sell it and pull out the proceeds entirely tax-free, starting when people hit 50 years old.
17: And because of the U.S.'s tax treaty with Malta, it seemed like the U.S. would need to abide by those rules too.
4: Which means, in theory, if Americans stashed their appreciated assets in these Maltese accounts, then sold them, and took the proceeds back to the U.S., the IRS couldn't tax them. So if you were a tax lawyer trying to figure out how to help your favorite client avoid paying capital gains taxes on her Google stock, you'd have hit the jackpot. This was an enormous loophole just sitting there for the using and seemingly legit. You might be tempted to yell about it from the rooftops.
17: Nah, that's not something that people actually do, because if they're loud about it, the government might come and close the loophole.
4: Maybe they don't yell it from the rooftops, but they do pitch their wealthy clients. And it is rare for normies like me to see those pitches. But Lauren, you actually got your hands on one of those.
17: Yeah, I got some of those materials.
4: It's a pitch deck put together by people selling this loophole idea that was passed around behind closed doors. How did you get your hands on that?
17: Someone shared it with me. This one's from Dominion Fiduciary Services,
4: which is like an international money manager. And this is its sales pitch for Americans to use the loophole. Like, for example, they talk about this made-up person, Max Franklin, a venture capitalist at a boutique private equity firm in New York, who owns a chunk of a company that's about to be sold for $15 million profit.
17: So the materials say he would have to pay federal and New York tax on the gain of approximately $4.725 million. But the bottom line is that he would, quote, really prefer to have the full amount available for his retirement.
4: Luckily, the pitch goes on, if Max hires the right people, there is a way for him to avoid this. Because of Malta's amazing retirement laws, if he just puts a chunk of the company into a Maltese retirement account, when the company is sold, the proceeds will land in his account tax-free. And when he hits 50, he can start getting his money out, also tax-free, without ever setting foot in Malta, because of our amazing tax treaty with Malta.
17: Andrew says, unlike a lot of loopholes, this one actually had an air of legitimacy. So people started to advertise it publicly in law journals.
4: Saying, yeah, we know this looks too good to be true, but whether it was a mistake or not, it's right there in the treaty.
5: Unlike some of these other loophole-y type things, the authors and people really believed in it.
4: Uh-huh.
5: I think it's really important to emphasize.
4: Uh-huh.
5: The public might look at this and say there's something really shady and creepy about this, but I think the fact that they published public articles about this meant they really believed in it and that they were not trying to hide anything.
4: But it seems like they also knew this might not last for long. Like there was a ticking clock. Talking about this publicly meant the IRS would see it and take a good hard look.
5: A tax loophole is a wasting asset. If you really believe that this was a mistake that was made, then you know it has a limited life.
4: Huh.
5: And so you have to figure out, how do I squeeze the juice out of it as much as possible?
4: And squeeze they did.
17: Yeah, my sources say hundreds of taxpayers used the loophole, and they estimate billions of dollars went into these accounts. One attorney told my colleague that his client had between $100 and $300 million stashed away in Malta.
4: And when those taxpayers put that money in there, nobody was giving them any trouble. That didn't happen until the next chapter of the story.
17: The crackdown.
4: Right. This next part is about the moment that line between legit loophole and illegitimate tax shelter comes into focus. These tax professionals have been pushing on one side of that line. Now the government is going to start pushing back from the other side. Which brings us back to Carolyn, the lawyer who spent nearly two decades at the IRS. In 2021, she says, the IRS was soliciting from their staff candidates for this list they put together every year where they call out tax schemes that people should be very wary of. Like, do this at your own risk because it might come back to bite you. It's called the Dirty Dozen List.
16: I mean, I guess it sounds a lot sexier than it probably is. but it's literally like a laundry list of all of these abusive schemes.
17: Everyone at the IRS is duking it out to get their favorite tax scheme on the list.
4: And Carolyn is digging into the Malta thing.
16: I called up my friends, the lovely agents at the Offshore Compliance Initiative Group. And these are awesome crack agents. I mean, they scraped a lot of the data that we already had. They did a deep dive to any mention of it on the internet, on YouTube, on any of these videos, on any of these websites. We also floated it around to some of the private practitioners at the time.
4: That means tax lawyers?
16: Tax lawyers, yeah. Right. Said, hey, have you heard of this? And they more or less confirmed that they were aware of this and aware of, you know, clients that were doing this. You know, we seem to be the only ones who weren't invited to this party.
4: And she says, one way the IRS figures out if something is legit or not is whether there's any economic logic to it other than avoiding taxes.
17: There's a technical term for this that holds up in tax court, the economic substance doctrine.
16: What is the real purpose of this?
4: Like, is there a business reason a person or a company might need a Maltese account?
16: Does this make economic sense other than the purpose of doing a turn and burn on the asset and then sheltering the gain? It does not.
4: Yeah, it did not. So she nominated it for that year's Dirty Dozen list, arguing that putting your highly appreciated assets into a Maltese retirement account, like imaginary Max Franklin sticking his chunk of a company in there, is a tax shenanigan, a move that ultimately denies the American government and people the money they're due.
16: My pitch was, this is an incredibly abusive scheme. We got to put this out there because it seems legitimate. We think taxpayers are going to get pulled into this. We need to get the word out there. This has got to go.
17: In 2021, the IRS makes its first big public announcement that it's aware of the Malta loophole and skeptical.
4: It sends out a big press release saying putting appreciated assets into Maltese retirement accounts in order to avoid taxes is probably sketchy. We're looking into it and officially adding it to the Dirty Dozen. Is that a huge day for you? Just walk into the office with a lot of bravado. We got him.
16: Drop the list. Boom. I mean, it was a shot across the bow to those promoters out there like, hey, we see you, you know, but then also to the taxpayers like, hey, we got you. Like, don't do this.
4: Yeah. Dirty Dozen activated, industry put on notice. But the loophole was still out there. They needed to figure out a way to truly close it. And it turned out that inside of the treaty, there contained a little important take-backsies clause, which said, basically, if there's something that's not clearly defined in the treaty, we can come back to it.
17: And so, in late 2021, the IRS and Maltese officials met and clarified something.
4: They said, oh, by the way, when the treaty said the U.S. would honor the terms of these Maltese retirement accounts for Americans, it didn't mean that Americans could put in highly appreciated assets. It meant they could deposit their already taxed cash, just like in the U.S. In other words, no real estate, no Bitcoin, no chunks of companies. And just like that, less than a year after Carolyn first learned about the loophole, the IRS was able to clarify a previously mushy-mouthed area of tax law.
16: It was awesome. I mean, the flash to bang is pretty fast, right? I mean, there was a very short period of time that transpired here. And then all of a sudden, we're standing here with our treaty partner right next to us, standing in a joint statement.
4: This was a scary time for people who did this Malta thing and the whole cottage industry that encouraged them to do it. Because the government had sort of shifted that line between legitimate and illegitimate. They said, you cannot use that loophole. And actually, you maybe never could.
17: So like the wealthiest Americans always do, they said, okay, we won't.
4: No, of course they didn't do that. The tax lawyers and wealth managers and peddlers of these Maltese retirement accounts started to organize.
20: I'm here.
17: In early 2022, they had their first meeting. It was a video call.
20: So how many people have you got coming on the call?
17: Someone recorded it, and I ended up with a copy.
20: 20-some-ish.
4: Now, in these tapes you're hearing, nobody's saying anything illegal. They're not a gotcha kind of recording. What's extraordinary about them is that we don't usually get to hear how the wealthiest Americans or the tax professionals who help them push to pay less in taxes. In these tapes, you hear how malleable that line between legal loophole and not-so-legal tax shelter really is.
17: On the call, they introduced this high-powered lobbyist, Kenneth Keyes.
21: One of the top, if not the major tax lobbyists in Washington, D.C. So with that, Ken, I'm sending the program over to you.
22: Okay, so let me...
4: Ken Keyes today has some very important jobs at the Treasury Department and the IRS. The government told us in a statement that Mr. Keyes never lobbied on behalf of the Malta pension issues. But in the recordings, you hear him walking people on the call through some of the possible strategies to defend the Malta loophole.
17: He's hoping to get Congress involved because, in his telling, the IRS should not be allowed to modify the American tax treaty with Malta.
22: Just because you were able to affect bully Malta into signing this document, it doesn't make what it says accurate or correct.
4: He argues treaties are the domain of Congress, so the IRS overstepped. Their changes don't count.
22: And if you want to change the Malta Treaty, you have to follow the process that is essentially laid out in the Constitution.
17: He talks about the senators he hopes to get on their side.
22: Rand Paul potentially is a good candidate for us to talk to, because this is the kind of thing that would just drive him crazy.
4: They're also basically talking about delay tactics.
22: Is if you get one senator who decides he's going to be outraged about this, he can bring the whole place to a dead stop.
4: For some things in tax, if you can make it past the statute of limitations, you can sleep easy.
22: Over 20 members of the Senate Foreign Relations Committee, we probably only need to win one.
17: This group holds several meetings. I've listened to hours and hours of them talking. And at times, they sound pretty confident that they're going to get their way.
4: But in 2023, the IRS really goes on the offense about this. They propose a rule. We'll call it the Come Clean Rule, which says if you or someone you advise stashed your appreciated assets into a Maltese account, you got to come tell us. Come clean, pay what you owe. And if you don't, we can penalize you.
17: And there's an important political context here. This is under the Biden administration. And the IRS has all this extra money for enforcement coming in from the Inflation Reduction Act.
4: Yeah, they're hiring tons of people. The wind is at Carolyn's back. She thinks this rule has a great chance of making it officially into the Federal Register as a finalized rule.
16: I thought for sure, hey, we are going to finally be able to round out some of these issues.
4: In 2023, according to reporting by Tax Notes and others, the IRS even issued criminal summonses to gather more information on who was using these retirement accounts and who was telling them it was okay. Carolyn wouldn't go into specifics, but she says they have very powerful tools. They can go to the promoters of these schemes and say, tell me who your clients were. Who hired you to set up a Maltese retirement account?
17: Or they go to parcel delivery companies like, say, FedEx, and give them a list of tax professionals they're looking at and ask, who have these people sent documents to?
16: The goal is to identify the John Doe.
4: Right.
16: And so by getting their address, like, boom, that's awesome.
4: But in the middle of this big push to close up this loophole, a few things happened. Donald Trump was elected president. Doge cleared out a bunch of IRS staff. And that guy you heard on the calls describing the industry's defense of these Maltese retirement accounts, Kenneth Keyes, he got two huge jobs in the administration.
17: Assistant Secretary of the Treasury and Acting IRS Chief Counsel, meaning Keyes became the head of all tax policy and tax enforcement in the country.
4: We reached out several times over several weeks to the Treasury and the IRS asking for an interview with Keyes. They didn't give us one. But they gave us a statement saying, Assistant Secretary Keyes has recused himself from all matters related to Malta pension plans in his capacity at Treasury and the IRS. Carolyn, if it isn't obvious, is no longer on the case. She does not work for the government anymore. Like a quarter of the IRS's staff, she left when Doge was gutting the agency.
17: After 20 years of working there, she took early retirement.
4: Did you have more work to do on the Malta thing?
16: I did. I think that I'm trying to figure out how to answer this. Yeah, I mean, there were other things to do on Malta. Yeah.
4: Meanwhile, we don't know what's going to happen with that come clean regulation at the IRS, the one that would force everyone who did this thing to reveal themselves. What is the status of this rule?
16: As far as I know, the regulation did not become final.
4: Uh-huh.
16: I think it died on the vine.
4: You think it's
16: at
4: done.
16: This point, I don't even know where it is. I think it's nowhere.
4: Which means that effort to make stark the line between legit loophole and illegitimate tax shelter, which started back in 2021, has so far not succeeded.
17: Carolyn now works for a big fancy law firm. So she's on the other side of things, defending clients against the IRS.
4: Nothing to do with Malta, though. Her law firm does have clients who are involved in the Malta thing, and it was among many firms that joined those strategizing calls. But that was long before Carolyn's time, and she has recused herself from any Malta cases. Since she's recused from the cases and is outside of government now, Carolyn can't really say what's happening with the government's efforts to close the Malta loophole. All we know is that they haven't publicly moved on it for a while. How do you feel about that?
16: Well, I think the government missed an opportunity to not only, you know, protect the Treasury and the FISC, but also to help taxpayers from, you know, either getting put into these schemes or being convinced to be put into these schemes. So it's disappointing.
4: Yeah. Did you say the FISC? Is that how you say the fiscal situation of the U.S.?
16: Like protecting the bank account of the gov. I mean, right? Like America's checking account, right?
4: Before I worked on this story, and maybe this is naive, I kind of assumed that tax law was pretty black and white. Like, if the IRS says something is off limits and you get caught, you gotta pay. Their word wins. I did not know that you could just fight back against the feds, tell them that off limits line that you're so sure of, you're wrong. And that you could maybe win. In other words, I thought the Ben Franklin maxim, nothing is certain except death and taxes, was true. Now I'm not so sure about the taxes thing. If you are in the mood for more Planet Money in your life, and I know you are, I have a suggestion for you. 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You will not regret it. Lauren, an extra special thanks to you for bringing us this story. And who else at Tax Notes should we thank for helping with this story?
17: Tax Notes legal reporter Chandra Wallace and the editorial staff.
4: Thank you, guys. Their website is taxnotes.com. This episode of Planet Money was produced by Luis Gallo with help from Emma Peasley. It was edited by Marianne McCune. It was fact-checked by Sarah Juarez, engineered by Sina Lafredo and Robert Rodriguez. Alex Goldmark is Planet Money's executive producer. I'm Nick Fountain.
17: I'm Lauren Luricchio.
4: This is NPR. Thank you for listening. And coming up next on the How I Built This Advice line, host Guy Raz is joined by the founder of Betterment, John Stein. Together, they're answering questions from up-and-coming entrepreneurs. And John shares the advice he wished he'd heard when he was starting out.
6: One thing that I have been shocked by as I've been advising more and more folks is just how hard it is to find that early product market fit. And once you've got it, lean in and give yourself some grace that it's going to take some time to find it. You know, you just got to keep talking to customers. You got to keep finding people and you'll figure it out.
4: Stick around after the break for How I Built This.
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24: 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Send us a one-minute message that tells us about your business and the issues or questions that you'd like help with. And make sure to tell us how to reach you. All right, let's get to it. Joining me this week is Betterment founder and chair John Stein. John, welcome back to the show.
6: Thanks, Guy. Great to be here with you.
24: It's great to have you. You were first on the show. We told the story of Betterment in 2018. The story basically started in 2008 after the financial crisis when you had been working for a firm and you kind of got laid off and had to start again. A quick question about starting a business in sort of uncertain economic times, because you started this during a downturn when a lot of people were like, what? You want to start an investment firm? What are you doing? But actually, in many ways, it was the right time to start because it was sort of the bottom of the market. And I hear from young people that and, you know, I'm hearing it again and again, that the idea of starting a business seems scary right now. There's so much uncertainty. But I wonder how you sort of think about starting a business during, you know, a moment like this where we just don't know where we're heading.
6: You're exactly right. Right now, I think there are opportunities for people to get started, especially when other people are fearful. And I've been reading about, say, the period of 1929 and the great stock market.
24: Yes, we're all reading the book by Andrew Ross.
6: I read the Andrew Ross Sorkin's book.
24: Yes. Yep.
6: Really enjoyed it. And it was a good reminder that people were still starting things, people had to. Mm-hmm. I've also been watching old videos. I got a bunch of old reels that I found at my grandmother's house converted to digital. And I've been watching this footage from the 1930s.
24: Family footage?
6: Family footage.
24: Wow.
6: That my great-grandfather and great-great-grandfather were taking on these old 16-millimeter reels. And it's black and white without sound. And the incredible thing is life goes on. Here they are at Clam Bake in 1935. Here they are, you know, on vacation in their car. And it's a good reminder that despite the headlines, life goes on.
24: Yeah, for sure. All right, we'll cross our fingers that we don't have a market crash soon. Why don't we take our first call and maybe we can give some advice that will be helpful and could avoid some anxiety. What do you think?
6: Let's do it.
24: All right, let's go. Let's welcome our first caller to the Advice Line. You're on with John Stein, founder of Betterment. Tell us your name, where you're calling from, and just a little bit about your business, please.
3: Hi, Guy. Hi, John. My name is Dan Chris. I'm calling from Longview, Washington. I'm the co-founder of Heretic Yerba. We focus on clean, natural caffeine using yerba mate and guayusa. Right now, we sell loose leaf blends with energy drinks, bottled fresh brewed yerba mate, and coffee shop concentrates in development.
24: All right, cool. Welcome to the show, Dan. Heretic Yerba. So yerba mate, we did Guayaquil on this show. It's a pretty big national brand. It is a tea mainly grown like Brazil and Argentina, right?
3: Yeah. Yep. And then guayusa is a cousin to yerba mate, also caffeinated holly plant. Out of Ecuador.
24: Got it. And mainly selling direct to consumer?
3: Yeah, direct to consumer, wholesale. We're starting to get into grocery stores as well. One of our biggest issues was getting enough inventory, but we've since secured that. And then through markets and yeah.
24: All right. It's a particularly interesting product because Guayaki did a lot of work to educate American consumers on what yerba mate is because they had to spend like 20 years explaining it. So a lot of people know what it is, but how did you get into it?
3: Yeah, they're actually the ones who kind of led me into it. I was working a lot of graveyard shifts and drinking a lot of coffee.
24: What were you doing?
3: Air traffic controller for about 14 years.
6: Thank you for your service.
24: Thank you for keeping me safe. All right.
3: Now I get to drink yerba mate and hang out. This is much less stressful.
24: Right, I bet. So you were doing that and drinking caffeinated beverages to stay awake?
3: Lots and lots of coffee. And the acid in coffee was really affecting my stomach. And it took a couple years. And finally, the doctor was like, you have to stop drinking this. So I stumbled upon it through Guayaquil, their yellow energy drink cans. But I wanted to get away from all the sugar. So kind of went down the rabbit hole and started drinking like actual yerba mate. And when I started giving to friends and family, a lot of them still thought it was a little too bitter, too earthy. So I found this guayusa and I started blending it into the mate and it really smoothed it out quite a bit. And that's when friends and family started drinking and that's kind of when the light bulb went off.
24: And it has more caffeine than black tea, right? But not as much as coffee.
3: Yeah, that's correct. So just under coffee, but more than tea. We just tell people it's like tea with a kick.
24: Got it. And you started this in 2023, you said, right?
3: Yeah, about 2023. We really started pushing it around 2024, the spring of 2024.
24: And how are you? How's business doing? Give us a sense of what you guys expect to do in sales this year.
3: It's good. This year, we'll probably do about 60,000, about double what we did last year, and expected to double that again next year. Like, our biggest thing was getting enough inventory in. We everything we'd import, we would just sell. So it was tough to push to a grocery store if we couldn't keep up with stocks. But now we've gotten that kind of figured out.
24: All right. And before we dive in further, what's your question?

0: for us?
1: Yeah, we're at the point now where we have several strong growth paths opening up at once. If different channels are loose leaf business, the energy drinks, we're working on a coffee shop concentrate. Each one have different potential, but also need different expertise, capital, and timing. How do founders decide what to focus on first and how much to invest in each path while losing focus, slowing momentum, or spreading ourselves too thin?
2: Yeah, all right. Great questions. Johnson, I want to bring you in. Any thoughts or questions for Dan before we tackle his question?
3: I want to say first, Dan, that I spent a semester in college living in South America, and most of that time I was in Uruguay, and I took up mate drinking there myself. I brought home one of the gourd mate. And,
2: so you're serious. You're like full on.
3: I loved it. I loved, I loved the difference of it. I loved the ritual of it. Yeah. Exactly. There's some ritual around it. And what stands out to me, Dan, is that you're not just selling mate. You're really reframing the category for an American consumer, right? I'm checking out your site as you're talking, and it looks like, I like how you're talking about using a pour over or a French press and things like this, like making it more accessible for this market.
1: 100%. That's exactly what we're trying to push into, trying to get the energy drink drinkers to drink more natural, and trying to get the yerba mate drinkers to kind of think outside the box.
3: Yeah. To your question about channels, if you had to pick one of these channels to be the engine and think about the others as just proof points, which would you want to be the real growth engine for you over the next 12 to 18 months?
1: I fully see the energy drink cans being the big channel, but also the hardest to get into just given the drink industry. The coffee shop concentrates, we have a list of coffee shops that want mate there. I think that'd probably be the easier of them. The actual physical leaf that we do now, our loose leaf, like that's the core business, but that's the hardest out of all of them. So each one kind of has their own pros and cons, if you will.
3: Makes sense. And do you feel like one of them is teaching you more? Maybe some are faster to generate revenue and others you get faster learnings. How do they have differences in that way?
1: Yeah. So that's the other thing. It's like all of this is pretty new to us. So we've been kind of like fumbling through this, but we've been learning a lot. I don't know how the cans are going to go. So we're still in the development of that. I've been working with formulators. I don't know what the feedback from the customers is going to be on that. And I feel like that's probably going to be the least information that I could get because it's going to be sitting in a grocery store or a gas station. That's going to be pretty anonymous when people are buying it. The coffee shop, I can really get a lot of feedback from baristas and coffee people. And then our loose leaf, I'm there with them. I'm selling it to people. I get a lot of feedback on that. So I learn a lot from that.
2: You know, it strikes me that what you sell is a caffeine delivery beverage, right? It's like an alternative caffeine platform. I mean, you're calling it yerba, you don't even call it mate, right? I think because people who know about mate know that it requires like a gourd and there's a ritual and there's a certain temperature, right? And like a metal straw. And it seems like you're trying to make this really accessible. Like
1: 100%.
2: Just brew it. Just make it. And
1: exactly. We actually have like a saying on our site, your drink, your rules. Just however you want to make it. We just tell people, however you make tea or coffee, make yerba mate. Because a lot of people come with that stigma of this like, oh, I have to do it this way. And it's like, no, 90% of our customers don't do it that way.
3: I think to your question around channels, Dan, I've seen firsthand at Betterment and at other companies that I've advised over the years how too many simultaneous growth paths can dilute focus, even if they're all promising and maybe they're all things you want to do in the long run. I think that you can sequence things. You can pick a primary lane for this current next chapter or next 6 months. You decide the term. But as a rule of thumb, I always advise founders to pick one thing and go deep on it personally for a while. So like you as the driving force behind this, like I want you to be hands-on on the channel that you are most passionate about, either because you're growing the fastest or you're learning the most from that customer. And I heard a couple of interesting possible answers in there, and you're going to know which one to really get your arms around. You don't have to try and be perfect at everything, right, on day one.
1: Okay. I like the sequence idea. That's a good way to look at it. I think if we can have like trigger points when we can look into the next thing.
2: Yeah. You know, what's also interesting is your name is Heretic, and it reminds me a little bit of Liquid Death, which one of the great successes of Liquid Death is the community that it built around the brand where, you know, you can sell your soul to the devil and in return you get a t-shirt, right? So, if you're doing farmers markets, you really want to capture emails, right? You want to get people to like if you have a club or something like that to kind of create that community around the brand, which I think is going to be really powerful.
1: Yeah, that's a good idea.
3: Dan, you have a strong DTC site from what I can see. It looks great. The branding is strong. And you could think about your presence in stores, even if the economics aren't as what you'd want them to be, is a little bit of a customer acquisition strategy and like getting it in front of people. And then think about the retention and the second order is coming through the website.
1: That's a good way to look at it.
2: And then down the road, you want to think about I love this idea of a concentrate, because I'm imagining you would just like pour a few drops or, you know, a tablespoon into a cup of hot water. Is that how it's going to work?
1: Yeah. So we've been working with a couple of different coffee shops to have yerba mate, but for somebody to brew it like a barista, it just takes too long. So we have a formulator working on a yerba mate concentrate that would be treated just like a chai. So it'd be in a 32-ounce cardboard thing. And if a barista is making a mate latte or an iced mate or a hot mate, they can do it within seconds rather than 4 minutes.
2: Really, really interesting idea. Good luck, man. Good luck, Dan. Thanks so much for calling in. Heretic Yerba is the brand. Keep us posted.
1: Thanks, guys. Thanks, John.
3: Thank you.
2: Look at you. I didn't know you lived in Uruguay and like did the whole mate thing.
3: Yeah.
2: Brush your gourd back with you to the U.S.?
3: I didn't use it as much as I thought I would, you know, because it's such a part of the culture there. It's something people do every day. And here, you know, the challenge is making it kind of fit in or adapting it for our culture in America, right? But he seems to be on a good path.
2: Yeah, for sure. We're going to take a quick break, but we'll be right back with another caller. Stay with us. I'm Guy Raz, and you're listening to The Advice Line right here on How I Built This.
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2: Welcome back to How I Built This. I'm Guy Raz. And if you're just joining us, you're listening to an excerpt from the How I Built This advice line. 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My guest today is John Stein. He's the founder of Betterment, and we are taking your calls. And John, you ready for our next caller?
3: Let's do it.
2: All right, listening to our next caller, welcome to the Advice Line. You're on with John Stein, founder of Betterment. Tell us your name, where you're calling from, and just a line or two about your business, please.
7: Hey, Guy. Hey, John. My name is Maggie McDonald. I'm calling from Atlanta, and I'm the founder of Floofball. We design soccer-themed dog toys and accessories inspired by famous teams that fans know and love, but with a unique dog twist on all of our designs.
2: Okay, cool. Welcome to the show, Maggie. So these are dog toys and accessories, so like t-shirts and stuff like that?
7: Yeah, so we basically call them like soccer kits for dogs. So what they typically include is a plush soccer ball dog toy and a matching bandana. So if you are a fan of a team that you love and you have your own jersey, well, we think a dog should have their own kit as well.
2: And so, okay, all right. So these are like, if you like a specific team, you can get the logo and the brand like on the dog, whatever accessory that you buy?
7: Kind of. So we put a unique dog twist on all of the designs. So one example that is one of our newest collections is inspired by Liverpool, but we actually make it Liverpooch. So right. Instead of their classic logo, we have a dog with wings.
2: Oh, yes, I see. So it's like, instead, because it's a Pegasus, I think, for Liverpool, but it's a yes. dog.
7: Yes.
2: like with a chew toy. And I guess you can do that because legally that's like a parody. It's all protected. You're inspired by the designs, but you don't need their permission to do that.
7: Correct, which is very popular in the pet space, especially with toys. You go to a pet shop, you'll see that concept everywhere.
2: I love it. Tell me about how this idea came about.
7: Yeah, so my husband is from Argentina, and when Argentina won the World Cup back in 2022, we were, of course, very excited, very special time for our family, and we were looking for something for our dog to celebrate with us, and we couldn't find anything on the market that existed quite like what we had in mind. And so my entrepreneurial spirit really started to kick in. And I spent about 6 to 7 months trying to figure out how to build a dog toy. And I just brought it to life myself.
2: Nice. Okay, cool. I mean, the pet category is just, it's crazy. It just grows year over year. I've got two dogs, two cats. We spend a lot of money on our pets. And I have children, too. I probably spend more on my dogs. And so I totally get this. And tell me a little bit about where you're selling right now and, you know, what you expect to do in sales this year.
7: Yeah. So right now we're in four different channels. We're in direct to consumer, we're in wholesale, we're on Chewy, and we're starting to explore some professional club partnerships as well. So this year we're expecting to end the year at 75K.
2: Awesome. And before we dive in further, what's your question for us?
7: So as I just mentioned, we're in four different revenue channels, and I'm struggling as a young founder looking to scale this business, really where to put my focus for scaling. Direct-to-consumer marketing is becoming very expensive, and yeah. therefore it's become a lot slower to scale than I had originally anticipated. So with that in mind, I'm wondering if it's worth considering shifting my focus if I'm really looking to mm-hmm. scale.
2: All right, John Stein, really interesting idea. I love it. She's got liver pooch and bark zil for Brazil, but with the same colors and a Chelsea, not Chelsea, but Chulsea. It's cool. Really cool idea.
3: You built an amazing product, and I really do think this is great. I can already think of people I want to buy this for. I also think that being picked up by Chewy is real validation.
2: Big.
3: That's mm-hmm. you know, that's not just a channel for you. I mean, that says that you're meeting a high bar. It is familiar, this idea that you build this awesome thing and then you kind of cap out when people, you know, like the early word of mouth sort of like has a max. And I experienced this at Betterment, where we were, you know, we maybe hit a ceiling on retail, and we started mm-hmm. going B2B. We started the 401k product. We started the advisory solutions product, because we realized in the long term, over the long run, those B2B businesses are the way to get scale, and then they feed you more retail customers as you go. And so I'd ask you questions like, which channel is giving you the clearest signal right now that, you know, if you focused on it, customers would keep coming back and you could add scale to it?
7: Gosh, I do think it might be our standard wholesale. We've started to gain quite a bit of traction in the back half of this year, and we've been seeing a lot more reorders than kind of when we initially started. So that's definitely been a good indication, I guess.
2: These are gift shops mainly?
7: Yeah. So we mostly, it's gift shops, pet shops, and sports shops. We actually sell mm-hmm. a lot to like soccer specialty stores. Mm-hmm. And they actually tend to be our highest converting wholesale retail customer, and also our highest repeat rate as well.
3: And do you have a sense at the same time of which channels are giving you the most margin, at least directionally, like where you're seeing profitability?
7: Right now, it actually might be the professional club partnerships. We just started production with our first club partnership a couple months ago. And
2: what team is that?
7: It's El Paso Locomotive. It's a USL nice. Team mm-hmm. in, you guessed it, El Paso.
2: Yeah.
7: So those margins have been our best. Yeah.
2: I mean, the other question I have is about Chewy, because Chewy is I think it's the biggest distributor of pet supplies. I think bigger than Amazon when it comes to pet yes. supplies in the US. And you're talking about, you know, I mean, there's an incredibly trusted brand. I mean, are you able to to work with them to push it out, to promote it on their site?
7: Yeah, I guess that's kind of what I'm wondering right now. Like, maybe that would result in a greater return on my marketing spend, my marketing budget, than my direct-to-consumer marketing, just simply because of their large platform.
2: Yeah.
3: I think you've hit on something there. I think thinking about Chewy as marketing is a really interesting way to think about it. And yeah. And they would love for you to think about it that way, too.
7: Yeah. Totally.
3: And you can build customer loyalty. You're going to be shipping boxes. You can put a QR code or, you put your website in the box. So when people get it, they come and they come to you directly for the next order. But rather than trying to make, full margin or full profits on every Chewy order,

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1: The floofball community, in a way. So it's not just like, oh, I bought this on Chewy and forget about it, but still a way to kind of grow the brand, even though it's not direct to consumer.
2: Yeah. And I mean, I've got a child who's, believe it or not, is a fan of Everton. And like, that's the team he picked, the other team in Liverpool. And we actually went there a few years ago to see his matches. And yeah, I mean, when you love a team, like, you love everything. You buy their jerseys, you buy their stuff. I mean, this is a really, really cool idea. Congrats.
1: Thank you. Thank you. Yeah, someone actually gave me the idea for Everton fans to give them Liverpool treats to feed their dogs.
2: That's a great idea, right? Because they hate Liverpool so much.
3: Funny.
2: So that's a great idea.
1: Thank
2: Maggie
1: you.
2: Maggie McDonald, the brand is called Floofball. Good luck. Thanks for calling in.
1: Thank you so much. Pleasure.
3: Nice job.
2: John, before I let you go, a question for you, which is, now that you have all of this experience, right, having built what you built and you've been involved in advising so many founders, like, if you could go back and say, hey, you know, I have all this experience, John, I'm going to give you some advice, what would you have wanted to know?
3: Oh, wow. Aren't we lucky to, first of all, to be here giving advice to folks who are just starting out? And I think that all the time. One thing that I have been shocked by as I've been advising more and more folks is just how hard it is to find that early product market fit. And once you've got it, lean in. And give yourself some grace that it's going to take some time to find it. To me, that's the sort of unpredictable part of the journey. And know that, you know, you just got to keep talking to customers. You got to keep finding people, keep talking to them, and you'll figure it out.
2: Yeah. Betterman founder John Stein. John, thanks so much, man.
3: Thanks, guys. Always a pleasure.
2: And by the way, if you haven't heard John's original How I Built This episode, make sure to check it out. And here's one of my favorite moments from that interview.
4: I'd been up all night. I knew that I would have to deliver this amazing speech if I wanted Betterment to be successful. And this is my baby. This is the thing that I've been working on for the last 3 years. And I had a BlackBerry at the time, and the BlackBerry timestamps when you leave these notes. And I woke up in the morning and I saw every 30 minutes all night long, I had been awake and like writing down edits to my presentation. It was probably the most nerve-wracking day of my life.
2: This episode was produced by Noor Gill with music composed by Ramtin Arablouei. It was edited by John Isabella. This hour of Planet Money and How I Built This was produced by J.C. Howard. I'm Guy Raz, and you've been listening to How I Built This.
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1: Why would anyone move from the United States to Europe? Well, coming up, three American-born tour guides explain why they did just that. Tim Pendick feels more at home in Rotterdam in the Netherlands.
2: It just feels culturally more fitting, more comfortable there.
1: Amanda Buttinger went to Madrid to study Spanish. 28 years later, it's where she's raising her family.
3: The kids are in the streets, playing in the squares. The people are out walking around in the parks and the piazzas and the plazas.
1: Studies took Jim McDonough to Berlin, where he's also raising a bicultural family.
4: Even though in a city like Berlin, 3.7 million people, I feel as if I'm in a small town because I run into the same people at the same places every day.
1: Plus, find out what's on those islands you see offshore in the Venetian Lagoon.
5: Venice is 120 islands linked together by more than 400 bridges, 150 canals, actually.
1: Come along. It's Travel with Rick Steves.
6: Live from NPR News in Washington, I'm Dan Ronan. President Trump says the U.S. and Iran have a deal. NPR's Franco Ordonez reports it could mark the end of a four-month-old war that has wreaked havoc on Middle East security and sent global energy prices surging.
7: President Trump posted on social media that, quote, the deal with the Islamic Republic of Iran is now complete. Congratulations to all. He did not share many details, but said the agreement included Iran reopening the Strait of Hormuz and the U.S. removing its own blockade of Iranian ports. Trump added, quote, ships of the world, start your engines. Let the oil flow. The president has prematurely made announcements on peace deals before, and some international observers will likely be skeptical until they see greater details. But Pakistan's prime minister, who's been helping negotiate the deal, also posted that an agreement has been reached on an immediate ceasefire, and the Iranians seem to be confirming this as well. Franco Ordonez, NPR News.
8: Welcome to UFC Freedom 250. Here is the President of the United States of America, Donald J. Trump.
6: For the first time in American history, the South Lawn of the White House Sunday was the site of a seven-bout UFC card as President Trump and others welcomed thousands of visitors to a temporary arena erected for the event. The event was being held on the president's 80th birthday. Democrats have criticized the event, saying it is an example that President Trump is out of touch with Americans when it comes to managing the economy. The Carolina Hurricanes are the NHL Stanley Cup champions. They defeated the Las Vegas Golden Knights 3-0 in Game 6 Sunday night to win the best-of-seven series 4-2. This is the second Stanley Cup championship for Carolina since the team relocated to Raleigh 30 years ago. Senator Tommy Tuberville has overcome the latest challenge to run for governor of Alabama. From member station WBHM, Richard Banks reports.
9: Tuberville has long faced criticism from Democrats and Republicans that his main home is a $5 million beach house in the Florida Panhandle. Tuberville instead says he lives in a 1,500 square foot home in Auburn, Alabama, which records show has been owned by his wife and son since 2018, with Tuberville's name only appearing on the deed last year. Tuberville's primary opponent, Ken McFeeters, argued Tuberville hadn't lived in the state for 7 years prior to the election, which the Alabama Constitution requires of candidates for governor. Officials with the Alabama Republican Party said Sunday that Tuberville proved his case and would remain the GOP nominee. For NPR News, I'm Richard Banks in Hoover, Alabama.
6: It's NPR. Steven Spielberg's sci-fi thriller Disclosure Day is beaming up a lot of cash this weekend. NPR's Bob Mondello reports.
10: Aliens may or may not be lurking among us, but movie patrons have been hanging on to the possibility this weekend.
11: What are you going to do?
12: Full disclosure to the whole world. All at once.
10: Disclosure Day opened to the whole world all at once, and in 3 days racked up ticket sales of $93 million, about $44 million of it in North America. That's Spielberg's best start for a film that wasn't a sequel. Also performing well, the low-budget thriller Obsession, which has now had four consecutive holdover weeks with higher ticket sales than its opening, unheard of for horror films. Obsession has taken in more than $250 million worldwide, about 300 times what it cost to make. Bob Mondello, NPR News.
6: Investigators from the National Transportation Safety Board and the FAA are expected at the scene of an airplane crash in Butler, Missouri, where 12 people died Sunday from a skydiving plane that crashed. Witnesses say the single-engine turboprop had just taken off and was trying to gain altitude, but it was still low when the pilot attempted to turn and land on a nearby highway about 60 miles south of Kansas City. Before the midday crash, the plane had conducted two short flights. 11 people who were on the plane were skydivers. The 12th victim was the pilot. It'll take at least a year for the NTSB to determine the cause of the crash, but the agency has previously raised concerns about weak oversight of the skydiving operations. This is NPR.
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1: It helps to have someone who grew up just outside of Venice to let you in on the charming places that lie just beyond the reach of the tourists that fill the city's walkways and piazzas. Coming up today on Travel with Rick Steves, a lifelong Venetian guide introduces us to what's just a short ride away on a Vaporetto in the calm harbor known as the Venice Lagoon. Among its islands are ones that are famous for glassmaking and a beach festival, and some not-so-famous ones where you can stroll among vineyards, orchards, and view murals in uncrowded historic churches. Let's start the hour checking in with three American-born tour guide friends who have made a life for themselves in their favorite cities of Europe. Have you ever wondered what it would be like to move abroad, trade in the familiar for something new, or what it actually takes to settle into a different country for the long haul? For some Americans, that's just a distant dream. But for others, it's a real consideration, and Europe is a top destination. Today, I'm joined by three Americans who did exactly that. They packed up, crossed the Atlantic, and they've built long-term lives in Europe, and they're glad they did. Amanda Buttinger hails from Maryland, and she's lived in Madrid for many years. Tim Tendix from California, now he calls the Netherlands home, and Jim McDonough has made his way from Minnesota to Berlin. I've asked them to join us here to help understand what truly goes into making a new home outside your native culture, the motivations that drew them overseas, the surprises they encountered, and the real-world pros and cons of carving out a life far from where they started. So, just off the bat, you guys, thanks so much for being here. And, Amanda, you went from Maryland to Madrid. Just in a quick little nutshell, why'd you do that? Tell us the story.
3: I went to Madrid to study Spanish, and then I went back to study some more Spanish, and I thought, I'll spend a year here, a couple years, an adventure turned into a lifetime.
1: And how long has that been?
3: Since 1998.
1: Wow.
3: So quite some time.
1: So you're local.
3: Yes, local.
1: And Jim, from Minnesota to Berlin, how did that happen?
4: Yeah, similar story to Amanda. I went there as a college student on an academic scholarship, and I was all completed. I didn't have anything planned right away back home. Being a student of German history, I decided to become a local tour guide, and that's what I've been doing now for 19 years.
1: 19 years. Tim, you're from California, but now you're from the Netherlands. Mm-hmm. What's the story?
2: You know, I had lived in Belgium about 15 years ago, and I enjoyed that as well. But I find that even though the Belgians eat better, I feel more at home in the Netherlands, and it's fun. And the main disadvantage being that it rains so much, being from the part of California I am where it never rained, we used to enjoy rain. So I said, I like rain. And they said, give it 6 months. But here I am a few years in, and I still love it when it rains.
1: How many years have you been in the Netherlands?
2: 3 years now.
1: Just 3 years. All right. And what city do you call home?
2: In Rotterdam.
1: Rotterdam.
2: Yeah.
1: So generally, how's it going? Are you doing this just for a little while longer, or are you in this for the long haul?
2: My plan is to stay. I bought an apartment. My hope is to be there. My downstairs neighbor has been in that building for 40 years. He says, I'll leave when they carry me out. I said, I'm going to be inspired by that. I'm with you.
1: Amanda.
3: So, yes, I have my family there. I have my two teenage boys growing up there, and I'm quite settled. I love living there.
1: In Madrid.
3: Yeah.
1: And Jim in Berlin.
4: Well, if I hadn't gotten involved with the Fräulein, I might have moved back, but I met my Berlin wife there, and we've got 10-year-old twins now.
13: If there was, let's say if there was 1,000 Americans living in Europe right now, how many of them do you think are there because they met the travel person of their dreams?
3: Probably 992. Yeah.
13: So that's a big factor, isn't it? You're falling
3: Although
13: in love
3: I
13: with the culture.
3: Although I will say, I had a couple of different boyfriends in the beginning, and mom and dad, they say, when are you coming back now that you've broken up? And I said, no, I'm in love with the city, the country, being in a different place.
13: Oh, okay, so the human being is the gateway drug to get you turned on by the whole society. I've heard that a lot. I was talking to a friend of mine who's an expat, and he says he doesn't like the term expat.
2: No.
13: He just doesn't like it. Mm-hmm. What is your thinking about that term expat?
2: I'm not a big fan either, because to me, there's a lot of conversation about immigration, and I think immigration is one of the core stories of humanity. And so to give us a different word, I mm-hmm. want to say, why? What is the difference here? It smacks of privilege to me.
13: It smacks of privilege.
3: And you can still be a patriot of your own country, even though you're not living in it, the origin uh-huh. country. You can
13: so
3: still
13: expat
3: be...
13: expat means you've sort of abandoned your country, in other words?
3: Maybe, you know?
13: Jim?
4: I think for some people, that's the connotation there. And just to make it simple and to make it clear that yeah, we are all immigrants, as Tim said, yeah. and this is our adopted home now.
13: So part of it then is a sensibility about what is elitist. You are privileged white people, so you're expats, mm-hmm. and somebody else would be an immigrant mm-hmm. because they had no choice, or is it related to that?
2: Absolutely. I recently was donating some furniture to some locals in Rotterdam, and we got to talking over the course of disassembling it, and they started telling me about how they felt about immigrants. And we were getting along really well, and I realized they don't see me as an immigrant. Mm-hmm. And right. I thought, no, I wow. am. I'm learning your language. I'm not great at it.
13: Yeah.
2: But I'm an immigrant. And here they were telling me some, you know, zeitgeist of this age, opinions about immigrants. And I was like, that's
13: me. There's two fundamental approaches, I would think, to relocating. Mm. You want to embrace the culture and assimilate, or you just want a change of weather and maybe cheaper prices, but not a change of culture. It's sort of a dichotomy.
3: Mm-hmm. Mm-hmm.
13: What do you guys think about that?
3: I think there are definitely a lot of people. I see it in Spain and Portugal. A lot of people, retired folks who are coming over, it is more affordable for them to buy property there. And they just are in their bubbles with
13: their
3: Americans
13: or
3: community or quote unquote expats or American Canadian immigrants there. And they don't get involved in what the people are involved in.
13: So the three of you are not in that zone where people will just think of it, I get to live in the Riviera, you know.
2: No,
13: but
2: no.
13: people go
2: yeah.
13: to the Costa del Sol.
2: Yeah.
13: They've got Suncoast Radio
2: yes.
13: in English,
2: yeah.
13: and they've got their own
2: mm-hmm.
13: newspapers, and
3: oh, yeah.
13: and they go to restaurants that don't even have Spanish on the menu.
2: I went into a restaurant there, and I started ordering in Spanish, and she said, we don't speak Spanish here. I apologize. I'm so sorry. I had really offended her.
13: Oh, my goodness.
2: If better weather and cheaper prices are two of the mm-hmm. main reasons to go. I fit neither of those. The weather is much worse where
13: right,
2: I move to.
13: Yeah.
2: But I find it just feels culturally more comfortable there. And I'll always be an outsider. I will never be seen as Dutch, no matter how much I learn the language. But I find a cultural commonality, the kind of defaults that people have. I just feel really comfortable with that.
13: It's right dear there. This is Travel with Rick Steves. We're getting a look at what it's like for Americans who've made long-term homes in Europe. We're joined by Tim Tandick, Amanda Buttinger, and Jim McDonough. All three now help travelers connect with their adopted cultures as tour guides. Jim lives in Berlin, Amanda in Madrid, and Tim in Rotterdam. We have links to connect with our guests today on the notes for this week's show at ricksteves.com/radio. So you guys, there's all these concrete pros and cons, what does it cost, all that kind of stuff. But there's something more intimate and fundamental. It's just what works better for you as a human being. And I don't think a lot of people understand what the alternatives are if their only reality has been America all their lives. Stress levels, for instance, that just come with being an American that you don't have in that country, or the loneliness that is part of being human in America that you might not have in that country. Can you think about any dimensions of your adopted culture where you learned, wow, my friends back home don't even know that this is cool because they don't recognize what they think is the norm and a given in the fact that you were born in America, you'll be here all your life?
2: I think the Netherlands definitely has a global perspective that fits better with my love of travel. But the isolation thing, I actually, maybe I'm doing all of this backwards. I feel actually much more isolated in the Netherlands. Everybody already has their established life, and I'm gone so much. Mm. But I find myself really connecting best with other immigrants.
13: Uh-huh.
2: The problem with other immigrants is we're quite a mobile group. So you start to make friends with someone, and then they move to Spain, or they, you know.
13: Yeah.
3: I kind of have the opposite. I feel not as isolated, you know, in America, the house and the yard, and you invite people to your house, and you don't walk around outside. And in Spain, everybody's walking around outside of their homes. You almost never meet in a home. Kids are in the streets playing in the squares. The people are out walking around in the parks and the piazzas and the plazas and all of that.
13: I think that's interesting. I hadn't quite thought about that, but a lot of Americans buy a house, assuming everything's got to happen in the house. A lot of Europeans live in a much smaller apartment their mm-hmm. whole lives. They got far less square footage than we have, but you've got more third spaces.
3: Yes.
13: And we have a trend in America, I think, where there's almost a paywall now to have a third space. You got to join the club or, mm-hmm. or whatever. Mm-hmm. But what I see in Europe, which really charms me, is that whole piazza concept. And, mm-hmm. and that's public spaces where there is community. Jim.
4: And I think also, too, because of the size of how much smaller the apartments are, it really forces you out to get to know your local cafe, to get to know your local bar. And other people are also embracing this. So you get to know people, even though in a city like Berlin, 3.7 million people, I feel as if I'm in a small town because I run into the same people at the same places every day. And that's really helped me to really feel assimilated in that big city.
13: You know, a year ago in my little town here, Edmonds, we decided to close down Main Street in the summer on Saturdays just to see what would happen. Of course, I've been advocating for this for years and years.
2: A wild success.
13: You know, what a radical concept, you know, not have to drive down your Main Street, but to walk. And it was mind-blowing how many more people I met because we weren't all in our cars mm-hmm. and mm-hmm. you just happenstance meet each other.
3: But I like what Jim was saying about the bar. And in Spain, whenever we've moved to a new neighborhood, we've got to find our cafe where the same Jose is going to give us the same coffee, where you're going to talk to the neighbors. You might not be friends, but you know that, you know, Juan is going to be there because he's just part of the furniture of that bar.
13: It's Cheers,
3: absolutely.
13: Where everybody
3: yeah,
13: knows
3: is.
13: Your name.
3: It is.
13: It's exactly. A reality. You can
2: absolutely.
13: Have Cheers.
2: Absolutely.
4: Very much so.
2: The guy by me is an Italian who runs one of the most amazing cocktail bars I've ever been to. And I go in there and speak Italian with him, and everybody who comes through the door greets him in Italian. And it's like the Italian embassy in Rotterdam. But that neighborhood, I think it combines both of these, that kind of more Mediterranean callejero-like street life.
3: Mm-hmm.
2: When it's warm, or at least when it's not raining, everyone is out there. There's a pile of bikes and soccer balls in this little square.
3: Mm-hmm.
2: But then it is bad weather so much. So the Dutch, I think, do both. They love their street culture, but when it's bad weather, it is inviting someone to your house is a huge part of the culture because you have this coziness, gezelligheid, they call it, where we light candles, we put on music, we sit around the table for 5 hours. So that it's both outside when it's not raining, and when it is, the inside the home is very important.
3: Mm-hmm.
13: You know, it's no coincidence that the northern cultures, I'm thinking Denmark, Norway, the Netherlands, they all have that word, gezellig, is
2: yeah,
13: it?
2: Yeah, gezelligheid here, or hygge is the famous one, yeah. Gemütlichkeit, yeah.
13: Just a candle in the window, it is so nice. Mm.
4: In German, we have a word, or at least in Berlin, it's a word called Kiez. Your Kiez is your little neighborhood that you have a very emotional attachment to based on the people that you get to know within that area.
13: I've encountered that as I'm researching my Berlin mm-hmm. chapter in our Germany book. In just a minute, we'll compare how safety, healthcare, and taxes stack up for our three American guides making a life for themselves in Europe. Jim McDonough from Berlin, Tim Tendick from Rotterdam, and Amanda Buttinger from Madrid. 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
1: We'll do some island hopping in the charming Venice Lagoon in just a bit. But right now on Travel with Rick Steves, we're exploring how three Americans working as tour guides in Europe have also made it their full-time home on that side of the Atlantic. Our guests are Amanda Buttinger from Madrid, originally from Maryland, Jim McDonough from Berlin, originally from Minnesota, and Tim Tendick, who was raised in California and now makes his home in Rotterdam in Holland. You guys, I'm wondering from an American point of view, how's safety? Because I think a lot of people in the United States, they're just kind of aware. Can I park a car here? Is it okay for me to go here after dark? Depends on where you live. But for a lot of people, especially women, I think that's a constant reminder. I got to be on the ball. I don't think you want to be sloppy in Europe either. But what are your thoughts, Amanda?
3: I mean, I first moved to Madrid in my early 20s, and I felt like it was the best place. I can be a young woman, walk around the streets alone with my girlfriends, pre-cell phone, so you didn't have all the check-ins. But it's a very safe place to be without guns. The biggest thing that can happen to you is that people will take your wallet.
1: Yeah.
3: And they're magicians. They're not generally pushing you down.
1: They're muggers with
3: yes,
1: knives.
3: Exactly. Right. Exactly.
1: They are really good with their fast fingers.
3: But for example, my 16-year-old son goes downtown Madrid, walks around with his friends, comes home at midnight, mm-hmm. you know? And that's, again, the late nights of being Spanish, the long hours of sunlight, and I feel okay. And I don't think I would let my 16, 13-year-old wander around New York City by themselves till 12 o'clock at night.
1: This is the difference, I would say, it's fair to say, between the United States and Europe, with the same caveat for big cities and small towns.
3: Mm-hmm.
1: And, so on.
3: Mm-hmm.
4: And I think also, too, just the culture is everybody's out doing this at a late
3: yes.
4: night. And it's like
3: yes.
4: you're walking with strangers who you don't know, but you're all doing it together. And when I've walked down a dark street late at night, the last thing on my mind is that person who I'm going to walk by has a gun on them. Not to say that something bad can't happen,
1: right.
4: but yeah, the biggest crime that we brush up against is thievery, the pickpocketers.
1: Yeah. Well, you know, who knows what the exact numbers are, but you could, depending on how you measure it, there are 20,000 gun-related homicides in America every year. In Germany, how many would you bet? 50, maybe.
4: Yeah.
1: You know? In Norway, 7. In Switzerland, 20.
3: Mm-hmm.
1: 20,000. Mm-hmm. There's a huge difference right there.
13: Mm-hmm.
1: Let's talk about healthcare, because a lot of people in the United States are almost terrorized into staying where they are to keep their healthcare in this particular job, because imagine not being able to afford healthcare. What is the healthcare situation for local people and for immigrants like you guys? Tim? Mm-hmm.
2: In the Netherlands, it's obligatory to get your health care. If you don't find your own policy, they will just assign you one, which will be more expensive. And they have basically legislated what the basic package is, what it has to include, and what the price is. So there are private companies, but their basic packages are all pretty much the same. Then they compete by what little extra perks. And if you want additional services, you pay extra for that. Now, that paying extra, I paid to have my policy cover me abroad. And it cost me an extra about $1.50 a month. So it's not
1: a dollar big. You really splashed
2: out.
1: Yeah,
2: no, I really went for it. But the main difference is actually cultural with the healthcare in the Netherlands, because they're big on walk it off. You know, if you come in and you have a problem, they say, wait a week. If it's still a problem, come back. And you come back in a week and they say, take a paracetamol. Come back in another week.
1: Sounds pretty Dutch to me.
2: Yeah, you come back in one more week and they say, well, what do you want us to do about it? And you have to say, well, I researched it. Please do this.
1: Now, Amanda, I think the typical American, if they had to go to the hospital, would rather go to the hospital in the Netherlands than in Spain, just because they
3: don't know.
1: Well, I don't know. But but what is your experience?
3: I mean, we have the public health care system that you don't have to pay separately for. It's included in your taxes, which are very high. And of course, it's a strained health care system. But on the other hand, I talked to folks here who are waiting 3 months also for care. And you can also get private health providers. And they're not as expensive as here, but you would get them for more immediate things, more specialized things. I want to go to a dermatologist directly. I don't want to go through my GP to get to that specialist. So you would use the private.
1: My understanding is, from what I know about England, for example, everybody gets a certain base level of care. Mm-hmm. And if you got the money and you want to be a VIP when it comes out, you pay for it.
3: Right.
1: You have that option.
3: Right.
13: But you've got the dignity and the safety net and the equality that everybody has.
3: But there is something special that I appreciate when I go to a healthcare center, one of the public healthcare centers. Everybody uses it. You can be wealthy, academic, you can work on the construction site, you can work as a plumber, you can work as a cafe server, and everyone is sitting in that same room because we are all human and we all need healthcare. It's not, you know, oh, because I'm wealthy, I'm not going to use the public system. A lot of people have a lot of faith in the public system for the bigger procedures, the more serious health issues.
13: And a good part of our society, when they get in trouble, they can't afford health insurance, so they go to the emergency room.
3: Mm-hmm. Yeah.
13: Jim, in Germany, what's the healthcare situation?
4: Very similar. I mean, if you crunch the numbers, they're probably a little different, but the whole concept is pretty much similar, I would say. And except for what Tim was saying, you know, you go to a doctor and they say, well, see if you can fight through it. Whereas in Germany, my wife will take our kids to the doctor if they have the sniffles, like a little cold. Where my response growing up as American was like, we'll just give them some Tylenol for kids and then we'll see how they do it. But it's there. It's the culture of going to the doctor, knowing that it's always available to them. It's just ingrained in the German mindset. And what I like about it, too, is that everybody pays according to what they are able to pay. So the wealthier people pay more for healthcare, just like people who don't make so much pay less for healthcare.
13: Because they're paying it out of their taxes, and the taxes are progressive, not regressive.
4: Exactly right.
13: And that's a fundamental thing. This is Travel with Rick Steves. We're talking with three Americans who have resettled and are making their lives in Europe. Tim Tendick, Amanda Buttinger, and Jim McDonough. Tim lives in Rotterdam, Jim lives in Berlin, and Amanda lives in Madrid. And we have links to the guests that are on our show today in the notes for this week's show at ricksteves.com/radio. What I'd like to kind of get a sense from you guys is you do pay more taxes than Americans do, but when all the dust settles, you do the arithmetic and you get something for your taxes. It's just a decision. This is done more efficiently and equitably as a community. But when all is said and done, I'm curious, do you feel like you're paying more taxes, or do you feel like you're just dividing up what is collectively paid for and what's individually paid for, Tim?
2: I feel like I end up paying less for the services in the Netherlands, but that is based on an assumption of trust in government of how they spend it. So if I have enough trust that they're making good decisions, then I feel like I'm benefiting from paying the high taxes because I just pay them, they pay less for it. Kind of like taking a tour, right? The tour company secures you better rates on your hotels and things. Mm-hmm. So if you have confidence that they're not squeezing you or grafting a little bit, then you feel good about paying a bunch up front and they disperse it better.
13: That's a good analogy. Mm. Amanda, what is the take on, are we paying more taxes or is it just a good value and a different way to cover the bases?
3: I feel like I might have a different perspective than most of the local Spanish people because I reflect on America and what healthcare is like here and how stressful it is. If you don't have good healthcare with your job, then what are you going to do? Am I going to change jobs just to get the better healthcare? And so I kind of have that perspective, and I will sit in a waiting room and be delighted. You know, people are fussing and I have to wait an hour and a half, and I'm like, oh, this is so wonderful. I get to sit here and I'm going to get care.
13: Yes.
3: So I think I have a very different perspective.
13: You're the citizen that appreciates the realities,
3: yes.
13: I think.
3: And, and it is strained. There are problems with it and things happening that it's getting weaker. Mm-hmm. However, it's just I'm delighted to have it. And of course, you know, June comes and they pull out all that money from your bank account and you go, oh, it hurts. Yeah. The taxes are heavy. And in that moment, you feel like you don't want to pay it all. But then, of course, then you go into the waiting rooms and you go and have your kids see doctors. And
13: Jim, if you do add it up, you get that tax bill. What are the things that an American would assume is going to come out of their pocket outside of taxes that is covered by the government because you have to pay more taxes?
4: It really comes down to the fact that I feel as though I get a lot out of it. And I feel that on a regular basis. The kids, for example, when they were in daycare, we didn't pay a nickel for daycare because the state covered it. But that, of course, was a Berlin thing. That's up to each individual state.
13: But that's a big deal in France, is child care is covered. Health care is covered. What are other things that would be covered?
3: I mean, just the cleanliness of the cities. That's one of the remarks I get from my tour members. It's so clean here. It's so clean. The train systems are, you know, subsidized by the state. The transportation systems in the cities. Oh my gosh, we can get here from here to here and don't have to think about it.
13: And old age security, social security is
3: Well, it's a little bit weak on that end.
13: Yes. So you get a small
3: amount, and it's hard, you know, these days with inflation to live on that small amount.
13: So most people should be doing something savings on the side.
3: Yes. However, this is a relatively new practice of people investing, banks offering investment plans, and
13: it's kind of the reality
3: packages.
13: That you don't have so many young people now subsidizing the old people, because your society has a demographic situation created by its own success. People are better educated and healthier, so they live longer and they have fewer mm-hmm. kids. Mm-hmm. That means there's less working people to pay for the others. Jim, any more ideas from the German system about the attitude? Does a politician get elected by promising less taxes?
4: No, not at all. For the most part, it is a matter of how you're going to use the services that are offered, that are guaranteed through the taxes. And, you know, for some of these, you know, with childcare, for example, doesn't apply to anybody, but there is somewhere else out there that it is being guaranteed that might apply to them. For example, if you have sleep apnea, for example, you don't have to spend thousands on one of these CPAP machines because the insurance covers it.
13: Mm-hmm.
4: You pay a small copay, or if you're a diabetic, you know, you get your prescription medication highly subsidized. So even though that if there aren't some of those issues that politicians say, well, we need more money for, at least down the road, you'll find some sort of issue that you are benefiting from through the high taxes.
13: Moving a little away from that, but I'm interested in the sort of the policy, for instance, about paternity leave, paid paternity leave. A lot of Americans are astounded by this. But I mean, if you go to Denmark or Norway or Sweden, you find a traffic jam of young dads with their strollers at the coffee shop because the dads get paid leave, and it's use it or lose it. So they all get 6 months paid off, and they have a great time getting to know their kid and being good dads, and the employers just have to deal with that.
1: Americans in Europe. That's our topic right now on Travel with Rick Steves. We're hearing what it's like to relocate and live full-time overseas, and how your expectations change by living in a different type of society. Our guests are Tim Tendick, living in Rotterdam for the last few years, Amanda Buttinger, a Madrileña living in Spain's capital city now since 1998, and Jim McDonough is a Berliner for going on 20 years. You guys, we just got a couple more minutes, and I'd just like to very quickly touch on a few more things. What's the attitude about driving? Does everybody drive, or what's the thinking? Jim?
4: In a big city like Berlin, no, it would be ridiculous to have a car. Whereas my in-laws, when they live more in a rural part of Germany, then they have to have a car to get from point A to point B.
13: Don't you get a pass for the whole country, trains and buses and all the cities for a few bucks?
4: Right. So for 58 euros a month, you get what's called the Germany ticket, and that allows you to use all means of public transport throughout the country.
13: So why drive, huh?
4: Yeah, exactly.
13: Amanda?
3: So driving, this is actually interesting with the current event that's happening now is the housing crisis. In a big city, you don't need a car. Obviously, you have all the metros and buses and everything. But now the big cities, people have to leave and move further and further away. And there's the culture of commuting is becoming more and more popular because they're finding little towns outside the big cities and then driving into their jobs.
13: I just love talking with you guys about all this. It's just I could talk forever. We have these images. Germany is so structured. Spain is so relaxed and having a siesta and a drink and slower paced. Maybe I'm too old fashioned on that. The Netherlands, you got such strong community services. Mm. I'm sure that Europeans look at each other with little jokes and things, you know, the Dutch get all these uninvited guests coming in from Germany as they have in the past and so on. I'm just going to ask you, when a German thinks of a Spaniard or a Netherlands, Jim, what's the attitude? Well, if you look at the people of Spain, what do you envy or what do you laugh at?
4: Well, when it comes to the Spaniards, it's that they're out all night long and very loud and boisterous.
3: Not a lie.
13: And what about the Dutch?
4: And for the Dutch, they really embrace the countryside. They're very rural. They like the cheese and they really enjoy the finer things.
19: Right again.
4: When it comes to the dairy products.
13: Right on. Amanda, what do you think about these Germans and the Dutch?
3: Just a lot more organization. A lot more straight lines is the only thing I can think
13: of.
3: Straight
13: lines. So there's sort of in Italy, they call it the beautiful chaos, the belly chaos.
3: Yes,
13: you know,
3: yes.
13: In Spain, I love the old guys that have these big bellies and they just say, this is my curve of happiness.
3: Oh, yes. And then they sit and fix the world at a table with a couple of beers.
13: Tim, you got a Spaniard and a German.
2: And the German. The Dutch love to joke about the German tourists coming to the beach, and they all dig holes and sit in them. They love to joke about that. You look out on the beach, you'll trip over a German. You never know. The Spaniards, they'll joke about if you have five Spaniards sitting around a table, they're all talking at the same time. But I think
3: also not a lie.
2: I think there is an envy of your sobremesa culture of sitting around that table and having that long meal.
13: You know, one thing I am so inspired by is the Erasmus program in Europe. Even in tough times, economic times, this European Union funded program that subsidizes students and teachers to go to any country in the EU and study and work. And they feel like that's a practical investment. What's your take as European taxpayers on the Erasmus program?
2: I love that one, and I feel like it does tie to Rotterdam because he's Erasmus of Rotterdam.
13: Yeah.
2: And I find that it fits so well because Rotterdam being a port city that was so inextricably linked with the global perspective, to name it after a Rotterdammer is just perfect.
13: That's great.
2: Because to me, you know, the Netherlands being one of the founding members of the EU and this idea of I'm free if you're free, I'm safe if you're safe, this kind of we keep our sovereignty, but we work together. I think the Erasmus program is a key part of that because the students in that, they're still from their country. They still they go home and all that. But because they've lived in each other's countries, they also have a sense of Europeanness. Mm-hmm. And I love that. I find it crucial. It's a huge university in Rotterdam and they're fun. They have every language. Trivia night in the pubs is multilingual and fantastic.
13: You know, we've done a beautiful job of not bringing this home to the pickle that America's in right now with our government and its attitude to the other 96% of humanity. But right there, that whole spirit of the Erasmus program with an enlightened citizenry that realized that's a good investment for your own security, wow, because that is just diametrically opposed to people that want to build walls instead of bridges. I'll never forget with my TV crew going to a university fraternity house in Coimbra in Portugal, thinking I'd see a bunch of young Portuguese kids. And there was like 20% of the people were Portuguese, 80% were from all over Europe. It was a different kind of party.
2: It's a European party.
13: Amanda, what about
3: Erasmus? Well, I'm on the cusp. My young son is 16, on the cusp of deciding, you know, should I go abroad or should I go to France? Should I do Erasmus or what my plan is going to be? And myself, coming from having gone abroad to study abroad. So and everyone I talk to, I don't even know that it was a debate of should we not do this? It's just something that happens.
13: Family.
3: Yes.
13: Just get to know the family. Okay, we're out of time. I just want to finish. I'll let each of you say, if you had to go back to the United States tomorrow for some reason, you couldn't live in Europe, what would be the biggest adjustment for you? Jim?
4: I would say I'd have to really embrace driving again.
13: Driving. All right. Amanda?
3: The timetables, because I'm totally shifted to the Spanish a little bit later, lunches later, bedtimes.
13: Kids running around,
3: the social environment of being all together.
4: Yeah.
2: I think for me, it would be getting back in the habit of being really careful what I said to strangers, because the Dutch, they love disagreeing. They say, I think you're a complete moron, but we're still friends.
13: And I love I've experienced that. It's frankness, isn't
2: absolutely. It? Absolutely. They say, be direct. We can think each other are idiots, and we're still going to sit here and have a beer and enjoy the sunshine, even on a freezing day.
13: I was with a Dutchman all day long, a tour guide that was very smart, but we had a tough time making small talk. And he told me, you know, Rick, you don't need to worry about the silence. I don't need to talk all the time, and neither do you. It was very Dutch.
2: Yeah, very straightforward.
13: You guys, I have enjoyed every minute of this. Thank you so much. Best wishes in your chosen lives. Talk about freedom to choose where you want to live. Happy
3: thank
13: travels.
3: You. Thank you.
13: Best wishes.
3: Thank you.
13: The beautifully decrepit cityscape of Venice was built on about 100 islands, and its romantic atmosphere may make you want to sigh. Then again, sometimes the summertime crowds might make you want to scream. We'll look at popular options and a few lesser-known ones for getting offshore to explore the islands of the Venetian Lagoon. That's next on Travel with Rick Steves.
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13: The great city of Venice was for centuries the hub of a vast trading empire and a European superpower. It was founded as Rome was falling in the middle of a vast lagoon. The idea driving its first inhabitants was to escape the chaos of the power vacuum created by the end of the ancient Roman Empire. But today, Venice doesn't escape the chaos of modern tourism at all. It attracts it. And a challenge for travelers is to see Venice, but to get away from those touristic mob scenes that plague so many travelers' experiences in Europe's most popular destinations these days. In Venice, a great way to do that is to head for the lagoon. And that's just what I did on my recent vacation. My guide was Igor Skamparin, and Igor joins us today to share with us the sightseeing wonders of that often overlooked pristine wetland that surrounds Venice. Igor, thanks for joining us.
5: It's always my pleasure to be with you. Thank you, Rick, for calling me again. Grazie.
13: Oh, well, we had a lot of fun together. I know part of your work as a tour guide is to help travelers get away from the city of Venice and to explore the lagoon and the Veneto, the mainland near Venice that really was ruled by Venice so long and has a Venetian heritage. And we're going to talk about the lagoon for a few minutes with you. And how is the Venice Lagoon unique in the Mediterranean? Can you describe the lagoon, please?
5: The lagoon of Venice is very, very unique, and everything is changing in a very interesting way. And so we're starting to have 10,000 flamingos in the Venetian Lagoon. We're having mahi-mahis that they are joining the Venetian Lagoon. We're having a little problem with blue crabs that they are overeating the local species and the local breeds that we got in the lagoon. Well, I say definitely get it. What is exactly the lagoon? It's a very restricted area. And think about that. If you sail from the southern part of the Venetian Lagoon, like Chioggia, all the way up to the northern part of the lagoon, you need something like anything between 4, 5, 6 hours. It's very quiet, lovely, and relaxing, especially once that you go out of Venice, Lido, Burano, and Murano, and those areas, especially once that you get into Sant'Erasmo, Mazzorbo, and those minor islands, or even in San Francesco del Deserto.
13: Now, when we think of the lagoon, this has shaped the world of the Venetians for 1,000 years. Venice has had to live with the water for centuries. How is Venice part of the ecosystem of the lagoon?
5: Think about that. You're right. We got plenty of islands. We got approximately 180 islands that they form the Venetian Lagoon, and Venice is 120 islands linked together by more than 400 bridges, 150 canals, actually. And so what is part of the ecosystem? And so it's part of our life, because the Venetians love the lagoon, and that's exactly when we got few minutes off, we go to the beach using our boats and enjoying areas like hideaway beaches that you can reach only by boat, where you bring the kids and the dogs, and it's a totally different idea of the Lido, basically. And the beach is called Bacan.
13: So there's kind of a parallel world, and I always get this when I talk to my friends in Venice. If you have a boat, and I think there are more people own boats than cars in Venice, quite obviously, you have access to that parallel world that the tourists do not go to. They don't know about it, and they can't really get there on the public boat service. But if you have your own boat, you can get to those remote spots and those beaches and so on. earlier you mentioned all these flamencos and a change in the sort of, you know, balance in the wildlife of the lagoon, the fish and so on. Is that related to climate change?
5: I would say so, actually. And so in the last few years, we are having more high tide days. Last year, we ended up with 58 days, extremely high tide days. And 2 years ago, the situation went very interesting because we ended up having short of water. We had few inches of water in the northern part of the Venetian Lagoon. And we started to see few things that were sticking out of the lagoon. And we found an oyster farm dating back 2,000 years ago, attached to a Roman villa. And that has been very, very exciting. And right now, wow, all those kind of things, they are inside of the Natural History Museum in Venice.
13: A 2,000-year-old ancient Roman oyster farm. That just opens up all sorts of ideas. The Romans were there before Venice was there farming oysters. You know, when I'm in the lagoon, I was just with you going to Burano, and we saw a dredging boat that was dredging the canals. And you see all the buoys marking where the dredged areas are. So as you mentioned, it takes 3 or 4 hours to go from the north to the south of the lagoon on a boat. And it's a vast body of water, but you can walk across most of it without getting your head wet. And there are certain canals that are dredged deeply. And you see these dredgers to this day marked with the buoys. Talk a little bit about how navigation is organized through man-made canals within the lagoon.
5: And so we got a system of criss-cross of canals that pretty much every 4 or 5 years we got special barges that they got like cranes or they got excavators that they make the canals way much deeper. We do it either in the lagoon, and think about when we had the lockdown, part of the canal that it was linking Venice to the Venice airport, it was pretty much full of land, sand, and dirt. And so we had more barges and more excavators, actually, that they were dredging the canals to make it those deeper. But basically, we started to do a serious situation in the 60s. And so in the 60s, we started to dredge deeply all the canals and make everything nice and tidy and smell-free, too.
13: Igor Skamparin is our guide to what you can find on the islands of the Venice Lagoon right now on Travel with Rick Steves. Igor is a lifelong resident of the region, and his tour options for Venice off the beaten path include exploring its wetlands and lagoon and the adjacent mainland area known as the Veneto. His website is tourleadervenice.com. Igor tells us more about the historic cemetery island of San Michele in an extra from today's interview. You can hear that with this week's show at ricksteves.com/radio. So we're talking about the lagoon, and the tourists, we all know Torcello, we know Murano and Burano. Torcello is the home of the, kind of like the birthplace of Venice where the oldest church is. It's uninhabited now because of mosquito and malaria and that sort of thing, but it's a ghostly, beautiful, very old place, easy to visit. Murano is famous for the glass and the glass blowing. And the glassblowing industry was moved away from Venice because the big fires would put out sparks and they would burn entire districts of Venice. So they legally made it only okay to make glass on this island and to cut down the fire risk of blowing glass on the main island. That's Murano. And Burano is famous for its pastel fishing village kind of ambiance and its lace making. What can you tell me about those three islands, just briefly, before we get into the less touristy places?
5: Talking about Murano, the situation is getting very interesting because we went from 260 glass-blowing factories, and now we're around 60 of them, and 5 of them are the major one. And unfortunately, we're having less and less kids, youngs, that they want to continue the tradition, which is a big shame. In Murano, at this specific moment, we got approximately 5,000 people that live there. Burano, there are around 2,000 people, and it's just the paradise for the photographer. It's just phenomenal, and of course, it's well-renowned for the lace. It's well-renowned for the best gondoliers of Venice, and they are well-renowned, actually, for the fish. And so I didn't
13: realize that the gondoliers, historically the good ones, came from the village of Burano. And you were talking about this sad development where the younger generation doesn't want to do what their fathers did, and that is hurting the glassblowing industry. And in Burano, I would imagine it's also hurting the handmade lace industry.
5: It's totally correct. We are having a bunch of girls that are in the 20s, 20, 25 years old, that they do lace making, but it's not that easy, actually. New generations, they want everything for yesterday or right now.
13: That's just not, and it's glass, lace making is very slow and tedious. And I remember earlier, 20 years ago visiting, and there were a lot of people hand making lace, and now that's just a casualty of our modern time. Hey, Igor, I really enjoyed being with you and exploring some of the less touristy corners of the lagoon, and you took me to an island called Mazorbo. The great thing about Mazorbo is you can reach that with the public vaporetto, like the floating bus. The Vaporetto is just like there's bus one and bus two and bus three or whatever. It goes to all different places in Venice and around the lagoon. And with the public bus, you don't need a private guide, you don't need a taxi boat. You can go to Torcello, you can go to Murano, you can go to Burano, and you can get off the boat at a stop in Mazorbo, which is a more like a park. It's got old historic churches, it's got beautiful gardens, it's got vineyards, and it's got a wooden bridge that you can walk from the uninhabited park-like island with no tourist crowds at all and like little farmhouses and pastel buildings. You walk over the wooden bridge and you get then to Burano, and then you have all the touristic stuff and the lace making and so on. Tell us a little more about Mazorbo.
5: Yes, you figure it out. We are extremely lucky that we got these little pearls that are right in the middle of the lagoon, that there's literally nobody. We were the only one. Me, you, and Shelley.
13: We were the only ones.
5: A couple of cats, a couple of dogs, a bunch of birds tweeting and nothing else. So super special treat. But basically, if you're getting off in Mazorbo, you're going to have a blast, a super big surprise, because it's just phenomenal, because you're going to see all the vegetable gardens, you're going to see the pomegranate trees, you're going to see the artichokes, you're going to see the lovely church of Santa Caterina. And the entire idea is, if you are fed up of those 30 million visitors in Venice, in a place that is twice as big as Central Park, and if you need to calm down, Mazorbo is perfect, especially once that you're walking through this incredible vineyard that is something like 400 years that we are producing the wine from a grape that is called Dorona. Doro, it means gold, because actually the grape, it looked like gold when it's mature. Even the wine is beautifully gold.
13: This is Travel with Rick Steves. We're talking with Igor Skamporin. Igor earns his living taking tourists around Venice, its lagoon, and the mainland region long ruled by Venice called the Veneto. His company is Tour Leader Venice. The website is simply tourleadervenice.com. And Igor is talking with us today about the lagoon. And it's you can go to Venice and complain about the crowds, or you can go exploring in the lagoon and get away from those crowds. Igor, there's a couple more stops on the lagoon I'd like to talk about. Tell us about Sant'Erasmo.
5: Sant'Erasmo, it's a lovely little island that at this specific moment we've got something like 150, 200 people that they live there. And if you're getting there during the month of March, April, May, you're going to see the Carciofo Violetto. The Carciofo is the artichokes, and Violetto is like purple. We got a very special artichoke that we grow up over there. And remember that the word artichoke is arriving from that island, because in Italian we say Carciofo, but in Venetian we say artichoco. That it sounds almost artichoke. Huh. And artichoke. So we gave the word artichio to the French and artichoken to the German.
13: So we can get to Sant'Erasmo by Vaporetto?
5: See, there's a Vaporetto that is going to go to Sant'Erasmo, and right over there you can rent a bike, so you can go around the island with a bike. There are a bunch of places where you can rent it. And then there's another vineyard that is called Orto, O-R-T-O. And even that wine is very, very interesting because actually it's got like a salted back kick in your palate, especially because having these 50, 58 high tides per year, actually, the salt is affecting the wine in your glass, but is affecting even the tomatoes, the eggplants, and so you don't have to put any kind of extra salt into your vegetables.
13: You know, the last dimension of the Lido I want to cover is the Lido. And the Lido, I think that literally means beach. The Lido you get to by car, and there's lots of hotels, and it just feels like the rest of Italy, frankly. But that's the land barrier between Venice and the open Adriatic Sea. What interest is the Lido for a tourist?
5: So for a tourist, you've got a bunch of interests. You can reach the Lido or with the water bus number one, that is going to go from Piazza San Marco to the Lido in 15, 20 minutes. And then, of course, once that you're getting on the other side, you got cars. Or otherwise, you can get a ferry directly in Tronchetto, which is the bus and car terminal. And right over there, you load your car and you can end up in the Lido in half an hour, 40 minutes. And once that you're getting on the other side, or you drive your car, or otherwise you can rent a bike, an e-bike or anything similar. And what's interesting there, for those of you that are interested into movies, remember that by the end of August, the beginning of September, we got the movie festival and you got the red carpets. You can see a bunch of celebrities that they are arriving not with a limo, but with a water taxi. So very different.
13: Yeah. And then if any time of year, you can, if you have children, it's a great place for beaches, I suppose.
5: Absolutely. And so you can stay in the Lido. And so it's more like a family friendly area. So you can tour in the morning or in the afternoon.
13: It's a Mediterranean beach resort that serves Venice, and you can park your car right at your hotel. So it's a little bit of a connection for some people for Venice. Igor, this has been so great to be able to review with you the wonders of the lagoon. I want to remind people that you can take a day tour of the lagoon by various tour companies. You can hire a private guide who will get a

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1: Lace or whatever. But for somebody like you who's grown up in the area of the lagoon is a real part of the local scene and the culture. Can we finish our conversation, Igor, please, with you just sharing with us perhaps a childhood memory of the lagoon or something that you've done with your family, or what does the lagoon mean to you?
2: To me, the lagoon means mom and dad, family, relatives, childhood, and all these kind of things. I remember when with mom and dad, we went to Burano the first time. I might have been probably 5 or 6 years old because we were visiting the godfather of my mom, that he was a fisherman and a glassblowing master. And so I remember the first time that I saw the Leaning Tower of Burano, that he was like, oh my God, he's falling. And that was fun, actually. I connect Burano to mom and dad, my childhood, and being together as a family. That, of course, in Italy, family is, it's important. It always be important. But I connect with mom and dad, of course.
1: Yeah, it's beautiful. Igor Scamparan, thank you so much for joining us and best wishes with your guiding.
2: Grazie mille.
1: Ciao.
2: Ciao.
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9: Hello, welcome to Newsday on the BBC World Service with Rob Young in London and Anne Soy in Bunia in the DR Congo.
10: The United States and Iran have announced a deal for what has been called a peace treaty. It's due to be signed in Switzerland on Friday and would see the vital oil waterway, the Strait of Hormuz, reopened fully. Donald Trump said on social media, "Let the oil flow."
9: I am in the capital of Ituri province and the

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1: We do not have a president. He doesn't represent us. The men, the resistance fighters, are the ones who negotiate. No one negotiates on our behalf.
2: To get a better understanding of the way that the idea of resisting Israel is embedded in some communities in Lebanon, I'm in Bashura, not far from downtown Beirut. Now, the people on these streets are overwhelmingly Shia, and everywhere there are portraits of local men killed fighting Israel in uniforms, carrying guns, and revered by all the people here as martyrs. These are Hezbollah fighters, and they look down from the walls and the windows on this bustling, busy high street. Said Ali Youssef, who came up from the south from Tyre, which is being attacked by Israel at the moment, is sitting surrounded by posters of martyrs.
3: The land demands sacrifice. We're competing to see which country can offer more martyrs, but we grieve for the civilian victims.
2: The president of Lebanon, he wants to do a deal with the Israelis.
3: We will not agree to it. It's not right. We are the people of this land. Our homes were destroyed. We are the ones who made sacrifices. We are the ones who have to live with the consequences. So the decision is ours, not his.
2: And just one more thing. Hezbollah, of course, are on the streets around here and not in uniform. Everybody's watching us, and while we've been here, we've been stopped and interrogated, despite having all the right accreditation on a number of occasions by their operatives, and eventually stopped filming, and we've got to go back to the hotel.
4: Well, international editor Jeremy Bone there reporting from Lebanon. A listener in Sierra Leone has been in touch to say it's great news to hear the US and Iran have both agreed on a final deal to bring peace to the Middle East. We hope the bitter rhetoric and mixed messages will stop. But peace brokers, please do not leave out allies like Israel and Lebanon. And another listener here in Uganda says, for a long time to come, these two adversaries, the US and Iran, will sleep with one eye open. Thanks very much for your thoughts. You're with Newsday on the BBC World Service.
5: Paul Rudnick has always been obsessed with spy thrillers. The gadgets, the car chases, the luxurious backdrops. His new book has them all, plus a top secret LGBTQ spy agency.
6: These are the people who are often overlooked or underestimated, and yet there they are at the very center of power.
5: Rudnick on the Tuxedo Society, on All Things Considered from NPR News.
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4: Hello, you're with Newsday on the BBC World Service with me, Rob Young, in London.
8: And I am Ansoy in the Democratic Republic of Congo, where I've been looking at the efforts to tackle the spread of Ebola.
4: Coming up this hour, the United States and Iran have announced an agreement to extend their ceasefire and reopen the vital shipping route, the Strait of Hormuz. Donald Trump has said, let the oil flow.
8: I've been to Mongwalu in the east of the DR Congo. We'll hear from the town's mayor.
9: Sometimes 8 people every day, sometimes 15, and there was a time 48 people died within days. We saw this was not normal. That's how it began.
10: And I'm Isaac Fannin here in the United States. As Sweden thrashed Tunisia, Ivory Coast get a huge win, and Iran get ready for their first World Cup match against New Zealand. All after the latest world news.
11: Live from NPR News in Washington, I'm Dan Ronan. President Trump says the Strait of Hormuz will be reopened later this week once a deal is signed.

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1: Of brothers who have been brought close to one another by so many of them having to travel half the world to just to play a couple of games, and they're used to, I mean, there's going to be a very Iranian crowd in the game, but they're used to it. They've been pretty much everywhere they play, they're the away team except for at home. You know, they're used to playing friendlies on neutral territory where the opposition has vast majority of supporters in the stand. So they're used to that. They're sort of hardened really by being New Zealand.
2: Manny, it's Rob in London. What other teams should we be keeping an eye on this week?
1: Well, I'm particularly interested in Iraq playing Norway tomorrow. It's Iraq's first game for 40 years in the World Cup. It's a really difficult group. They've got Norway, France and Senegal. France and Senegal play each other in another sort of blue ribbon first round tie. But I want to see how the Iraqis get on against Norway, who may not be quite as good as a lot of people expect.
2: Manny, thanks very much indeed. Manny Jasmi there. And Isaac, you're going to be outside the Los Angeles Stadium, as it's been renamed for the World Cup, aren't you, for that Iran game?
3: Indeed, yeah. I'll bring you all the reaction from that game, as well as an interview with Senegal star Illemran Ndiaye ahead of that huge France-Senegal clash that Manny was talking about on Wednesday.
2: We look forward to all of that. Isaac, it's always midnight with you. Get to bed. Thanks very much to him. And, of course, from me, from Anne, from Nick, from Isaac, thanks very much indeed for listening to this edition of Newsday. Have a good rest of your day. Talk to you tomorrow.
4: Paul Rudnick has always been obsessed with spy thrillers. The gadgets, the car chases, the luxurious backdrops. His new book has them all, plus a top secret LGBTQ spy agency.
5: These are the people who are often overlooked or underestimated, and yet there they are at the very center of power.
4: Rudnick on the Tuxedo Society, on All Things Considered from NPR News.
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7: Hello and welcome to The History Hour with me, Max Pearson, the past brought to life by those who were there. This week, gems from the BBC archives, including the cellist Rostropovich, stripped of his Soviet citizenship in 1978.
8: It was totally unexpected. No one had spoken to us. They took the decision and drove us out.
7: Nelson Mandela revealing how he survived prison in South Africa.
9: It was a very terrible time because Robben Island could be very cold. And they were very scantily dressed without underwear. That cold go right into our morals.
7: Plus Pablo Picasso and fellow artists on a surrealist summer in 1930s France, the inspiration behind Anton Chekhov's most famous play, and Jordan's King Hussein on facing assassination attempts.
10: The assassin was still shooting. One of the bullets glanced off a medal I was wearing. Another passed so close to my ear that it left some burns.
7: First, today's news.
11: Live from NPR News in Washington, I'm Dan Ronan. President Trump says there's a deal to end the war with Iran. On Truth Social Sunday, Trump said the agreement includes a plan to end the U.S. naval blockade on Iran and reopen the critical shipping lane, the Strait of Hormuz. Trump has been promising a deal for several weeks. NPR White House correspondent Franco Ordonez reports.
12: I mean, it was a very unpopular war. I mean, gas and energy prices have been on the rise for weeks, really stretching the pocketbooks of everyday Americans. Now, we're heading into the midterm election campaign season, and this was the issue that was hurting Republicans the most. I mean, Democrats were painting the president and his party as being out of touch with everyday Americans.

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1: She was Picasso, and he was jolly glad to see her. It was marvelous.
2: During the war, Eileen returns to London, later showing her works at exhibitions in New York, Tokyo, Paris, and Amsterdam, one of the few female surrealist artists of her time.
1: I'm very happy as long as I can work. I would be very distressed to live a long time if I couldn't work, because I wouldn't know what to do with myself.
3: Eileen Agar, who died in 1991 at the age of 91. Her story was brought to us by the digital archivist Jonathan Charlton using BBC interviews and film excerpts from Lee, directed by Ellen Kuras from Sky Original. And our hats off to all the good people working to digitise and preserve the vast BBC sound archives from which we have drawn today's History Hour. We'll have more first-hand stories from the past for you next week, so do join us again then. For now, though, this is Max Pearson. From all of us here, thanks for listening. Goodbye.
4: Paul Rudnick has always been obsessed with spy thrillers. 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
7: Welcome to the newsroom. I'm Ankur Desai. The U.S. and Iran have announced a deal to halt their war.
8: First, the immediate and permanent end of the war and military operations on various fronts, including in Lebanon.
7: They said it would open up the Strait of Hormuz and remove the U.S. naval blockade of Iran. Analysis to follow, also on the impact on global oil markets. Elsewhere, the stepson of Norway's crown prince has been found guilty of rape and sentenced to 4 years in prison. And we hear from people at the epicenter of the Ebola outbreak in the DR Congo.
9: It's a frustration, you know, losing health workers. Every outbreak, you know, we have to lose health workers. That is a really very, it's a frustration for me.
7: And the Netherlands considers speed limits for cyclists.
10: How far do you restrict freedom-loving cyclists in order to protect the vulnerable people on the bike lanes? So the children, older riders, bikes are so integral to daily life.
7: We've got all of that to follow this news update.
11: Live from NPR News in Washington, I'm Dan Ronan. President Trump says a deal between the United States and Iran has been reached. NPR's Michael Levitt reports.
12: Ships of the world, start your engines. Let the oil flow, Trump wrote in a Truth Social post announcing the deal, stating that the U.S. and Iran have agreed to open the Strait of Hormuz. Iranian state media have also reported on the deal, signaling that Tehran is on board. The Prime Minister of Pakistan, which had been mediating the talks, also confirmed the deal on social media, stating that both sides have agreed to immediately halt hostilities on all fronts, including in Lebanon. He also stated that a signing ceremony is expected to take place on June 19th in Switzerland. Michael Levitt, NPR News, Washington.
11: Within the last hour, President Trump left Washington, D.C. for the G7 summit in France. There, the leaders of the industrial democracies are expected to discuss the U.S.-Israeli war against Iran and the resulting higher energy prices and inflation it's caused. Josh Lipsky is the chair of the International Economics Department at the Atlantic Council and worked in the Obama administration.
13: Price pressures, gas, energy, and this then drives growth down. And so this is the number one thing they want to try to resolve at this meeting going forward. It's a less optimistic global economy than they expected, although still resilient thanks to AI and some other drivers. So it's a mixed picture.
11: While not officially members of the G7, leaders from India, Brazil, South Korea, and Kenya are expected to participate.

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2: 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He was speaking to me, Stefania Gotzer, for Witness History.
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6: Good morning. President Trump says a deal to end the war with Iran will be signed in a few days. Unlike some other announcements, Iran confirms this. What's actually in the deal? It's Morning Edition from NPR News. Oil prices are falling, a bet that the deal will reopen the Strait of Hormuz. I'm Steve Inskeep.
7: And I'm A. Martinez, but with oil fields and refineries in the Gulf damaged during the war, prices are not expected to go back to where they were back in February. Also, Iranians in L.A. are deciding whether to cheer for Iran in the World Cup. And people who want to build data centers say China is behind the pushback that they get. However, the evidence is not on their side. It's Monday, June 15th. On this day in 1938, Cincinnati Reds lefty Johnny Vandermeer became the only major league pitcher to throw back-to-back no-hitters. News is next.
8: Live from NPR News in Washington, I'm Dave Mattingly. President Trump says an agreement to end the war between the U.S. and Iran will be signed later this week in Switzerland. Pakistan mediated the deal, which is also meant to end the fighting in Lebanon involving Israel and Hezbollah, as NPR's Michelle Kellerman reports.
9: Pakistan's prime minister says there will be a, quote, immediate and permanent termination of military operations on all fronts, including in Lebanon. The official signing ceremony is set for this Friday in Switzerland, and there will be technical talks before then. Iran's deputy foreign minister tells state media that once the U.S. lifts its naval blockade and the deal is signed, there will be a 60-day period of negotiations on other issues. At the top of Iran's list, the end of all U.S. sanctions. President Trump wants Iran to give up its nuclear ambitions, but his message on Truth Social focused on the first step, getting oil flowing through the Strait of Hormuz. Michelle Kellerman, NPR News, Washington.
8: President Trump is on his way to France for this week's G7 summit. NPR's Franco Ordonez has more.
10: President Trump will meet with French President Emmanuel Macron, among other European leaders who he has quarreled with over trade, Ukraine, and security. A senior U.S. administration official not authorized to speak publicly said Trump will also visit with Middle Eastern leaders and attend a working session with Ukrainian President Volodymyr Zelensky and G7 leaders. The official added that Trump will, quote, meet with G7 leaders to address key issues of shared importance, but ongoing tensions in the Middle East will undoubtedly color the week of talks. Trump has bilateral meetings planned with the leaders of Qatar, the UAE, Egypt, and India. Franco Ordonez, NPR News.
8: Georgia's governor is calling state lawmakers into special session this week to examine how the state will process ballots in the November elections. Raul Bally with member station WABE in Atlanta says Georgia's voting system has been a target of President Trump's for years.
11: Georgia's current voting system prints out a voter's choices and a QR code, which is what is counted. After his 2020 loss in Georgia, Trump and his allies claimed

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11: Congress failed to extend warrantless wiretapping for foreign surveillance. Will losing that tool put us at risk of possible terrorist attacks? That's next time on Here and Now.
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13: Good morning, me Martinez. When you're a little kid, you'll wear anything to support your favorite team. That's why 5-year-old Mexican soccer fan Santi was wearing a red, white, and green Christmas sweater outside their training facility in the summer heat to match the colors of El Tri. A Mexican sports network found him, and striker Santiago Jimenez gave Santi his own personalized jersey and an invite to watch the team in Estadio Azteca. So it sounds like Christmas came early for Santi. It's Morning Edition.
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0: It's Morning Edition from NPR News. I'm Steve Inskeep.
13: And I'm A. Martinez. Most parents of young adults say they use smartphone apps to track their locations. That's according to a new survey out today. NPR's Allison Aubrey wondered, does that make parents feel more at ease or more stressed out?
15: Imagine it's a Sunday evening in the 1980s or early 1990s, and there's a queue for the payphone in the hall of a college dorm. Students line up, waiting their turn for a brief check-in with parents. That was typical, says Lauren Steinberg, a psychology professor at Temple University.
16: I think the norm would have been, you know, to have maybe a weekly phone call, probably not more frequently than that. But I think that parents and their adult children are much closer emotionally these days.
15: From what he observes as a professor, technology has led to a pretty dramatic shift.
16: To the point where sometimes during midterms or finals, the students have to kind of block their parents from texting them because they're interrupting them too much.
15: Sarah Clark is co-director of the new University of Michigan survey released today. She explains they surveyed about 1,500 parents of 18 to 25-year-olds.
17: The first thing we asked was whether they use location tracking. And I was just shocked. 52% do that. And when they do it, the majority of time it is location tracking is always on.
15: Many cited safety or peace of mind as a main reason to track, but about 25% of parents acknowledged that tracking may cause anxiety more than reassurance. Clark says the problem arises when parents use tracking as a way to micromanage.
17: Hey, why aren't you in class? I thought you had to work at 9 o'clock. Weren't you going to exercise today? That's a signal that that's a parent who's having difficulty making that transition.
15: From parenting a child to parenting a young adult. There's no right or wrong, and each family has their own way of communicating. But these experts agree tracking should not be used as a form of surveillance.
16: This period of the late teens and early 20s is a really important time for young people to develop a sense of autonomy and independence and to have parts of their life that their parents aren't necessarily in on.
15: And it does not need to be all or nothing. Parents can take the lead to set a new boundary.
16: I think a parent could say, I just want to keep in touch with you and find out what's going on in your life. And let's see if we can just make a set time.
15: Each week or a few times a week. Leah Beal, a college student at University of Michigan who's 19, says her whole family tracks each other on their smartphones.
4: I always feel really reassured knowing that my parents always know where I am and I know where they are. My whole family kind of tracks each other, and it's not a way of like forcing it on each other, but it's a nice way to like feel connected.
15: She works as a research assistant on the survey and says her advice is, if you don't want to be tracked, talk to your parents about a gradual shift.
4: For example, a young adult could tell their parents that they can have their location if they're out late or if they're traveling somewhere new.
15: She says in addition to her family, she and about 10 friends track each other's locations too, which is pretty common. So there are plenty of people to help keep her safe and stay connected. Allison Aubrey, NPR News.
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3: Good morning. The cage match at the White House gave President Trump a birthday spectacle for himself and many of the men in his political base. But what did the UFC get out of it? It's Morning Edition from NPR News. The president had a front row seat and then took Air Force One to France to talk about ending the war with Iran. I'm Martinez.
4: And I'm Steve Inskeep. Europeans say they can help clear mines in the Strait of Hormuz if the fighting is really done. Also, we visit a hospital at the center of the Ebola outbreak. Patients need respirators they don't have. And can New York Mayor Zohran Mamdani do what Elon Musk couldn't? Make government more efficient? It's Monday, June 15th. This day in 1775, George Washington was appointed commander of the Continental Army. The news is next.
5: Live from NPR News in Washington, I'm Corva Coleman. The U.S. and Iran say they've reached a deal to end the war. They say they will sign a memorandum of understanding this Friday in Geneva. Writing online, President Trump said the U.S. will immediately lift its naval blockade of Iranian ports. Iranian officials have given differing statements about when the deal will take effect. NPR's Carrie Khan has more.
6: President Trump says oil will once again flow through the vital shipping Strait of Hormuz once the deal is penned this Friday. The full text of the agreement has not been released. Trump previously said it would include a 60-day ceasefire while negotiations on the most difficult issues, like Iran's nuclear capabilities and sanctions relief, are negotiated. Iran's deputy foreign minister says the deal will not begin until the U.S. releases billions of dollars of frozen Iranian assets. Fighting between Israel and Iranian-backed militants Sunday, including a deadly Israeli airstrike on a Beirut suburb, threatened to scuttle the deal. The pact would also include an end to fighting between Israel and Hezbollah in Lebanon. Carrie Khan, NPR News, Tel Aviv.
5: President Trump is flying toward France to attend the G7 summit. The talk there is expected to be dominated by the deal between the U.S. and Iran. Trump is also expected to meet with Ukrainian President Volodymyr Zelensky. Before he left, President Trump's dream of hosting a UFC event for thousands of people on the White House lawn came true last night.
7: Welcome to UFC Freedom 250. Here is the President of the United States of America, Donald J. Trump.
5: It was also Trump's 80th birthday yesterday. The outdoor event was delayed by about an hour because of storms, and there was an upset on the fight card. Underdog Justin Gaethje defeated Ilya Topuria to capture the American lightweight UFC title. Britain's prime minister has announced sweeping new measures to protect children and teenagers from harmful social media content. Vicky Barker reports from London.
8: The measure goes farther than the ban imposed by Australia late last year. It would bar teenagers from certain social media platforms, including romantic and sex chatbots, as well as from some features on gaming apps. It would also impose curbs on their daily usage. But the government may face a legal challenge over its decision to ban some platforms and not others. And the speed with which it's announced the measure just 2 weeks after the formal consultation closed has raised concern. The bereaved father, who launched a national campaign when his daughter took her life after viewing harmful content online, told the BBC, quote, "Sledgehammer techniques like bans will only cause more problems." For NPR News, I'm Vicky Barker in London.
5: 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Officials from the National Transportation Safety Board are going to investigate

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10: Congress failed to extend warrantless wiretapping for foreign surveillance. 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
12: Good morning, me Martinez. When you're a little kid, you'll wear anything to support your favorite team. That's why 5-year-old Mexican soccer fan Santi was wearing a red, white, and green Christmas sweater outside their training facility in the summer heat to match the colors of El Tri. A Mexican sports network found him, and striker Santiago Jimenez gave Santi his own personalized jersey and an invite to watch the team in Estadio Azteca. So it sounds like Christmas came early for Santi. It's Morning Edition.
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0: It's Morning Edition from NPR News. I'm Steve Inskeep.
12: And I'm A. Martinez. Most parents of young adults say they use smartphone apps to track their locations. That's according to a new survey out today. NPR's Allison Aubrey wondered, does that make parents feel more at ease or more stressed out?
14: Imagine it's a Sunday evening in the 1980s or early 1990s, and there's a queue for the payphone in the hall of a college dorm. Students line up, waiting their turn for a brief check-in with parents. That was typical, says Lauren Steinberg, a psychology professor at Temple University.
15: I think the norm would have been, you know, to have maybe a weekly phone call, probably not more frequently than that. But I think that parents and their adult children are much closer emotionally these days.
14: From what he observes as a professor, technology has led to a pretty dramatic shift.
15: To the point where sometimes during midterms or finals, the students have to kind of block their parents from texting them because they're interrupting them too much.
14: Sarah Clark is co-director of the new University of Michigan survey released today. She explains they surveyed about 1,500 parents of 18 to 25-year-olds.
16: The first thing we asked was whether they use location tracking. And I was just shocked. 52% do that. And when they do it, the majority of time it is location tracking is always on.
14: Many cited safety or peace of mind as a main reason to track, but about 25% of parents acknowledged that tracking may cause anxiety more than reassurance. Clark says the problem arises when parents use tracking as a way to micromanage.
16: Hey, why aren't you in class? I thought you had to work at 9 o'clock. Weren't you going to exercise today? That's a signal that that's a parent who's having difficulty making that transition.
14: From parenting a child to parenting a young adult, there's no right or wrong, and each family has their own way of communicating. But these experts agree tracking should not be used as a form of surveillance.
15: This period of the late teens and early 20s is a really important time for young people to develop a sense of autonomy and independence, and to have parts of their life that their parents aren't necessarily in on.
14: And it does not need to be all or nothing. Parents can take the lead to set a new boundary.
15: I think a parent could say, I just want to keep in touch with you and find out what's going on in your life. And let's see if we can just make a set time.
14: Each week or a few times a week. Leah Beal, a college student at University of Michigan who's 19, says her whole family tracks each other on their smartphones.
17: I always feel really reassured knowing that my parents always know where I am and I know where they are. My whole family kind of tracks each other, and it's not a way of like forcing it on each other, but it's a nice way to like feel connected.
14: She works as a research assistant on the survey and says her advice is, if you don't want to be tracked, talk to your parents about a gradual shift.
17: For example, a young adult could tell their parents that they can have their location if they're out late or if they're traveling somewhere new.
14: She says in addition to her family, she and about 10 friends track each other's locations too, which is pretty common, so there are plenty of people to help keep her safe and stay connected. Allison Aubrey, NPR News.
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8: From Marketplace in Washington, I'm Kimberly Adams. On Sunday, the U.S. and Iran announced they'd reached an agreement to end fighting and open the Strait of Hormuz. For more, let's turn to economist Julia Coronado. She's founder and president of Macro Policy Perspectives. Julia, good morning.
9: Good morning.
8: Both sides are saying this agreement is going to reopen the Strait of Hormuz. So what does that mean short term?
9: Well, short term, we're already seeing markets price in lower oil prices and a little bit more optimism about the outlook, maybe a little bit less inflation. So we'll see if the deal sticks. But even just releasing the choke point for a period of time would certainly be helpful for global energy supply.
8: And what about longer term?
9: There's a lot of questions around who will control the Strait of Hormuz and at what price and what that will mean for global oil supply. We do have expectations from energy experts that supply will be constrained and curtailed for some time. Ships don't move that fast when they're loaded down with tons of oil, and some of the supply has been damaged.
8: So here in the U.S., the Fed is meeting this week. It's going to be Kevin Warsh's first meeting as chair. What are you going to be watching for?
9: Well, we're really going to find out who Kevin Warsh is going to be as Fed chair. He's facing a surge of inflation, but he was nominated with a mandate to lower interest rates, and those two things are at odds. So we're going to find out how he's going to strike that balance when he speaks to us on Wednesday.
8: And in terms of data releases this week, we're getting industrial production, import prices, and retail sales for May. Anything you're looking out for in particular there?
9: Retail sales is going to be very important. Consumers have been stretched by the higher energy prices and rising inflation more broadly. Wages have not been keeping up, yet the consumer's been surprisingly resilient. So we'll see if that continues in the retail sales report.
8: Julia Coronado is founder and president of Macro Policy Perspectives. Thank you so much.
9: My pleasure.
8: Let's do the numbers. Dow, S&P, and NASDAQ futures are up in the 1 to 2 and 2/10% range, with the Dow future up 511 points. The 10-year Treasury yield is down at 4.46%. Now, Julia mentioned that dip in oil prices. Brent crude is trading at $83.01 a barrel compared to West Texas Intermediate crude, which is trading at $80.34 a barrel.
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8: We've got a new show in the Marketplace lineup featuring candid and practical conversations with athletes, entrepreneurs, investors, and creators. It's called Must Be the Money and is hosted by journalist and author Lee Hawkins. Lee is getting into everything from financial literacy and entrepreneurship to surviving early career struggles and building wealth. Lee Hawkins is here to tell us more about the show. Good morning, Lee.
0: Good morning, Kimberly. Good to hear your voice.
8: Why do you want folks to learn about the economy from people like former NBA players, these media entrepreneurs, and other content creators?
0: I think because these content creators and entertainment and sports figures are very accessible to the young people. And they also understand that there are cottage industries around that. You don't have to be an NBA athlete. You could be a sports agent. You could be a lawyer. You could be a marketer for an NBA athlete. There are all kinds of careers that are springing up in an era in which the idea of the industrial economy going into an office and getting a job is not as, you know, practical as it used to be. I think that we are in a gig economy where a lot of young people are thinking about being influencers, being entrepreneurs, and how do I build a business around the things that I'm interested in.
8: Several of your guests on the show didn't start off wealthy. They didn't have trust funds, wealthy parents. What common threads have you been hearing about people's journeys to their own financial success?
0: One of the things that I loved the most was an interview that we did with former LA Laker Matt Barnes, who said just that. He didn't come up wealthy. He came up far from it. But his sons are the second generation of, you know, following him, and they are both amateur athletic union players, and they didn't grow up in the same kind of economic reality that their dad did. And so we brought them together to have a conversation about the next generation of wealth and what they want their vision as a family to be, and the roles that these young men will play in that as they are entering a sports arena that is much different than the one that their father entered because of the advent of the name, image, and likeness deal, otherwise known as NIL. It's changed the way that young athletes have to think about their careers and about their sport.
8: I love the fact that at the end of your interviews with these folks, you ask them if they had $500 to spend right now, what would they do with it? How would you answer that question right now?
0: I'm very curious about the world of AI, and I'm feeling a little behind, and I want to learn because I feel there are a lot of ways to increase productivity using AI. So I probably would use that $500 to invest in premium AI services that would allow me to play around with them, take some training in ChatGPT and Claude and Gemini AI, and use that opportunity to get as proficient with AI as possible and to try a lot of new things while it's not very expensive to do so.
8: Lee Hawkins is a journalist, author, and host of the new Marketplace series, Must Be the Money. You can find it on YouTube at mustbethemoney.org and in your podcast feed. Lee, thanks so much for joining me.
0: Thank you. And remember, our theme is where culture meets capital. Make sure you join us. Thank you so much, Kimberly.
8: And in Washington, I'm Kimberly Adams with the Marketplace Morning Report. From APM, American Public Media.
10: Paul Rudnick has always been obsessed with spy thrillers. The gadgets, the car chases, the luxurious backdrops. His new book has them all, plus a top secret LGBTQ spy agency.
11: These are the people who are often overlooked or underestimated, and yet there they are at the very center of power.
10: Rudnick on the Tuxedo Society, on All Things Considered from NPR News.
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12: Madeline from Rockland says that although she doesn't always enjoy listening to the news, she can always rely on CAP Radio to give her the facts she needs. 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
13: Good morning. The cage match at the White House gave President Trump a birthday spectacle for himself and many of the men in his political base. But what did the UFC get out of it? It's Morning Edition from NPR News.

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3: 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I'm Vicki Gonzalez. 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
4: Live from NPR News in Washington, I'm Dave Mattingly. The U.S. and Iran are expected to sign an agreement to end the war Friday in Switzerland. The deal was announced yesterday on Truth Social by President Trump, who says the signing in Geneva will result in the reopening of the Strait of Hormuz and an end to the U.S. naval blockade of Iranian ports. Protests by Iranian Americans are expected tonight outside the stadium in Los Angeles, where Iran is scheduled to play New Zealand in its first group stage match of the Men's World Cup soccer tournament. The Iranian team has been staying and training in Mexico. Taiwan's top spy agency is launching a website to allow citizens of China to share sensitive information securely. Ashish Valentine has more from Taipei.
5: Taiwan's National Security Bureau says as political controls get tighter in China, more and more sources there are contacting Taiwanese authorities to share sensitive information. The website aligns with similar efforts by the CIA, which has shared Mandarin language videos urging disgruntled Chinese officials to contact them. China's Taiwan Affairs Office also runs a platform encouraging sources in Taiwan to report on so-called separatist activity. China claims the self-ruled island is its own territory, and information is just one front of the expanding gray zone conflict across the Taiwan Strait. For NPR News, I'm Ashish Valentine in Taipei.
4: This is NPR News. The Agriculture Department says there are now 11 confirmed cases of New World screwworm in Texas, as well as one in New Mexico. David Martin Davies with Texas Public Radio says ranchers remain on alert.
6: The latest confirmed case of the New World screwworm is in a sheep in Sutton County, 135 miles northwest of San Antonio. The tracking of the flesh-eating parasite shows it has moved beyond the Texas-Mexico border zone and into the Texas Hill Country. The screwworm is a parasitic fly that attacks cattle, sheep, goats, wildlife pets, and rarely people. A screwworm fly lays hundreds of eggs in an open wound or body opening, such as a nose, in a living, warm-blooded animal. The rapid infestation can be deadly. Livestock owners are being urged to inspect animals regularly and immediately report a suspected infestation to a veterinarian. Screwworm poses a potentially devastating threat to the cattle industry. For NPR News, I'm David Martin Davies in San Antonio.
4: The National Transportation Safety Board is investigating the crash of a single-engine plane carrying 11 skydivers in Missouri. Everyone aboard was killed, including the pilot. The plane went down shortly after taking off from Butler Memorial Airport, about 70 miles south of Kansas City. The director of the Bates County Emergency Management Agency says it appears the plane stalled. I'm Dave Mattingly.
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9: It's Morning Edition from NPR News. I'm Steve Inskeep in Washington, D.C.
10: And I'm A. Martinez in Los Angeles, California. President Trump will join leaders of the world's wealthiest nations for a summit in the French Alps today, known as the G7.
9: The meeting, we expect, will involve talk of that peace agreement between the United States and Iran. The closure of the Strait of Hormuz raised oil prices and affected just about every economy on Earth.
10: We turn now to NPR's Eleanor Beardsley, who is following from France. Eleanor, this G7 summit will open in a few hours. What's the mood there?
11: Well, leaders will be bracing for the arrival of President Trump later today, but that's usually the case because he has a tendency to dictate the timing, the agenda, and the mood of such international summits. Commentators are saying he'll be arriving in a good mood, like a hero, fresh off of a deal to end the war with Iran. But European analysts are also noting that both the U.S. and Iran are claiming total victory, and that the U.S. is only fixing something it had broken. So basically, the world is back to where we were before the U.S. and Israel launched this war 107 days ago, they say. French President Emmanuel Macron is hosting the summit. This is his last G7, his last year in office. He reacted last night when the news broke, speaking from Evian-les-Bains in the French Alps, where he'll be receiving President Trump and the leaders of Canada, Japan, the UK, Italy, and Germany later today. He was cautiously optimistic. Here he is.
12: L'objectif, c'est de voir les conséquences de cet accord, le soutien au Liban.
11: He says, we need to see the consequences of this agreement, its support for Lebanon, the reopening of the Strait of Hormuz long term, and of course, an agreement on Iran's nuclear and ballistic weapons.
10: So I'm trying to remember, didn't European leaders say that they would help reopen the Strait of Hormuz once the fighting stops? If so, I mean, is that still on the table?
11: Yes, it absolutely is. Around 40 countries met in April in Paris, led by Britain and France, and they said they would contribute to such a force once the war ends. And France has an aircraft carrier in the region, the Charles de Gaulle, standing by. Alice Ruffo, who is France's deputy defense minister, spoke this morning on the radio. Here she is.
13: Oui, nous sommes prêts.
11: So she says we are ready to contribute to reopening this strait and demining it as long as there's this agreement in place and the fighting has stopped. You know, Trump disparaged, he even mocked British Prime Minister Keir Starmer and President Macron for this offer of force after the war ends a couple months ago. But he wants them involved today. Analysts say Trump will be counting on these allies to help him buttress the deal and give it credibility. So we likely will see Trump treating his allies with respect in the next couple of days, they say.
10: Okay, so that's the big topic at the G7. What else will be discussed there?
11: Artificial intelligence, world trade imbalances, immigration, and also the war in Ukraine, which is a top priority. Ending it is for Europeans. That's four of the G7 members. President Zelensky will be at the summit. Ukraine has been very successful, striking deep into Russia with its own, you know, drones and missiles long range. That's crippling Russian oil refining capacity. And Zelensky's hoping that strength will get Trump back to the negotiating table to put pressure on Russia to end the war.
10: And one more thing. Anything else on President Trump's European agenda?
11: Well, the summit ends Wednesday, but we know President Trump will be staying at least through Wednesday night because he's been invited to a tete-a-tete dinner by President Macron at the Palace of Versailles, where there will be fireworks to celebrate America's 250th anniversary.
10: But no octagon cage at the palace? You haven't seen
11: No.
10: That's NPR's Eleanor Beardsley. Thank you.
11: Thank you.
9: Elsewhere in the world, we're about to hear the sounds of a city at the center of the Ebola outbreak. The city is Bunia in the Democratic Republic of Congo. The outbreak includes almost 800 confirmed cases and 180 deaths. It's been hard for reporters to gain access to Bunia, but Emmett Livingstone and photographer Arsene Mpiana are there for NPR.
14: In Bunia, people no longer greet each other with a handshake. Although the streets are lively and most people are carrying on as before, there are moments of discordance. A jeep packed with health workers in full protective suits and goggles speeds down the road. And within hours of arriving, the scale of the crisis becomes impossible to ignore. I'm looking
13: at the tiling in front of a shop, which is covered in greenish liquid. A disinfectant team has just turned up and taken a body away. According to the story that locals are telling, it was an ill patient who was on the back of a motorbike being transported to hospital, who projectile vomited and then died on the spot.
14: Fear is creeping into everyday life, and hospitals, for the most part, aren't considered safe. I'm here in a hospital called Clinique Universelle. The paint is peeling on the walls, but it's been completely shut down because just a few days ago, a patient was discovered to have had Ebola. Now a full disinfection team has been deployed, and I'm standing in front of a team of three women who are preparing large basins of chlorine solution. This is then going to be taken by another team and going to be sprayed on every single surface of this hospital. We were inside for only a few minutes. Health workers recommended we leave, saying it wasn't worth the risk. Ebola can survive on surfaces for a short period of time. The hospital director is Dr. Patient Mazirine.
15: Ils n'ont pas peur, mais ils ont très peur de cette épidémie.
14: He says doctors are not just afraid, they're very afraid. There isn't enough protective equipment. The Ebola response is still beginning, and so far there are only a handful of places where Ebola patients are being treated at the recommended standards. One of them is in Rwampara, just outside of Bunia, where an Ebola treatment center has been set up between a displacement camp and a field of maize. 18 patients with confirmed infections are receiving care here, in small cabins with see-through screens, which allows doctors to keep watch around the clock. Entering the isolation cabins requires full protection. I'm here in Rwampara Ebola Treatment Center, and I'm in an Ebola ward with doctors going from isolated room to isolated room checking on Ebola patients. All of us are in full protective gear, which includes a bib, two layers of clothing, several layers of gloves, goggles, a mask. It's difficult to describe the level of discomfort wearing one of these suits. It's very hot in Ituri, the sun is bright. It's very difficult to breathe inside the suit. And on top of that, the goggles fog up, so it's also difficult to see. These are the conditions under which doctors have to work. The Ebola patients themselves, some of them appear to be in a great deal of pain. We heard some people crying out. The doctors said that at a certain stage of the Ebola virus disease, the whole body aches and it's extremely painful. Emergency health workers say this patient is severely ill and needs a respirator. It's been ordered but hasn't yet arrived. Dr. Richard Cogent is a specialist in critical care and emerging infectious disease.
16: Les patients, ils traversent des moments très difficiles.
14: Dr. Cogent says what patients are going through is extremely difficult. The species of Ebola virus circulating has no vaccine, but with proper care, the disease is not necessarily a death sentence, and there are glimmers of hope. In Rwampara, about a dozen patients are on their way to making a full recovery. The outbreak was caught late, which is causing much of the suffering here. Health workers are desperately trying to catch up. For NPR News, I'm Emmett Livingstone in Bunia.
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17: Good morning, I'm Laura Kane at the BBC. President Volodymyr Zelensky has condemned what he said was a Russian attack on one of Ukraine's holiest sites, the Orthodox monastic complex Pechersk Lavra in Kyiv. It dates back nearly 1,000 years and is a UNESCO World Heritage Site. The BBC's Nick Beek is there.
18: You can see burnt out debris that's fallen down from the golden roof, some pieces of gold still evident. The Ukrainians saying that this is a completely unacceptable attack on their history, their culture, on Christianity.
17: Russia's denied targeting the Pechersk Lavra complex. Gang violence in Haiti has killed more than 2,300 people so far this year, according to the United Nations. The UN's human rights chief, Volker Turk, described an atmosphere of impunity in the Caribbean nation. And Starbucks in South Korea will shut all stores for half a day next week for staff to attend a history lesson following a public backlash over a promotional campaign. Here's Ambarasa Netherajan.
19: Last month, Starbucks launched a Tank Day reusable coffee cup promotion that coincided with the anniversary of the 1980 pro-democracy uprising. Many felt the tank motive referenced vehicles deployed by the military government to crush the protest. That created a public uproar, and Starbucks' parent company in South Korea apologized and sacked the chief executive.
17: I'm Laura Kane at the BBC in London.
20: Congress failed to extend warrantless wiretapping for foreign surveillance. Will losing that tool put us at risk of possible terrorist attacks? That's next time on Here and Now.
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9: Good morning, I'm Steve Inskeep. A pygmy hippo in Thailand went viral a few years ago. Her name was Moo Deng, which means bouncy pork. Her siblings are Moo Toon, stewed pork, and Moo Wan, sweet pork. Now, the Berlin Zoo has a food-themed name for its new pygmy hippo. She's Brötchen, German for bread roll. Her parents are from a different generation, Debbie and Toby. It's Morning Edition.
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21: Patty Grimmer ticks off the trays of seedlings in one of the greenhouses on her farm in southern Wisconsin.
22: Yeah, so we got peppers. We've got some lettuce mix that's going to be transplanted on our field, our tomatoes.
21: All of this produce will go to regional farmers markets, restaurants, and customers who signed up for a community-supported agriculture, or CSA, share. In most CSAs, members pay several hundred dollars at the start of the year and receive a weekly box of produce throughout the spring and summer. But Grimmer lets her members sign up for shorter time frames, as little as 1 month, and they can opt to pay as they go instead of all at once. Some old-school farmers may say that's not CSA, but Grimmer sees it as a needed evolution to the original model.
22: We're transitioning to a generation of convenience, of preference. You know, you can get your groceries delivered to you in a matter of hours while you sit on your couch and pick what you want to pick.
21: She's a part of a growing number of CSA farmers who are offering more flexibility to their members to keep up with consumer preferences. Sadie Willis is with Fair Share CSA Coalition, which serves farms throughout the Midwest. She says producers who are offering more flexibility still see themselves as supported by their community of customers.
23: Even if those customers are saying, hey, I want to pick up my box at my local brewery instead of having to drive over to your farm to get it, or I don't like kohlrabi, can you give me more spinach instead? So like some of those components have come into play over time where consumers are being a little bit more choosy.
21: She says farms can use a number of online platforms to let CSA members swap out items in their weekly box. Producers can also shift to a credit system where customers load an online card at the start of the season and choose whether to buy something each week. But these customer conveniences move the model away from what it was meant to do for farms. John Hendrickson is a farm viability specialist at the University of Wisconsin-Madison. Back in the early 90s, he helped organize some of the first CSA memberships at farms in the Madison area. Hendrickson says traditionally, CSA was about people taking on the risk with farmers. But that doesn't work for every consumer.
24: You know, if the farm had a bad year and there were not as many tomatoes, then people got less tomatoes. You know, most consumers are not in a position to roll the dice on in terms of their food budget. And so that has really kind of fallen by the wayside.
21: He says CSA has always required more customer service than selling in bulk or at a market stand. Letting consumers customize their weekly box could create even more administrative work for a farmer who would rather be in their field. It's why some farmers, like Liz Graysneck in central Missouri, are taking a more conservative approach to customer flexibility. She lets her members pay in installments instead of upfront, but they don't have the option of canceling mid-season. Customers can tweak their weekly box when the farm has an abundance of a certain vegetable, But Grace Neck says she's not interested in becoming a subscription service.
1: That does not fit what CSA is. You know, for me, CSA embodies eating seasonally, supporting the farm that is feeding you, and I'm not Amazon. You know?
21: She thinks farmers have to find the right balance between serving new kinds of customers and staying true to the whole point of community-supported farming. For NPR News, I'm Hope Kerwin in southern Wisconsin.
10: 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I'm E. Martinez.
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3: 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We'll have the latest in the next 15 minutes. From the Cap Radio Newsroom, gas prices in the Sacramento area dropped 17 cents in the past week. The price for a gallon is now averaging $5.67. Analysts say the decline came as oil prices moved sharply lower in reaction to news of a potential deal between the U.S. and Iran, though it remains to be seen whether the agreement will hold. The cheapest station was priced at $4.99 yesterday. Most expensive, $7.09. The numbers come from tracking service GasBuddy.
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5: Good morning. This is the California Report. I'm Vanessa Rancagno, in for Mari Bolaños. The state legislature is expected to vote today on a budget plan that rejects some of the health care cuts proposed by Governor Gavin Newsom. KQED politics correspondent Guy Marzorati has more.
6: Today is the constitutional deadline for the legislature to pass a balanced budget or lose pay. In practice, budget negotiations will continue between lawmakers and the governor's office, and the budget passed today will be amended later. Newsom is pushing for savings by raising Medi-Cal premiums on undocumented adults and lowering the assets that seniors on Medi-Cal are allowed to have, from $130,000 to $2,000. The plan from Democratic leaders in the Senate and Assembly delays both issues to next year for a new governor to decide.
5: That was KQED politics correspondent Guy Marzorati. California Democrats are urging the Trump administration to release millions in transportation funds it withheld in a dispute over driver's licenses for immigrant truckers. From KQED's immigration desk, Tyke Hendricks explains.
25: The administration has said states must deny commercial licenses to certain lawful immigrants with work permits but not visas. And it held back $160 million for highway safety because California hasn't complied. Senator Adam Schiff says the moves are meant to punish California and make life difficult for immigrants. In a letter to Transportation Secretary Sean Duffy, he says disqualifying 200,000 experienced drivers, a quarter of them in California, will just bottleneck commerce.
26: If we cut back dramatically on the number of truck drivers, it is simply going to raise trucking costs, which means we're going to be paying even more for goods. Inflation is going to go up even more.
25: The Department of Transportation says the new rule is for safety. But Schiff says the government's own data shows these truckers are actually among the safest on the road. For the California Report, I'm Tyke Hendricks.
5: Iran's men's soccer team is scheduled to play its first match in this year's World Cup this evening in Inglewood. The game follows the announcement of a deal between the United States and Iran to end the months-long war and reopen the Strait of Hormuz. Iran's team faced a thorny political journey to get here. Still, the California Report's Keith Mizoguchi explains, many members of the Iranian diaspora say they can't support the team.
8: Just weeks before the matches, visa issues forced the team to move their base camp from Arizona to Tijuana, Mexico. Players finally received their visas, but initially, a lot of staff members did not. And the protests started even before the team arrived on Sunday.
11: USA! USA!
8: At the first match in Inglewood between the U.S. and Paraguay, a small group of protesters waved Iranian and U.S. flags outside the stadium entrance. Bahar Hajikani was born and raised in Iran and now lives in Orange County.
12: The regime massacred over 100,000 people, and then they shut down the internet, all because of raising this flag. And now globalist organizations like FIFA have the audacity to ban this flag from the stadiums.
8: That flag is the lion and the sun flag. FIFA views it as a political statement, saying it is not the official flag of Iran. But many in the Iranian diaspora view the pre-1979 flag as the true symbol of their heritage and resistance against the current Islamic Republic regime. Hajikani says this is not just about the flag, it's also the soccer team itself.
12: We protest what the team represents because they all carry the propaganda machine, like they all align themselves with the propaganda machine of the Islamic Republic.
8: On Westwood Boulevard in West LA, the streets are lined with Iranian shops, markets, and restaurants. The Los Angeles metro area has the largest concentration of Iranians in the world outside of Iran. Outside of Parr's Books, the lion and the sun flag hangs prominently from the window. The owner is Sam Beksadeh. When I asked him about the upcoming Iran match, he had a simple answer.
13: It's not Iran's team. It's regime's team.
8: Like so many others in the diaspora, Beksadeh believes the national soccer team has been a mouthpiece for the regime.
13: They've been with the regime. They support them. And they say nothing about this big killing at the Iranian.
8: But that's not the only viewpoint of the diaspora in Southern California. Reza Aslan is an Iranian author and scholar who lives in Los Angeles. He says there's been a fracture because of the war with the U.S. and Israel.
14: The older generation tends to be far more conservative, far more zealous in their anti-regime sentiments, and much more supportive of a military engagement.
8: He says, unfortunately, there's often too much of a focus on people who think that way.
14: I think that there's so much focus on the community in Los Angeles, and in particular, that part of the community that tends to be very conservative, tends to be very wealthy, tends to support, for instance, royalist aspirations in Iran. And that is really a detriment to the enormous diversity of this diaspora.
8: Back to the West Side, I meet Ryan Mortazavi and his family. They flew in from Dallas to attend the Iran game.
15: Since they get to be in the World Cup, we didn't want to miss that. And if it's in the U.S., why not, you know?
8: A differing of opinions on a very contentious sporting event. For the California Report, I'm Keith Mizoguchi in Los Angeles.

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And that's the California Report for Monday, June 15th. We're a production of KQED News. I'm Vanessa Rancagno. Thanks for listening, and have a great day.

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2: Good morning. President Trump says a deal to end the war with Iran will be signed in a few days. Unlike some other announcements, Iran confirms this. What's actually in the deal? It's Morning Edition from NPR News. Oil prices are falling, a bet that the deal will reopen the Strait of Hormuz. I'm Steve Inskeep.
3: And I'm A. Martinez, but with oil fields and refineries in the Gulf damaged during the war, prices are not expected to go back to where they were back in February. Also, Iranians in L.A. are deciding whether to cheer for Iran in the World Cup. And people who want to build data centers say China is behind the pushback that they get. However, the evidence is not on their side. It's Monday, June 15th. On this day in 1938, Cincinnati Reds lefty Johnny Vandermeer became the only major league pitcher to throw back-to-back no-hitters.

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1: Deal has not been released, and there appear to be outstanding issues, including the fate of Iran's nuclear program. Israel is not a party to the agreement, although it joined the U.S. in attacking Iran on February 28th. President Trump is on his way to France for this week's G7 summit. NPR's Franco Ordonez has more.
2: President Trump will meet with French President Emmanuel Macron, among other European leaders who he has quarreled with over trade, Ukraine, and security. A senior U.S. administration official not authorized to speak publicly said Trump will also visit with Middle Eastern leaders and attend a working session with Ukrainian President Volodymyr Zelensky and G7 leaders. The official added that Trump will, quote, meet with G7 leaders to address key issues of shared importance, but ongoing tensions in the Middle East will undoubtedly color the week of talks. Trump has bilateral meetings planned with the leaders of Qatar, the UAE, Egypt, and India. Franco Ordonez, NPR News.
1: Before leaving for France, Trump hosted a UFC fighting event at the White House on the occasion of his 80th birthday yesterday. It was also billed as a celebration of the nation's 250th birthday. It drew thousands of mixed martial arts fans to the White House lawn. NPR's Mara Liasson says it was a political event intended to attract interest from Trump's supporters.
3: Trump is a base politician, and there is a lot of overlap between the UFC fans, young men, particularly white non-college men, who are a critical part, the big overlap between the UFC fan base and the MAGA base. And even though Trump's support in that demographic is still very strong, it has slipped a lot.
1: NPR's Mara Liasson reporting. A massive Russian attack on Ukraine's capital, Kyiv, and the city of Kharkiv have killed at least 11 people. NPR's Polina Litvinova reports from Kyiv. Russian strikes also damaged a UN heritage site under special protection.
4: One of the Russian drones hit a cathedral of the Kyiv-Pechersk Lavra, which was built in the 11th century. This Orthodox monastery complex is one of the largest Christian centers in Ukraine and a significant historical and architectural site. Russian strikes also destroyed the largest and oldest costume collection in Ukraine, damaging Dovzhenko Film Studio. Ukraine's President Volodymyr Zelensky wrote on social media that this is how Russia, quote, shows the world its intentions to continue the war. He added that he expects reaction from the Group of Seven countries which start a summit today. Polina Litvinova, NPR News, Kyiv.
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5: It's 6:04 with CAP Radio News. I'm Steve Milne. The South Lake Tahoe City Council has approved a 45-day moratorium on new tobacco and vaping stores to keep the products away from kids, while the city studies permanent regulations. Existing retailers are not affected. Councilmember Scott Robbins.
6: I would like to see us ultimately phase out the sale of tobacco products in general within the city limits. I don't see a whole lot of reason we should be encouraging that kind of thing. But at the very least, if there's not a willingness for that, at the very least, we should probably not be selling them in pharmacies, for God's sakes.
5: The freeze allows the city to consider buffer zones near schools and potential bans on tobacco sales, such as in pharmacies. Council members are expected to revisit the issue in the coming weeks. Advocates are raising concerns about potential cuts to a Sacramento County-funded transportation program for foster youth. CAP Radio's Tony Rodriguez has more.
7: The programs help foster youth get to things like school, appointments, and independent living programs. According to county officials, the budget cut would save about $450,000 and eliminate the transportation contract. The county is trying to close a $101 million shortfall in its overall budget. Nearly 200 positions are on the chopping block, along with other county-funded social services. If the contract is cut, Jennifer Rexroad with the California Alliance of Caregivers says responsibility for rides would fall on other county staff.
8: There's a question on how they're going to meet their obligation without having the necessary workers to do that work.
7: She says transportation plays a key role in helping foster youth stay connected to their schools. Rexroad says the county is still legally responsible for transporting foster youth, even if the transportation contract is eliminated.
8: Foster youth have the right to attend their school of origin. That's a mandate. Every time a youth moves a school, they lose at least 6 months of progress.
7: Supervisors at a recent county budget hearing indicated they

0: 619. This is member-supported CAP Radio News, 90.9 Sacramento and 91.3 Stockton Modesto. Still ahead on Morning Edition, the price of crude oil dropped shortly after President Trump announced that the U.S. and Iran have agreed to a deal that, when signed Friday, would reopen the Strait of Hormuz. We'll have that story in the next 15 minutes. From the CAP Radio Newsroom, a federal judge has dismissed a lawsuit by a former Yosemite National Park ranger who was fired after flying a giant transgender pride flag in the park. The ruling says that Shannon Joslin must follow the Civil Service Reform Act process, which means filing a complaint with the Office of Special Counsel. Joslin filed that complaint last year and is awaiting a determination. The flag was hung on the famous rock wall known as El Capitan in May 2025.
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5: It's Monday morning, and we're with you on Morning Edition from NPR News. I'm Steve Inskeep.
6: And I'm A. Martinez. Across the country, there are some people who are angry about data centers. Opposition to new facilities often comes from grassroots activism, or does it? NPR's Jeff Brumfield looked into claims of a sinister plot to undermine data center growth.
7: Last month at an event titled Harnessing American Power, Interior Secretary Doug Burgum was upset by growing local opposition to data centers. And Burgum claimed it wasn't what it seemed.
8: It's not organic and local. Some of this is foreign source dark money.
7: Over on the podcast All In, which is hosted by a group of tech multimillionaires who call each other besties, there was also talk of foreign influence, specifically from China. Fund manager Gavin Baker was recently on the show.
9: It is starting to feel or seem like there may be a CCP-funded campaign.
7: The theory is that China is paying local groups of people to oppose data centers. The idea of a Chinese plot is catching on among the tech investors backing data center construction. People like Canadian multimillionaire Kevin O'Leary. He made his name on the TV show Shark Tank, and now he's an investor in a giant data center in Utah. It will be larger than Manhattan. When local opposition began to build,
10: we dug in. I got my guys to go a deep dig into the IP addresses, and here's what we found out. This is fascinating.
7: And he claims to have found evidence for Chinese influence.
10: We found two cells inside of Utah, Alliance for a Better Utah.
7: We'll come back to them in a second. The other one?
10: Elevate Strategies, also a cell operating inside of Utah. Gabby Finlayson. Gabby, what are you doing?
7: I called Gabby Finlayson, a senior partner at Elevate Strategies.
11: Today it's nice, actually. It's been like really weird, I feel like, lately, but it's very nice today.
7: Elevate Strategies is a consulting firm based in Salt Lake that helps Democratic candidates to run for office in Utah and elsewhere. She says she has no idea why Kevin O'Leary decided her firm was a Chinese cell seeking to undermine his data center project.
11: Yeah, I mean, I think we have been as confused as anybody.
7: Elevate has mentioned the data center on social media, but nobody's paying them to do it, she says. Finlayson is from Utah, born and raised. She admits she did live outside the state for a while, but she wasn't in China.
11: Yeah, I don't know. Iowa doesn't look a lot like Beijing.
7: What about that other organization, Alliance for a Better Utah? Well, I called them too, and they were equally perplexed.
12: I grew up watching Shark Tank occasionally with my dad. Like, why is this guy talking about us?
7: Elizabeth Hutchings is the communications director for Alliance for a Better Utah, a small progressive nonprofit also based in Salt Lake City. O'Leary name-checked people who didn't even work there anymore. And he claimed
12: there was evidence that millions of dollars were being funneled from the Chinese Communist Party to us. You know, it was such an outrageous claim. We laughed.
7: In fact, they found it so funny, they made a fundraising video mocking the idea on social media. They displayed a hammer and sickle while asking for donations from local Utahans. They're also suing on behalf of citizens who claim they weren't adequately consulted about the project. So, is there any evidence that China is trying to stoke U.S. opposition to data centers?
13: We haven't found much.
7: Darren Linville is head of the Digital Forensics Lab at Clemson University, which tracks foreign influence campaigns online. China, like a lot of countries, controls armies of social media bots that can try to sway the online discourse. But Linville says they're not talking much about this topic. And Chinese state media appears much more intent on promoting Chinese data centers.
13: China tends to care a lot more about what you think about China and China's economy than they do about what you think of your neighbor, what's happening in your own backyard here in the United States.
7: Linville says he can't completely rule out that the Chinese are quietly paying influencers or others to oppose data centers, but he points out there's no need. A recent Gallup poll found 71% of Americans oppose data center construction in their communities.
13: I think in this case, the people talking about data centers are real people with real passions and real perspectives and real opinions.
7: In Utah, those people appear to have forced Kevin O'Leary to scale back his plans. After the president of the Utah Senate raised concerns, he agreed to shrink his data center project to a quarter of its original size. Jeff Brumfield, NPR News.
5: Some other news now. A plane crashed in Butler, Missouri on Sunday. 12 people were killed. 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
14: The single-engine turboprop took off around 11:30 a.m. from Butler Memorial Airport. It was carrying 11 skydivers plus the pilot, authorities said. The Pacific Aerospace 750XL plane came down minutes after taking off. Bates County Sheriff Chad Anderson says investigators think that it was an accident.
15: We just want to reassure the public that there's nothing criminal that we can see, nothing terrorism related or anything like that. Those are some of the first questions that we would have with the World Cup being in town. And we just want to make sure that the public knows that they're safe.
14: Kansas City is one of the 11 U.S. cities hosting FIFA World Cup games and expects hundreds of thousands of visitors. Skydive Kansas City, the company that owned the plane, called the crash a, quote, devastating loss. The company said it's collaborating with the National Transportation Safety Board and the Federal Aviation Administration. Of the 11 passengers, 7 were single jumpers preparing to skydive solo. 4 were tandem jumpers preparing to go in pairs. Authorities have not yet released the victims' names or any identifying information. Sheriff Anderson said family members were at the Butler Memorial Airport at the time of the crash.
15: There's nothing we really can say to make it better. We just pray for them and their loved ones and their friends and their family and hope that they can recover to some sense of normalcy if we can.
14: Congressman Mark Alford, who represents the Butler area, told KMBC 9 that the investigation will take months, possibly years.
16: Just getting to enjoy God's green earth and then have something like this turn so tragic while potentially other family members were watching, it's tragic.
14: According to the FAA, the aircraft certification was active until January 2030. Butler Memorial Airport is popular with skydivers. For NPR News, I'm Madeline Fox in Kansas City.
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0: California's bereavement leave law could soon change under a bill advancing in the state legislature. It would expand unpaid job-protected time off and allow workers to grieve any loved one, whether related by blood or a chosen family member. We'll have the details in the next 15 minutes.
18: Live from NPR News in Washington, I'm Dave Mattingly. An agreement to end the war between the U.S. and Iran is scheduled to be signed Friday in Geneva, Switzerland. The deal was mediated by Pakistan and announced yesterday by President Trump on Truth Social. The signing is expected to lead to the reopening of the Strait of Hormuz and an end to the U.S. naval blockade of Iranian ports. After the signing, Iran's nuclear program is to be the focus of negotiations over 60 days. President Trump is heading to France for this week's G7 summit. The war between Russia and Ukraine is expected to be one of the major issues there. Ukraine's President Volodymyr Zelensky will also be at the talks in the French Alps. NPR's Eleanor Beardsley has more from Paris.
19: Ukraine has been very successful striking deep into Russia with its drones and missiles long range. That's crippling Russian oil refining capacity. And Zelensky's hoping that strength will get Trump back to the negotiating table to put pressure on Russia to end the war.
18: Earlier today, Russian forces launched more missiles and drones at Ukraine. The attacks left at least 11 people dead and dozens more wounded in Kyiv and Kharkiv. The UN's High Commissioner for Human Rights says more than 1,000 civilians in Sudan have been killed by drone strikes through May of this year. Volker Turk calls the numbers horrific. This is NPR News from Washington.
0: It's 6:31 with CAP Radio News. I'm Steve Milne. Gas prices in the Sacramento area dropped 17 cents in the past week. The price for a gallon is now averaging $5.67. Analysts say the decline came as oil prices moved sharply lower in reaction to news of a potential deal between the U.S. and Iran, though it remains to be seen whether the agreement will hold. The cheapest station was priced at $4.99 yesterday. The most expensive was $7.09. The numbers come from tracking service GasBuddy. State Attorney General Rob Bontas filed a lawsuit over a Shasta County ballot measure that would upend the county's election systems. Our California newsroom partner Jefferson Public Radio, Roma Battaglia, reports parts of the measure directly conflict with state election law.
20: Voters passed Measure B during the primary election earlier this month. It would severely restrict mail-in voting, require voters to show photo ID at the polls, and mandate that votes be hand-counted. Attorney General Rob Bonta argues that the county doesn't have the authority to make such sweeping election changes. He adds that state law overrides most of the measure anyways. Bonta sued the city of Huntington Beach after it passed similar voter ID requirements in 2024 and got them struck down in court. Proponents of the measure have argued that the Shasta County measure could be tweaked to fit existing law. It already survived a lawsuit trying to prevent it from going on the ballot, but the judge there did not rule on the legality of the measure. The attorney general is asking the courts for a swift decision because preparations for the November election will begin soon.
0: Jefferson Public Radio's Roma Battaglia. 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
0: Still ahead, a Ukrainian military unit launches long-range drones deep into Russia, including Moscow, in an effort to weaken Russia's war machine. That story in the next 15 minutes. Morning Edition continues on CAP Radio News. It's 6:34.
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5: 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I'm Steve Inskeep in Washington, D.C.
6: And Mae Martinez in Los Angeles, California. The chief negotiator between the U.S. and Iran says there is a deal to end the war that will be signed on Friday. Details, though, aren't public. President Trump says it will lead to the reopening of the Strait of Hormuz, and global oil markets responded with their version of a sigh of relief. Crude prices dropped to their lowest levels since the beginning of the war. NPR's Camila Domonoske covers energy. So what do we know about how this deal, once it's signed, will affect the flow of oil?
3: Yeah, there are still a lot of questions about the exact terms here. We haven't seen the actual text of an agreement yet. President Trump had initially posted online that he was authorizing the toll-free reopening of the Strait of Hormuz. That's the crucial waterway through which about a fifth of the world's oil and liquefied natural gas passed before this conflict. He later wrote that the strait would reopen after the deal is signed Friday to allow for the removal of mines. The timeline here is a bit murky. But oil markets responded very enthusiastically. Prices for a barrel of crude had been north of $100 a barrel for most of this conflict. Those prices had already been dropping. They fell a lot on Thursday and Friday in anticipation of a deal like this. And when trading reopened after the weekend break on Sunday evening, they dropped even more. I'm looking now, the global benchmark Brent crude is right around $83 a barrel.
6: Is that what it was before the conflict began?
3: No. Prices had been down in the 60s. So we're still quite a bit higher than pre-war. And those prices are not likely to come all the way down, at least right away. I spoke with Kevin Book with Clearview Energy Partners. And he says you have to remember that there were important facilities, including oil production fields and refineries and ports, that were shut down or damaged in this conflict. That's going to take time to get those back up and running. Meanwhile, global stockpiles of crude oil were tapped into to compensate for the missing crude during the supply shock. Those need to be refilled. And then there's basic logistics.
21: In addition, ships that aren't in the strait right now have to get there to take cargoes away. Those that are in there have to leave. And so it might be a while. The market was in a significant surplus before the war. It's not obvious that we'll be in a surplus anytime soon.
3: And this is an important point, because those oil prices were actually unusually low right before this conflict started, because the world had too much oil, was producing more than was demanded. That helped blunt the blow of this oil shock these past few months. And it's really not clear if getting back to quote-unquote normal is going to mean a return to that level of oversupply.
6: So what does this mean for people who drive and have to buy gas in the U.S.?
3: Yeah, it's going to mean less expensive gasoline. This conflict had pushed prices at the pump up $1.50. The last 3 weeks, prices had been falling, mostly because crude oil was getting cheaper, and that was mostly because of hopes for a deal just like the one that was just announced. So if this sticks, definitely relief for drivers, especially compared to the worst-case scenario, which would be this conflict continuing to drag on and pushing up inflation. But, you know, it doesn't necessarily mean gas prices snap back to as cheap as they were before the U.S. and Israel attacked Iran.
6: I'm in California, Camila, so it doesn't matter for me. It's always expensive. NPR's Camila Domonoske, thanks.
3: Thank you.
5: Iran's national soccer team is in the United States, having arrived at the end of the war. The team's first World Cup game is tonight in Los Angeles, which is home to hundreds of thousands of Iranian Americans, some of whom are torn about who to root for. NPR's Arzu Rezvani is in L.A.
22: 31-year-old Shahin Ferdowsi is pumped Iran's national soccer team is in town.
23: I am Iranian. I grew up in L.A., so going to watch my first World Cup game and it being Iran
8: right here in my hometown, that is so fun.
22: I catch Ferdowsi at Maymouni Cafe, an Iranian bistro he owns on LA's west side. A few months ago, he hosted gatherings for LA Iranians anguished by Iran's deadly crackdown on protesters in January and the war the U.S. and Israel launched soon after. Tonight will be different. He'll be hosting a festive watch party.
8: That doesn't mean that what's happened is forgotten, but it just means that we need to come together to power forward.
22: The feelings are more complicated among Ferdowsi's customers.
9: Yeah, I mean, I feel confused, to be honest.
22: Pedra Mohammad Hossein has tickets to tonight's game against New Zealand, but he's not sure he can cheer for Iran, as human rights organizations accuse the government there of disappearing dissidents, activists, and protesters.
9: People are, like, getting killed, getting executed. I don't know if I should go there and, like, you know, wear, like, a T-shirt that says Free Iran or just go regular and just support the team. I have no idea right now what I'm going to do.
22: Hearing that, his cousin Pedram Keshani breaks into the conversation.
10: I'm actually very prideful, and I fully support them. It's our country. It's one team coming out of there. And I believe sports are meant to be for entertainment, and that's all it is. You're supposed to keep politics out.
22: When it comes to Iran, disentangling sports from politics is kind of impossible. Iran's players got their U.S. visas just days before the World Cup kicked off. The State Department denied visas for more than a dozen of the team's support staff for their links to the Revolutionary Guard Corps, the all-powerful branch of Iran's armed forces. This clash between sports and politics may come into even sharper focus tonight. For days, across social media channels, exiled Iranian opposition groups have been discussing protests for inside and outside the stadium. Some groups have chartered buses to bring protesters from across Southern California. At a recent gathering of anti-regime activists in L.A., members discussed props to sneak into the stadium. Blindfolds, nooses, American and Israeli flags, all of it meant to condemn the regime and its players, says protest organizer Fakht Dabashi.
23: So we have special plans for inside the stadium for different moments of the game, like showing the hanging when the national anthem is playing or just turning our back to their flag and things like that.
22: At a press conference in Los Angeles yesterday, Iranian team coach Amir Ghalanoui was asked about protests. We're just interested in playing a good, high-quality match, he told reporters, adding that the team won't pay attention to anything in the stadium beyond the game. FIFA, the organization behind the World Cup, prohibits the display of political signs and images. Security could remove demonstrators from the stadium, pushing Iran's human rights record and reputation of oppression out of view. Arzu Rezvani, NPR News, Los Angeles.

0: This is NPR News.
1: Good morning, I'm Laura Kane at the BBC. Officials in Pakistan-administered Kashmir say two more people have been killed following clashes there. They said violence erupted after security forces tried to stop a march by an alliance of activist groups known as the Joint Awami Action Committee, or JAAC, which is calling for reforms to the local assembly. The BBC's Caroline Davis.
2: The group say all seats should go to those who live in the region, and they're being used to create instability in the assembly. The authorities deny this and have banned the group, accusing them of terrorism and spreading misleading narratives. They announced a reward for information about its leaders in hiding.
1: International condemnations mounting after a Russian airstrike caused damage to a 1,000-year-old monastery in Kyiv. The French foreign minister said it was like bombing Notre Dame. Here's Paul Moss.
3: This truly iconic building was among those hit by a major Russian aerial attack on Sunday night. It left the building burned both inside and out. The Kremlin has claimed it was a Ukrainian-fired Patriot missile which hit the monastery, but offered no evidence for this.
1: And controversies erupted in India after one of its most recognisable artefacts, the Dancing Girl, has appeared in a secondary school textbook with her chest covered. Illustrations of the bronze statue, which is thousands of years old, have been part of the school syllabus for decades with her naked torso visible. One historian said the alteration distorted the object. I'm Laura Kane at the BBC in London.
4: Congress failed to extend warrantless wiretapping for foreign surveillance. Will losing that tool put us at risk of possible terrorist attacks? That's next time on Here and Now.
5: We get support from California CASA, a nonprofit working to ensure that youth in the foster care system have a voice and the services they need to thrive. A court-appointed special advocate, or CASA, supports a child's interests in the courtroom and beyond. CaliforniaCASA.org.
6: Good morning, me Martinez. When you're a little kid, you'll wear anything to support your favorite team. That's why 5-year-old Mexican soccer fan Santi was wearing a red, white, and green Christmas sweater outside their training facility in the summer heat to match the colors of El Tri. A Mexican sports network found him, and striker Santiago Jimenez gave Santi his own personalized jersey and an invite to watch the team in Estadio Azteca. So it sounds like Christmas came early for Santi. It's Morning Edition.
7: With CAP Radio News, I'm Steve Milne. As Californians struggle with high costs for everything from groceries to gasoline, state lawmakers are considering a bill aimed at stopping companies from using personal data to charge different customers different prices. CAP Radio's Gerardo Zavala has more.
8: Democratic Assemblymember Chris Ward says companies are increasingly able to use information like a person's age, location, online activity, and purchasing habits to charge them a potentially higher price than other customers for a service or product. The practice is known as surveillance pricing. Here is Ward during an Assembly committee hearing in April.
9: And at a time when prices for basic necessities are rising across the board, it's more critical than ever to ensure that people are not being unfairly charged higher prices due to their actual or perceived characteristics.
8: Ward says his bill would prohibit the practice. Supporters point to a federal report released last year that found retailers can use information ranging from web browsing behavior to items left in online shopping carts to change prices. But Republican Assemblymember Diane Dixon says the legislation could expose businesses to costly lawsuits.
10: I mean, this is just giving more attorneys the right to have class action lawsuits against business in California, one after another. That's what we sit here and look at day after day. And this is why business leaves California.
8: Ward says the measure is one of dozens introduced across the country to regulate surveillance pricing. The bill has cleared the assembly and is scheduled for a Consumer Protection Senate hearing Monday. Gerardo Zavala, CAP Radio News.
7: Another bill advancing in the state legislature would change California's bereavement leave law. It would allow workers to take unpaid, job-protected time off to grieve the death of any loved one, whether they are related by blood or are a chosen family member. Q Wilson testified in support of the bill. Wilson's partner of 13 years, Joe, was diagnosed with abdominal cancer and died in the hospital last year. Wilson was at Joe's bedside.
11: Even as I sat there holding Joe's hand and trying to be fully present for them, part of my mind was consumed with worry about work. I worried about what would happen when I return. Would I still have a job? Would I be granted time to handle the practical realities that come with losing a loved one and to attend the funeral? No one should have to carry those concerns while saying goodbye.
7: The measure has passed the Assembly Labor Committee. It heads next to Appropriations. Opponents argue leaving the definition of a designated person broadly open invites the potential for exploitation or abuse. This is CAP Radio News at 6:47. A Sacramento nonprofit is celebrating another milestone. Women's Empowerment graduated its 103rd class of women last week from a job readiness program designed for those experiencing homelessness. CAP Radio's Greg Michek was there.
0: Charisse Blaylock.
12: 23 women crossed the stage in the backyard of Women's Empowerment's North 8th Street offices Friday morning. Their children handed them flowers as family and mentors cheered. The 9-week program teaches job readiness, computer skills, and life skills. It also connects women with housing and employment specialists. Charisse Blaylock is one of the graduates.
13: I come from a long line of generational addiction, and I struggled with addiction and homelessness myself. And I'm 53, and if I haven't figured it out this far, I didn't think I ever would. And that's what Women's Empowerment did for me.
12: Lisa Culp founded the program in 2001.
14: I get to watch these women who come in feeling so beaten down, so ashamed, so broken, and every day begin to lift their head a little higher, smile a little bigger, open their hearts to each other.
12: 5 graduates already have jobs. And Blaylock, she says her future's bright.
13: I have doors that have already opened up, housing opportunities that have already opened up. I have job opportunities. So all of the tools that I've learned here have opened those doors for me.
12: The next session begins in July. Women interested in signing up can find information at womens-empowerment.org. Greg Michek, CAP Radio News.
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7: 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Still ahead on Morning Edition, President Trump celebrated his 80th birthday last night with a UFC cage fighting event on the South Lawn of the White House. That story in the next 15 minutes.
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20: 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I'm A. Martinez.
21: And I'm Steve Inskeep. Good morning. The drones that Ukraine uses to defend itself against Russia and to attack Russia are, by definition, unmanned, but people are behind them. NPR's Joanna Kakissis reports on an elite Ukrainian unit launching those drones.
22: We're driving on a dirt road deep into a vast field that's somewhere in eastern Ukraine. We stop in the middle of that road and see soldiers in body armor. They are carrying something that looks like a jet that's about the size of a small car.
23: This is our beautiful drone.
22: Beautiful drone.
23: Yeah.
22: We've just arrived here with the long-range strike team. We are dressed like we should be on the front line, and the sun is setting, and we're just waiting. The team is part of Ukraine's unmanned systems forces. The unit's commander uses the military call sign Charlie. NPR is identifying the soldiers in this report by call sign at the request of Ukraine's military, which cites security reasons.
1: Вітаю, я Чарлі.
22: Commander Charlie started running this unit 3 years ago when Ukrainian drone technology was in its early stages. Now, he says, these drone systems are very effective. Our defense forces do lack cruise and ballistic missiles, but our drones have really influenced the course of combat operations, and they have hit our enemy hard. Ukraine's long-range drones can travel 800 miles and have repeatedly targeted the lifeblood of Russia's economy, oil. Ukrainian President Volodymyr Zelensky says Ukraine knocked out nearly 40% of Russia's primary oil refining capacity in May. The Kremlin, however, has dismissed claims that these drone strikes have hurt Russia's economy. In the farm field, soldiers are hammering in temporary launch pads for the drones. A soldier with a laptop checks the flight plan and other logistics. It's getting darker and darker. There's several drones in a row here. One, two, three. I count at least three. Another soldier, he uses the call sign Push, tells me he's launching drones every night.
2: Every day we can see our work, the result of this work, and it's really motivate us every day. The best work in the world.
22: Why?
2: Because, you know, we are doing a lot of damage for our enemies, and it's everything we need right now.
22: Further down the dirt road, soldiers are placing drones on launchers. Commander Charlie says this used to take half a day. Now everything happens so much faster, he says. I compare it to a pit stop in a Formula One race. It's now totally dark out. A team wearing headlamps and infrared goggles starts up a motorcycle engine connected to the launcher by a cable. A soldier whose call sign is Yuki explains the setup. We need to create a high takeoff speed for the drone to fly, he says. And this is how we do that. The soldiers rev up the engine. And then comes a flash of fire. The drone flies up into the night sky.
3: There goes number three.
22: One after another, more drones are launched.
3: Number five.
22: Zelensky has often called these long-range drone strikes Ukrainian sanctions. Yuki says, so you've now seen our sanctions in motion. Let's hope we will finally force the Kremlin into a peace that is fair to Ukraine. The Ukrainian military won't say where these drones are going, only that the targets are hundreds of miles away in Russia or Russian-occupied Ukraine. Russia intercepts most of these drones, but some do get through. Commander Charlie confirms his team worked on drone strikes that hit an oil refinery outside Moscow last month. A strike, Charlie says, felt like justice. Because, he says, the residents of Russia's capital experienced firsthand what happens in our cities every day. The drone launches take about 2 hours, and the soldiers depart right after they're finished. The team leaves no trace of their work in this farm field, only the scent of burnt fuel, which lingers in the warm night. Joanna Kakissis, NPR News, reporting from eastern Ukraine.
20: Myanmar's new president begins a week-long trip to China today. He led the military junta that staged a coup in 2021. Now, later, he was voted in as president in an election organized by the coup makers. Michael Sullivan reports from neighboring Thailand.
23: China wasn't all that pleased when Min Aung Hlaing staged the coup that deposed the elected government led by Aung San Suu Kyi. The civil war that followed threatened Beijing's economic interests and its citizens in the border areas. But it's invited the former military leader turned president anyway, after throwing its weight behind the election he organized, one dismissed by human rights groups and Western governments as a sham, but one China clearly hopes will help stabilize Myanmar in the long term. Yun Sun, China director at the Stimson Center in Washington, explains China's position this way.
1: Since the creation of the nation, we have not seen a single day when the Burmese military was not playing a central role in the politics. So that is a horse they have selected and chooses to move on with.
23: And they're not alone, with neighboring India also hosting Min Aung Hlaing earlier this month.
1: With India and China willing to receive him, I think Min Aung Hlaing got his base covered. So moving forward, I think Min Aung Hlaing will feel more confident in terms of dealing with the international audience and in terms of dealing with the domestic opposition.
23: That's bad news for an opposition and resistance now on the back foot, after several years of gains against the military. A military whose numbers have swelled with forced conscription, and one whose tactics and capabilities have also improved with help from China and Russia. Myanmar analyst Min Zaw Oo says he expects the president to ask China to keep up its pressure on armed ethnic organizations along the border not to provide weapons for the resistance. He says it's also likely he'll ask for more economic assistance and investment. As for the continued detention of opposition leader Aung San Suu Kyi,
4: China will probably ask President Min Aung Hlaing about the welfare of Aung San Suu Kyi, but not necessarily pushing the government to release her at any time soon.
23: The Nobel Prize winner turns 81 on Friday. For NPR News, I'm Michael Sullivan in Chiang Rai.
20: It's Morning Edition from NPR News. I'm Amy Martinez.
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20: Good morning. The cage match at the White House gave President Trump a birthday spectacle for himself and many of the men in his political base. But what did the UFC get out of it? It's Morning Edition from NPR News. The president had a front row seat and then took Air Force One to France to talk about ending the war with Iran. I'm Amy Martinez.
21: And I'm Steve Inskeep. Europeans say they can help clear mines in the Strait of Hormuz if the fighting is really done. Also, we visit a hospital at the center of the Ebola outbreak. Patients need respirators they don't have. And can New York Mayor Zohran Mamdani do what Elon Musk couldn't? Make government more efficient? It's Monday, June 15th. This day in 1775, George Washington was appointed commander of the Continental Army. The news is next.
24: Live from NPR News in Washington, I'm Korva Coleman. President Trump is going to France to attend the G7 summit with other leaders of industrialized nations. He's expected to talk about the new agreement both the White House and Iran say they have reached to stop the war. There's supposed to be a signing ceremony on Friday in Geneva. Trump says the agreement will open the Strait of Hormuz. But NPR's Carrie Kahn reports no details about the agreement have been released.
25: Lots of questions remain. But Trump says the Strait's opening will happen after the deal is signed on Friday, and it will begin with

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2: NPR's Carrie Kahn reporting. Stocks opened sharply higher this morning on hopes that the deal between the U.S. and Iran will soon allow oil to flow smoothly through the Strait of Hormuz. NPR's Scott Horsley reports the Dow Jones Industrial Average jumped about 600 points in early trading.
3: Stocks are up and crude oil prices are down on news of the diplomatic deal to reopen the strait, which is expected to be finalized later this week. AAA says retail gasoline prices dipped to an average of $4.06 a gallon overnight. That's down about a dime from a week ago, but still about $1.08 more than before the war began. Fox Corporation has struck a deal to buy Roku in a transaction valued at $22 billion. The purchase would boost Fox's footprint in the streaming world. Roku has more than 100 million streaming subscribers worldwide. Industrial production inched up by 0.1% last month. Manufacturing output was flat in May. Scott Horsley, NPR News, Washington.
2: Ebola continues to spread in Eastern Democratic Republic of the Congo. There are at least 782 confirmed cases and 181 confirmed deaths. Response teams are struggling to get the outbreak under control. Emmett Livingstone reports from Ituri province in the DRC.
4: I'm here in Rwampara Ebola Treatment Center, and I'm in an Ebola ward with doctors going from isolated room to isolated room checking on Ebola patients. All of us are in full protective gear, which includes a bib, two layers of clothing, several layers of gloves, goggles, a mask. It's difficult to describe the level of discomfort wearing one of these suits. It's very difficult to breathe, and on top of that, the goggles fog up, so it's also difficult to see. These are the conditions under which doctors have to work. The Ebola patients themselves, some of them appear to be in a great deal of pain. We heard some people crying out. The doctor said that at a certain stage of the Ebola virus disease, the whole body aches and it's extremely painful.
2: Emmett Livingstone reporting from Ituri Province, Democratic Republic of the Congo. 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
5: It's 7:04 with CAP Radio News. I'm Steve Milne. The state legislature is expected to vote today on a budget plan that rejects some of the health care cuts proposed by Governor Newsom. The California Report's Guy Marzorati has more.
6: Today is the constitutional deadline for the legislature to pass a balanced budget or lose pay. In practice, budget negotiations will continue between lawmakers and the governor's office, and the budget passed today will be amended later. Newsom is pushing for savings by raising Medi-Cal premiums on undocumented adults and lowering the assets that seniors on Medi-Cal are allowed to have, from $130,000 to $2,000. The plan from Democratic leaders in the Senate and Assembly delays both issues to next year for a new governor to decide.
5: The California Report's Guy Marzorati. A controversial plan to build what could eventually become a development the size of a new city in Natomas is headed back to the Sacramento County Board of Supervisors tomorrow. CAP Radio's Tony Rodriguez reports.
7: The vote was originally scheduled for April, but county staff delayed the hearing so all five supervisors could be present. Known as Upper West Side, the proposal would bring nearly 9,400 homes to farmland across Garden Highway and could, at full build-out, become a community of about 25,000 people. The project has sparked a years-long dispute between Sacramento County and the City of Sacramento. City leaders argue it breaks a decades-old agreement to preserve open space. They've also raised concerns about traffic and emergency response. Supporters argue the region is facing a housing shortage. County supervisors are expected to decide after Tuesday's hearing whether to advance the project. Tony Rodriguez, CAP Radio News.
5: If you watched yesterday's Pride March in downtown Sacramento, you may have seen a cheer squad in turquoise and black uniforms throwing each other into the air. That was Sacramento's Siren Cheer Elite, a group that helps raise money for nonprofit organizations. Misty Don Mastella helped form the team 20 years ago.
8: Everybody comes out and shows us so much love, shows each other so much love. 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
5: The group is raising money this year for Sunburst Projects, a California-based nonprofit that's been working with people living with HIV/AIDS since 1982. Sunburst's Jacob Bradley Rowe is scheduled to be on CAP Radio's Insight with Vicky Gonzalez today. You can hear that at noon here on CAP Radio and streaming online.

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1: I'm Andrew Garcia, senior producer at Camp Radio. 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
4: California's general election is still 5 months away, but the season of local tax measures has already started. One Placer County city added two to November's ballot in a single week. We'll have that story in the next 15 minutes.
5: Live from NPR News in Washington, I'm Dave Mattingly. Oil prices are lower and stocks on Wall Street are higher this morning as the markets react to the U.S. and Iran reaching a deal to end the war. The agreement was announced by President Trump yesterday. It was mediated by Pakistan and will be signed at a ceremony in Geneva, Switzerland on Friday. President Trump's name has been removed from the Kennedy Center in Washington, D.C. NPR's Debbie Elliott says Trump's name came down after he lost a court battle.
6: The grounds of the Kennedy Center were quiet Sunday afternoon. Blue striped tarps remained draped over the building's marble facade, where workers had removed the letters spelling Donald J. Trump and in compliance with a court order.
7: They should never have been up in the first place.
6: Teacher Monica Brooks says she wanted to see the center restored to being named solely for President John F. Kennedy.
7: It's a memorial for a dear president that died. You know, it's like putting his name on his grave. You know, it's bizarre.
6: A federal judge ruled only Congress has the authority to change the name. Debbie Elliott, NPR News.
5: The National Transportation Safety Board is investigating the crash of a plane in Missouri that killed a pilot and 11 skydivers. This is NPR News.
4: It's 7:31 with Cap Radio News. I'm Steve Milne. California Democrats are urging the Trump administration to release millions in transportation funds it withheld in a dispute over driver's licenses for immigrant truckers. The California Report's Tyke Hendricks explains.
8: The administration has said states must deny commercial licenses to certain lawful immigrants with work permits but not visas. And it held back $160 million for highway safety because California hasn't complied. Senator Adam Schiff says the moves are meant to punish California and make life difficult for immigrants. In a letter to Transportation Secretary Sean Duffy, he says disqualifying 200,000 experienced drivers, a quarter of them in California, will just bottleneck commerce.
9: If we cut back dramatically on the number of truck drivers, it is simply going to raise trucking costs, which means we're going to be paying even more for goods. Inflation's going to go up even more.
8: The Department of Transportation says the new rule is for safety. But Schiff says the government's own data shows these truckers are actually among the safest on the road. For the California Report, I'm Tyke Hendricks.
4: Sacramento is taking public input through July 24th to rename Cesar Chavez Park. The city launched an online survey in English and Spanish amid recent abuse allegations against the former civil rights leader. A final city council vote is expected later this year.
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4: Still ahead, an agreement reached in the war in Iran, but how long until oil prices are back to normal? That story, plus all the morning's business news on the Marketplace Morning Report at 7:51.
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11: It's Morning Edition from NPR News. I'm Steve Inskeep in Washington, D.C.
12: And I'm A. Martinez in Los Angeles, California. President Trump will join leaders of the world's wealthiest nations for a summit in the French Alps today, known as the G7.
11: The meeting, we expect, will involve talk of that peace agreement between the United States and Iran. The closure of the Strait of Hormuz raised oil prices and affected just about every economy on Earth.
12: We turn now to NPR's Eleanor Beardsley, who is following from France. Eleanor, this G7 summit will open in a few hours. What's the mood there?
13: Well, leaders will be bracing for the arrival of President Trump later today, but that's usually the case because he has a tendency to dictate the timing, the agenda, and the mood of such international summits. Commentators are saying he'll be arriving in a good mood, like a hero, fresh off of a deal to end the war with Iran. But European analysts are also noting that both the U.S. and Iran are claiming total victory, and that the U.S. is only fixing something it had broken. So basically, the world is back to where we were before the U.S. and Israel launched this war 107 days ago, they say. French President Emmanuel Macron is hosting the summit. This is his last G7, his last year in office. He reacted last night when the news broke, speaking from Evian-les-Bains in the French Alps, where he'll be receiving President Trump and the leaders of Canada, Japan, the UK, Italy, and Germany later today. He was cautiously optimistic. Here he is. He says, we need to see the consequences of this agreement, its support for Lebanon, the reopening of the Strait of Hormuz long term, and of course, an agreement on Iran's nuclear and ballistic weapons.
12: So trying to remember, didn't European leaders say that they would help reopen the Strait of Hormuz once the fighting stops? If so, I mean, is that still on the table?
13: Yes, it absolutely is. Around 40 countries met in April in Paris, led by Britain and France, and they said they would contribute to such a force once the war ends. And France has an aircraft carrier in the region, the Charles de Gaulle, standing by. Alice Ruffo, who is France's deputy defense minister, spoke this morning on the radio. Here she is.
14: Oui, nous sommes prêts.
13: So she says we are ready to contribute to reopening this strait and demining it as long as there's this agreement in place and the fighting has stopped. You know, Trump disparaged, he even mocked British Prime Minister Keir Starmer and President Macron for this offer of force after the war ends a couple months ago. But he wants them involved today. Analysts say Trump will be counting on these allies to help him buttress the deal and give it credibility. So we likely will see Trump treating his allies with respect in the next couple of days, they say.
12: Okay, so that's the big topic at the G7. What else will be discussed there?
13: Artificial intelligence, world trade imbalances, immigration, and also the war in Ukraine, which is a top priority ending it, is for Europeans. That's four of the G7 members. President Zelensky will be at the summit. Ukraine has been very successful, striking deep into Russia with its own, you know, drones and missiles long range. That's crippling Russian oil refining capacity. And Zelensky's hoping that strength will get Trump back to the negotiating table to put pressure on Russia to end the war.
12: And one more thing, anything else on President Trump's European agenda?
13: Well, the summit ends Wednesday, but we know President Trump will be staying at least through Wednesday night because he's been invited to a tête-à-tête dinner by President Macron at the Palace of Versailles, where there will be fireworks to celebrate America's 250th anniversary.
12: But no octagon cage at the palace? You haven't seen
13: No.
12: That's NPR's Eleanor Beardsley. Thank you.
13: Thank you.
11: Elsewhere in the world, we're about to hear the sounds of a city at the center of the Ebola outbreak. The city is Bunia in the Democratic Republic of Congo. The outbreak includes almost 800 confirmed cases and 180 deaths. It's been hard for reporters to gain access to Bunia, but Emmett Livingstone and photographer Arsene Mpiana are there for NPR.
15: In Bunia, people no longer greet each other with a handshake. Although the streets are lively and most people are carrying on as before, there are moments of discordance. A jeep packed with health workers in full protective suits and goggles speeds down the road. And within hours of arriving, the scale of the crisis becomes impossible to ignore.
16: I'm looking at the tiling in
14: front of a shop, which is covered in greenish liquid. A disinfectant team has just turned up and taken a body away. According to the story that locals are telling, it was an ill patient who was on the back of a motorbike being transported to hospital, who projectile vomited and then died on the spot.
15: Fear is creeping into everyday life, and hospitals, for the most part, aren't considered safe.
14: I'm here in a hospital called Clinique Universelle. The paint is peeling on the walls, but it's been completely shut down because just a few days ago, a patient was discovered to have had Ebola. Now a full disinfection team has been deployed, and I'm standing in front of a team of three women who are preparing large basins of chlorine solution. This is then going to be taken by another team and going to be sprayed on every single surface of this hospital.
15: We were inside for only a few minutes. Health workers recommended we leave, saying it wasn't worth the risk. Ebola can survive on surfaces for a short period of time. The hospital director is Dr. Patient Mazirine.
16: Ils n'ont pas peur, mais ils ont très peur de cette épidémie.
15: He says doctors are not just afraid, they're very afraid. There isn't enough protective equipment. The Ebola response is still beginning, and so far there are only a handful of places where Ebola patients are being treated at the recommended standards. One of them is in Wampara, just outside of Bunia, where an Ebola treatment center has been set up between a displacement camp and a field of maize. 18 patients with confirmed infections are receiving care here, in small cabins with see-through screens, which allows doctors to keep watch around the clock. Entering the isolation cabins requires full protection.
14: I'm here in Wampara Ebola Treatment Center, and I'm in an Ebola ward with doctors going from isolated room to isolated room checking on Ebola patients. All of us are in full protective gear, which includes a bib, two layers of clothing, several layers of gloves, goggles, a mask. It's difficult to describe the level of discomfort wearing one of these suits. It's very hot in Ituri, the sun is bright. It's very difficult to breathe inside the suit. And on top of that, the goggles fog up, so it's also difficult to see. These are the conditions under which doctors have to work. The Ebola patients themselves, some of them appear to be in a great deal of pain. We heard some people crying out. The doctors said that at a certain stage of the Ebola virus disease, the whole body aches and it's extremely painful.
15: Emergency health workers say this patient is severely ill and needs a respirator. It's been ordered but hasn't yet arrived. Dr. Richard Cogent is a specialist in critical care and emerging infectious disease.
17: Les patients, ils traversent des moments très difficiles.
15: Dr. Cogent says what patients are going through is extremely difficult. The species of Ebola virus circulating has no vaccine, but with proper care, the disease is not necessarily a death sentence, and there are glimmers of hope. In Wampara, about a dozen patients are on their way to making a full recovery. The outbreak was caught late, which is causing much of the suffering here. Health workers are desperately trying to catch up. For NPR News, I'm Emmett Livingstone in Bunia.
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18: Good morning. I'm Yusuf Taha and the BBC. Countries around the world have praised the announcement from the United States and Iran that they've agreed a framework deal to end their war. The agreement also halts Israel's war in Lebanon. The BBC's John Donison is in Jerusalem.
19: America and its strongest regional ally are not on the same page when it comes to this deal. Israel was told, not consulted. The Israeli Defense Minister Israel Katz said today that his forces would remain in Lebanon, Syria and Gaza indefinitely.
18: President Macron of France says he'll hold a respectful but firm discussion with Donald Trump at the G7 summit in Evian, which starts later today. The US president has threatened 100% tariffs on French wine and champagne unless France scraps its digital tax on major technology companies. South Africa says it will engage with the World Health Organization after its chief, Tedros Adhanom Ghebreyesus, condemned what he described as a surge in xenophobic violence. Maini Jones is in Johannesburg.
20: On Sunday, Dr. Ghebreyesus said lives had been cut short due to xenophobia in South Africa and listed the recent deaths of Ethiopian and Mozambican nationals as examples. The South African authorities said the deaths of the Ethiopians were linked to organized crime and that the cause of the death of the Mozambicans was still being investigated.
18: The UK's Court of Appeal has upheld a government ban on the pro-Palestinian campaign group Palestine Action. Senior judges overturned a lower court ruling that the ban breached the right to protest. I'm Yusuf Taha at the BBC in London.
1: Congress failed to extend warrantless wiretapping for foreign surveillance. Will losing that tool put us at risk of possible terrorist attacks? That's next time on Here and Now.
3: We get support from California CASA, a nonprofit working to ensure that youth in the foster care system have a voice and the services they need to thrive. A court-appointed special advocate, or CASA, supports a child's interests in the courtroom and beyond. CaliforniaCASA.org.
11: Good morning, I'm Steve Inskeep. A pygmy hippo in Thailand went viral a few years ago. Her name was Moo Deng, which means bouncy pork. Her siblings are Moo Toon, stewed pork, and Moo Wan, sweet pork. Now, the Berlin Zoo has a food-themed name for its new pygmy hippo. She's Brötchen, German for bread roll. Her parents are from a different generation, Debbie and Toby. It's Morning Edition.
4: With CAP Radio News, I'm Steve Milne. Napa Democrat and former venture capitalist Eric Jones is poised to challenge 28-year Democratic incumbent Mike Thompson for California's 4th Congressional District. CAP Radio's Chris Feltz has more.
21: With 98% of the ballots counted, Jones has jumped up to second place with just over 22% of the vote. He had been trailing Citrus Heights Republican Ray Reilly since the June 2nd primary. This is an outcome Jones predicted, previously telling CAP Radio he expected later ballot drops to break in his favor. Still, Jones faces an uphill climb if he wants to unseat Thompson, who has 41% and a 40,000 vote lead. But Jones says it's an all-new election.
22: The general electorate is significantly younger, significantly more diverse, and we think that our messaging plays right to that reality of the new electorate. But we'll do some refining here and there on message, some refining here and there on strategy. But I'm looking forward to really quickly getting right back out in the field.
21: Jones has centered his campaign on a new generation of leadership with a progressive message focused on healthcare, housing, and affordability. Chris Feltz, CAP Radio News.
4: California's bereavement leave law could soon change under a bill advancing in the state legislature. It would expand unpaid job-protected time off and allow workers to grieve any loved one, whether related by blood or a chosen family member. Los Angeles Democratic Senator Maria Elena Durazo is the author. She says it extends protections already allowed under the state's paid family leave law.
23: In today's world, more and more people have strong bonds with and rely upon the support of their chosen and extended family members. Our caregiving laws reflect that reality, and it is time our bereavement laws, leave laws, do too.
4: Measure has passed the Assembly Labor Committee and heads to appropriations. Opponents argue leaving the definition of a designated person broadly open invites the potential for exploitation or abuse. This is CAP Radio News at 7:47. Downtown Sacramento held its annual Pride March yesterday with colorful floats and performers traveling down 10th Street and concluding at the Capitol Mall. The revving motorcycle engines of San Francisco Dykes on Bikes led the march. Michelle Reynolds with the group goes on cross-country rides.
24: We stop in these small towns and we see queer women that come out, and they don't have representation in these small towns. And it's super inspiring to be able to see these women and show them that, like, hey, we're visible out here.
4: Sacramento Pride has been going on since 1979. It began as a tribute to 1969's Stonewall Uprising in New York City. Since then, the city's celebration has expanded to a two-day festival. California's general election is still 5 months away, but the season of local tax measures has already started. One Placer County city added two to November's ballot in a single week. CAP Radio's Greg Michek reports.
25: Rockland City Council recently voted to add a half-cent sales tax to November's ballot. It would boost Rockland's sales tax to 7.75%, matching neighboring Roseville. The city says it would raise about $8 million a year for public safety, financial stability, and core public services, though the measure does not restrict how the money would be spent. Days later, Rockland's school board unanimously approved a $288 million bond measure for campus renovations. That'll be on November's ballot as well. Two measures, one city, one week. Taxpayer advocates say that's just how election years go. David Klein is with the California Taxpayers Association.
26: Historically, whenever there's a gubernatorial election or a presidential election year, you're going to see a lot of local governments asking the voters to approve tax increases.
25: Klein says about 57% of local tax measures passed in this month's primary. The usual rate is closer to 70%. That could be a signal that voters are souring on new taxes in the face of growing affordability challenges.
26: What we are waiting to see is if the results of the June election tell local government officials that now is not the time for tax increases, so maybe they pull back a little, or if some of them are just going to try again in November.
25: Local governments have until early August to add measures to November's ballot. Greg Michak, Cap Radio News.
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4: It's 7:50. 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On social media, President Trump says a deal between Washington and Tehran to end the war is now complete and will be signed Friday. We'll have the latest in the next 15 minutes.
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7: From Marketplace in Washington, I'm Kimberly Adams. The U.S. and Iran have reached a tentative deal to end the war and reopen the Strait of Hormuz. Marketplace's Nancy Marshall-Genzer explains what comes next.
8: Details of the agreement are scarce. We don't know who will control the strait, if there will be any restrictions on traffic or tolls. Iranian officials apparently think they'll be regulating traffic through the strait with Oman. So there's a lot of uncertainty. That's likely to show up in the price of oil. We could be in for another week of volatility. And even if the strait does reopen on Friday, shipping won't go back to normal right away. It could take weeks to work through the backlog of vessels waiting to go through the strait. And they'll have to leave carefully, dodging the mines that still have to be cleared away. That could take weeks or months. It could take even longer to get the flow of natural gas through the strait back to normal. Iranian missile strikes knocked out some of Qatar's gas export facilities. It's expected to take years to get them fully back online. I'm Nancy Marshall-Genzer for Marketplace.
7: Let's do the numbers. Stocks jumped and oil prices fell in response to that news, with Brent crude now trading at $82.54 a barrel. The Dow Jones is up 643 points, that's 1.3%. The S&P 500 is up 1.6%, and the Nasdaq is up 2.4%. We just got the latest snapshot on the housing market from the perspective of home builders. It was down 2 points in June after sentiment ticked up a bit in May. Prior to that, builders had had a 14-month run of negative outlooks. Here's Marketplace's Mitchell Hartman with more.
9: Spring hasn't sprung for the housing market, says Jessica Louts at the National Association of Realtors.
10: This spring housing market really feels tepid, like there's a wet blanket on it.
9: Mortgage rates are up since the Iran war began, with the 30-year fixed hovering around 6.5%. And while home prices aren't going up as much as a few years ago, they're still going up. The median existing home hit an all-time high for May, $429,000.
10: It's still very difficult for a home buyer to come into the market. They have to have a household income for the typical price of a home well over $100,000.
9: It's likely to remain tough, especially for first-time buyers, says Robert Dietz at the National Association of Home Builders.
12: Historically, the price-to-income ratio in the housing market should be 3-1. When the price-to-income ratio is close to 5-1, it is that much more challenging to save up the down payment to be able to qualify for a mortgage.
9: Meanwhile, as younger first-time buyers get priced out, older repeat buyers have the advantage. Jessica Louts says 25% of existing home sales are now all cash, up from 15% before the pandemic. And a lot of those buyers are baby boomers, flush with home equity and stock market gains. I'm Mitchell Hartman for Marketplace.
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13: For decades, the Great Salt Lake in Utah has been drying up due to farms diverting water from the rivers that fill the lake and increased evaporation and drought made worse by global warming. Amy Scott, host of the Marketplace podcast, How We Survive, recently tagged along with a team of cloud seeders in Utah racing to save the lake.
14: When I first met Augustus Dorico in Salt Lake City back in February, he was fresh off an early flight from L.A.
15: The old cloud seeding commuter, LAX to SLC.
14: Dorico is the 25-year-old founder of Rainmaker, a company trying to save the Great Salt Lake by seeding clouds with silver iodide to produce more precipitation. With his long blonde mullet and cowboy boots, Dorico could easily pass for LA hipster or Utah rancher. The company's headquarters are in El Segundo, California, where Dorico lives. But recently, they expanded into a 30,000-square-foot facility here in Salt Lake.
15: All right, you want to skedaddle?
14: We pile into a big SUV. It's almost an hour's drive east to the cloud seeding site in Camas, Utah, so I get the backstory. Dorico says, though cloud seeding has been around since the 1940s, scientists hadn't been able to prove beyond a doubt that it produced precipitation that wouldn't have happened anyway, until recently. In 2023, Dorico went to a weather modification conference.
15: I did myself no favors at that conference because I was wearing a Kid Cudi Kanye West collab hoodie, and I had the haircut, and I was 23. I like to say that I set expectations low with my appearance so that I can pleasantly surprise people in conversation later.
14: It was there he learned about a recent experiment using radars and airborne sensors that showed unambiguous evidence of man-made precipitation. That was the aha moment for Dorico. Shortly after, he started Rainmaker. Today, the company has almost 120 employees and has operated in 6 states and on 4 continents.
15: It's a little bit broken up overhead, which is not ideal for cloud seeding.
14: We arrive at a ranch where a team is prepping a drone for flight.
15: Take off. That is our quadcopter ascending for a cloud seeding mission here in the Wasatch in Camas, Utah. So what we can do now is we can walk back to the van and we can monitor the temperature and humidity in real time to see how juicy that cloud is looking.
14: But it's kind of a bust. The clouds are too diffuse to produce snow. Dorico says it will take conservation efforts, too, to save the Great Salt Lake. Over the course of the season, they were able to verify they produced about 30 acre feet, or 10 million gallons, in the main watershed that feeds into the lake. The current deficit is as much as 1 million acre feet. In Camas, Utah, I'm Amy Scott for Marketplace.
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17: Good morning. President Trump says a deal to end the war with Iran will be signed in a few days. Unlike some other announcements, Iran confirms this. What's actually in the deal? It's Morning Edition from NPR News. Oil prices are falling, a bet that the deal will reopen the Strait of Hormuz. I'm Steve Inskeep.
18: I'm Amy Martinez, but with oil fields and refineries in the Gulf damaged during the war, prices are not expected to go back to where they were back in February. Also, Iranians in L.A. are deciding whether to cheer for Iran in the World Cup. And people who want to build data centers say China is behind the pushback that they get. However, the evidence is not on their side. It's Monday, June 15th. On this day in 1938, Cincinnati Reds lefty Johnny Vandermeer became the only major league pitcher to throw back-to-back no-hitters. News is next.
0: Live from NPR News in Washington, I'm Korva Coleman. President Trump has just arrived in France to attend the G7 summit with leaders of other industrialized nations. He's expected to discuss the deal his administration has reached with Iran to stop the war. Some nations in the Mideast have welcomed the deal. Duri Buscarin reports Iranians are expressing relief and anger.
19: Hardliners opposed to the deal accused Iran's top negotiators of betraying the country's former supreme leader, who was killed in U.S.-Israeli airstrikes in February. But many Iranians critical of their government reacted to the deal with a sense of grim relief. In one voice note sent to NPR by a woman who asked to remain anonymous due to the risk of arrest, she said she supported the war at first because she thought it would bring regime change. But the people who pay the price of war are everyday people, she says. It's better that we just continue the current dog-like life we have. We don't need a constant danger of death on top of it as well. If the regime can't be defeated by war, then why should there be a war at all, she says. For NPR News, I'm Duri Buscarin, Istanbul.
0: Before he

0: hosted a UFC fight night at the White House last evening. NPR's Mara Liasson has more.
1: The president celebrated his 80th birthday with the entertainment he wanted, an unprecedented and violent mixed martial arts spectacle. Fighters were seen warming up barefoot in the ceremonial rooms at the White House. The fight was controversial. Trump's critics say instead of focusing on the UFC fight, a new White House ballroom, or a triumphal arch, Trump should be telling Americans how he plans to lower inflation, keep rural hospitals open, or make it easier to buy a home. But the White House says Trump, like all presidents, can do more than one thing at a time, and they point to Trump's announcement of a deal with Iran to end hostilities and the fact that right after the cage match, he flew to France for the G7 summit. Mara Liasson, NPR News.
0: The British government has announced it is banning social media for children under 16. British Prime Minister Keir Starmer also announced restrictions on gaming services and live streaming. NPR's Fatima Al-Kassab has more from London.
2: Snapchat, TikTok, YouTube, Instagram, and X are among the platforms that will be banned for children in the UK by early next year. British Prime Minister Keir Starmer announced the ban in a televised statement from 10 Downing Street.
3: Today is a big moment for our country. 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
2: He said this full ban was not a decision he had taken lightly, but that it was the right choice because, he said, social media is making children unhappy and unsafe. Fatima Al-Kassab, NPR News, London.
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4: It's 8:04 with CAP Radio News. I'm Steve Milne. Retailers are lobbying against a bill in the state legislature preventing businesses from using personal data to set prices. The measure would ban surveillance pricing, a practice using personal data to set individualized prices. It would also require businesses to clearly disclose available discounts. Lewis Brown is with the California Grocers Association.
5: To list all the discounts on a website on any given time is really an impossibility when it comes to working in the environment we do.
4: The bill is scheduled for another hearing today. Advocates are raising concerns about potential cuts to a Sacramento County-funded transportation program for foster youth. CAP Radio's Tony Rodriguez reports.
6: The programs help foster youth get to things like school, appointments, and independent living programs. According to county officials, the budget cut would save about $450,000 and eliminate the transportation contract. The county is trying to close a $101 million shortfall in its overall budget. Nearly 200 positions are on the chopping block, along with other county-funded social services. If the contract is cut, Jennifer Rexrode with the California Alliance of Caregivers says responsibility for rides would fall on other county staff.
7: There's a question on how they're going to meet their obligation without having the necessary workers to do that work.
6: She says transportation plays a key role in helping foster youth stay connected to their schools. Rexrode says the county is still legally responsible for transporting foster youth, even if the transportation contract is eliminated.
7: Foster youth have the right to attend their school of origin. That's a mandate. Every time a youth moves a school, they lose at least 6 months of progress.
6: Supervisors at a recent county budget hearing indicated they wanted more information about foster youth services before making final decisions in September. Tony Rodriguez, CAP Radio News.
4: No new tobacco and vape stores will be opening in South Lake Tahoe for now. The city council has approved a moratorium to study permanent regulations like buffer zones near schools and banning sales in pharmacies. Councilmember David Jenkins.
8: As one who lost a father in part because of emphysema through smoking Chesterfields, I guess I have a certain sympathy for at least looking at the issue.
4: The freeze applies to new applications but does not affect existing retailers. The council is expected to revisit permanent rules in the coming weeks. No one spoke against the city council's action, but in general, opponents of bans on tobacco and vape stores argue such measures represent government overreach. More news at capradio.org.
9: Jessica from Lodi says, thank you for consistent, trusted reporting on the local and national stories that matter most, and that she's proud to support public media. Thank you, Jessica, for powering trusted journalism for our community.
4: Just ahead on Morning Edition, some tech entrepreneurs and politicians believe China is funding local opposition to data centers in the U.S. So far, the evidence is slim. That story in the next 15 minutes.
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1: It's Morning Edition from NPR News. I'm Steve Inskeep in Washington, D.C.
2: And Amy Martinez in Los Angeles, California. The United States and Iran say they are ready to stop their nearly four-month war.
1: The president started the war by saying a U.S. bombing campaign would set up Iran's people to overthrow their government. That government is still in power, and Trump now makes an agreement with it. In recent weeks, reports of the terms have included payments to Iran to stop the fighting, although the actual terms are unknown. It is thought to be a temporary deal to end the shooting and return to negotiating the hard issues, including the status of Iran's nuclear program.
2: NPR's Carrie Kahn joins us now from Tel Aviv. So, Carrie, President Trump announced this final agreement on his social media platform, posting Sunday evening. What do you have to say?
3: He portrayed it as a victory for the U.S. and that once it is signed this Friday in Geneva, the U.S. naval blockade of Iranian ports will end. Trump says the Strait of Hormuz will be open and free to all. And he added, ships of the world, start your engines, let the oil flow. Oil prices did drop on news of a deal. Iran is also claiming the deal as a victory. Iran's deputy foreign minister said the cessation of fire will be immediate and on all fronts, and he did state that includes Lebanon.
2: Okay, so details, Carrie. What do we know about any details here?
3: Not a lot. Lots of questions remain. But Trump says the Strait's opening will happen after the deal is signed on Friday. That's in Geneva. And it will begin with a sweeping of the vital waterway of all mines. He said in the past that the pact would entail a 60-day ceasefire while both sides begin negotiations on a permanent end to the war. And then comes the really tough issues like Iran's nuclear capabilities and sanctions relief. In an interview with the New York Times last night, Trump said Iran would be allowed low-level nuclear enrichment, but what that looks like is unknown. And then there's the role of Israel in all of this deal. Israel has not been part of talks leading up to the agreement, and as of now is not expected at the future negotiations.
2: Okay, so what has Iran said about this deal?
3: Iran's Supreme National Security Council confirmed the deal, too. It said it was agreed to and that Iran expects fighting on all fronts to end, including Lebanon. The semi-official state news agency Meres did have a lengthy 14-point draft of what Iran says is in the Memorandum of Understanding with the U.S. Most important, and this could be another wrench in finalization of the deal, Iran says the U.S. will release $24 billion in blocked funds during the 60-day ceasefire. And they said that half of that amount, quote, must be made available to Iran before further negotiations begin. No word from Washington on that point.
2: Okay, and what about Israel? What are they saying?
3: Officially, Israel's defense minister, Israel Katz, posted a response that also casts doubt about Israel's cooperation and U.S. control over its military actions. He said both he and Prime Minister Benjamin Netanyahu agree Israel will not retreat from Lebanon, where it's fighting Iranian-backed Hezbollah militants, or Syria or Gaza. And he added that is, quote, despite all the existing pressures and those that may yet come, Israel struck a Beirut suburb Sunday after detecting Hezbollah drones in northern Israel, and that cross-border clash almost scuttled yesterday's announcement of the deal.
2: That's NPR's Carrie Kahn in Tel Aviv. Carrie, thank you very much.
3: You're welcome.
1: Karim Sajidpour has been listening with us. He is a senior fellow at the Carnegie Endowment for International Peace and has covered Iran for many years. Karim, welcome back.
4: Thank you, Steve. Great to be with you.
1: Based on what you know so far, is the United States getting anything out of this agreement that it did not already have before the war?
4: Steve, I think it's important to judge the success of this war against President Trump's own words. When he launched the war on February 28th, he claimed he was going to further obliterate Iran's nuclear program, raise its missile production to the ground, defang its regional proxies, and potentially even unseat the Iranian regime. He called for Iran's unconditional surrender. And unfortunately, none of that has happened. What we have achieved with this phase one agreement is essentially reopening the Strait of Hormuz, which was open before the war. So the short answer to your question is that Nothing has been achieved in the last 4 months that wasn't already there.
1: Well, we heard Kerry Khan say the Iranians claim they're getting a $24 billion payment here, $24 billion of their own frozen assets come back to them. A U.S. official is telling Axios in the last few hours that that is wrong. But then the U.S. official says this is pay for performance, which sounds like the United States is, in fact, paying. Do you expect money for Iran just needs to be part of this deal?
4: So one of the sources of contention between the United States and Iran is whether Iran will be paid up front in any deal or whether it will be performance for relief, as U.S. officials put it. I think that there is going to be money exchanging hands, even for phase one of this deal. It seems more likely that the United States has asked some of its Gulf partners to unfreeze Iranian assets in those countries to provide Iran some economic relief. But as I said, Steve, this is only phase one. Phase two is meant to be negotiating the nuclear issue. We've given ourselves 60 days to resolve that issue. It's highly unlikely that that's going to be resolved in 60 days.
1: I think I hear you saying that the money is going to flow to Iran. The question really is just the timing, what happens in what order. This is a sensitive topic. Earlier this month, we heard from the Trump administration on Morning Edition. State Department spokesperson Tommy Pigott took some questions, and let's listen to one exchange. Under what circumstances would the United States be willing to send money to Iran, if any?
5: Well, the president being clear on Truth Social that there is going to be no exchange of money over the short term here, or no imminent exchange of money.
1: No imminent exchange of money, again, leaving open that there's going to be money at some point. What makes this politically sensitive, the idea of allowing billions of dollars to go to this particular government in Iran?
4: Well, it's because President Trump called Obama's nuclear deal, the 2015 JCPOA, the worst deal in history because it had provided Iran about $1.5 billion in economic relief in order to make a nuclear compromise. And this time around, President Trump has launched a war that has perhaps cost American taxpayers north of $100 billion. And not only did he not attain his demand for total surrender, but it appears that we'll also be needing to pay Iran perhaps significantly more money in order to get it for a nuclear compromise. So this is obviously a very sensitive point for President Trump.
1: Wait a minute. Instead of $1.5 billion, the United States is talking about tens of billions of dollars initially?
4: So in the context of a potential nuclear deal, the money that is on the table being talked about is indeed in the tens of billions of dollars. Now, what the United States is hoping for is something broader than just a nuclear deal, a deal in which Iran will really change its revolutionary identity, stop opposing America and Israel, stop supporting its regional proxies. But I think it's clear that Iran has no intention of doing that.
1: Is this money that the Iranian government can use to support itself?
4: This is money that Iran will use to double down and fortify its regime, most likely to rebuild its proxy network, rebuild its missile network. There's zero indication that this is a regime which is rethinking its revolutionary identity. If anything, they're doubling down on it.
1: It also sounds like President Trump, based on his interview with the New York Times, accepts that Iran is going to have some nuclear activity in the end of the nuclear agreement that has yet to be negotiated, accepting that Iran will demand something, which was also true of that agreement he rejected when he ended it in 2018. Do you have a sense of what would make this potential agreement any better than what the president considered unacceptable in the past?
4: So the only metric in which it could be a slight improvement on Obama's nuclear deal is that Obama's nuclear deal allowed Iran to enrich uranium at very low levels. What President Trump is hoping for is that Iran will agree to a suspension of enrichment for perhaps 10 years, 15 years before it's allowed again, low-level enrichment. It remains to be seen whether that is achievable. And in my view, even if it is achievable, it won't vindicate the enormous cost of this war.
1: Karim, I know that you've spent a lot of time with Iranians. You've lived in Iran in the past. What does this agreement mean for the people of Iran?
4: Well, I think for the people in Iran, this war has been the worst of both worlds, and that it has seemingly further entrenched a very brutal regime that killed potentially tens of thousands of Iranians last January. And it's clear to people in Iran there's no external saviors here. You know, President Trump said help is on the way. He was going to help the Iranian people. And if anything, he's done the opposite. I think this war has revived a regime which I described as a zombie regime, one with a dying ideology, dying legitimacy. And President Trump also shifted the global conversation on Iran, whereas in January the world was talking about the Iranian regime's brutal massacre of its own people. Now Iran has been made to look like more of a victim, and in some places even a hero in withstanding this war by America and Israel.
1: Are there people who oppose the government in Iran who feel betrayed now?
4: 100%. I think that's probably a widespread sentiment that President Trump threw the Iranian people under the bus.
1: Kareem, thanks for your insights. Really appreciate it.
4: Thank you, Steve.
1: Kareem Sajidpour is a senior fellow at the Carnegie Endowment for International Peace, speaking on this morning that we are learning more gradually about a peace agreement, a tentative one, between the United States and Iran. We'll continue to bring you more information as we learn it.

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1: 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Coming up, the price of crude oil drops shortly after President Trump announced that the U.S. and Iran have agreed to a deal that, when signed Friday, would reopen the Strait of Hormuz. We'll have that story in the next 15 minutes. From the CAP Radio Newsroom, a federal judge has dismissed a lawsuit by a former Yosemite National Park ranger who was fired after flying a giant transgender pride flag in the park. The ruling says that Shannon Joslin must follow the Civil Service Reform Act process, which means filing a complaint with the Office of Special Counsel. Joslin filed that complaint last year and is awaiting a determination. The flag was hung on the famous rock wall known as El Capitan in May 2025.
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4: If mega festivals aren't really your thing, but you still want to be part of a good crowd for live music, the Sierra Foothills has a lineup surrounded by fresh air and forest that might be right up your alley. The Father's Day Bluegrass Festival joins us. 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
0: It's Monday morning, and we're with you on Morning Edition from NPR News. I'm Steve Inskeep.
6: And I'm A. Martinez. Across the country, there are some people who are angry about data centers. Opposition to new facilities often comes from grassroots activism, or does it? NPR's Jeff Brumfield looked into claims of a sinister plot to undermine data center growth.
7: Last month at an event titled Harnessing American Power, Interior Secretary Doug Burgum was upset by growing local opposition to data centers. And Burgum claimed it wasn't what it seemed.
8: It's not organic and local. Some of this is foreign source dark money.
7: Over on the podcast All In, which is hosted by a group of tech multimillionaires who call each other besties, there was also talk of foreign influence, specifically from China. Fund manager Gavin Baker was recently on the show.
9: It is starting to feel or seem like there may be a CCP-funded campaign.
7: The theory is that China is paying local groups of people to oppose data centers. The idea of a Chinese plot is catching on among the tech investors backing data center construction, people like Canadian multimillionaire Kevin O'Leary. He made his name on the TV show Shark Tank, and now he's an investor in a giant data center in Utah. It will be larger than Manhattan. When local opposition began to build,
10: we dug in. I got my guys to go a deep dig into the IP addresses, and here's what we found out. This is fascinating.
7: And he claims to have found evidence for Chinese influence.
10: We found two cells inside of Utah, Alliance for a Better Utah.
7: We'll come back to them in a second. The other one?
10: Elevate Strategies, also a cell operating inside of Utah. Gabby Finlayson. Gabby, what are you doing?
7: I called Gabby Finlayson, a senior partner at Elevate Strategies.
11: Today it's nice, actually. It's been like really weird, I feel like, lately, but it's very nice today.
7: Elevate Strategies is a consulting firm based in Salt Lake that helps Democratic candidates to run for office in Utah and elsewhere. She says she has no idea why Kevin O'Leary decided her firm was a Chinese cell seeking to undermine his data center project.
11: Yeah, I mean, I think we have been as confused as anybody.
7: Elevate has mentioned the data center on social media, but nobody's paying them to do it, she says. Finlayson is from Utah, born and raised. She admits she did live outside the state for a while, but she wasn't in China.
11: Yeah, I don't know. Iowa doesn't look a lot like Beijing.
7: What about that other organization, Alliance for a Better Utah? Well, I called them too, and they were equally perplexed.
12: I grew up watching Shark Tank occasionally with my dad. Like, why is this guy talking about us?
7: Elizabeth Hutchings is the communications director for Alliance for a Better Utah, a small progressive nonprofit also based in Salt Lake City. O'Leary name-checked people who didn't even work there anymore. And he claimed
12: there was evidence that millions of dollars were being funneled from the Chinese Communist Party to us. You know, it was such an outrageous claim. We laughed.
7: In fact, they found it so funny, they made a fundraising video mocking the idea on social media. They displayed a hammer and sickle while asking for donations from local Utahans. They're also suing on behalf of citizens who claim they weren't adequately consulted about the project. So, is there any evidence that China is trying to stoke U.S. opposition to data centers?
13: We haven't found much.
7: Darren Linville is head of the Digital Forensics Lab at Clemson University, which tracks foreign influence campaigns online. China, like a lot of countries, controls armies of social media bots that can try to sway the online discourse. But Linville says they're not talking much about this topic. And Chinese state media appears much more intent on promoting Chinese data centers.
13: China tends to care a lot more about what you think about China and China's economy than they do about what you think of your neighbor or what's happening in your own backyard here in the United States.
7: Linville says he can't completely rule out that the Chinese are quietly paying influencers or others to oppose data centers, but he points out there's no need. A recent Gallup poll found 71% of Americans oppose data center construction in their communities.
13: I think in this case, the people talking about data centers are real people with real passions and real perspectives and real opinions.
7: In Utah, those people appear to have forced Kevin O'Leary to scale back his plans. After the president of the Utah Senate raised concerns, he agreed to shrink his data center project to a quarter of its original size. Jeff Brumfield, NPR News.
0: Some other news now. A plane crashed in Butler, Missouri on Sunday. 12 people were killed. Here's Madeline Fox with our member station KCUR.
14: The single-engine turboprop took off around 11:30 a.m. from Butler Memorial Airport. It was carrying 11 skydivers plus the pilot, authorities said. The Pacific Aerospace 750XL plane came down minutes after taking off. Bates County Sheriff Chad Anderson says investigators think that it was an accident.
15: We just want to reassure the public that there's nothing criminal that we can see, nothing terrorism related or anything like that. Those are some of the first questions that we would have with the World Cup being in town. And we just want to make sure that the public knows that they're safe.
14: Kansas City is one of the 11 U.S. cities hosting FIFA World Cup games and expects hundreds of thousands of visitors. Skydive Kansas City, the company that owned the plane, called the crash a, quote, devastating loss. The company said it's collaborating with the National Transportation Safety Board and the Federal Aviation Administration. Of the 11 passengers, 7 were single jumpers preparing to skydive solo. 4 were tandem jumpers preparing to go in pairs. Authorities have not yet released the victims' names or any identifying information. Sheriff Anderson said family members were at the Butler Memorial Airport at the time of the crash.
15: There's nothing we really can say to make it better. We just pray for them and their loved ones and their friends and their family and hope that they can recover to some sense of normalcy if we can.
14: Congressman Mark Alford, who represents the Butler area, told KMBC9 that the investigation will take months, possibly years.
16: Just getting to enjoy God's green earth and then have something like this turn so tragic while potentially other family members were watching, it's tragic.
14: According to the FAA, the aircraft certification was active until January 2030. Butler Memorial Airport is popular with skydivers. For NPR News, I'm Madeline Fox in Kansas City.
0: Tomorrow on Morning Edition, Visa and OpenAI are working together. Their goal is to let AI chatbots become your personal shopper, not just suggesting what to get, but actually buying it. So what happens when they go on a spending spree? 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Human beings bringing you the news. It's NPR News.
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1: California's bereavement leave law could soon change under a bill advancing in the state legislature. It would expand unpaid job-protected time off and allow workers to grieve any loved one, whether related by blood or a chosen family member. The details in the next 15 minutes.
18: Live from NPR News, I'm Lakshmi Singh. The U.S. and Iran are confirming they have a preliminary agreement to end their war. The Memorandum of Understanding brokered by Pakistan and Qatar are due to be signed this week. Includes a 60-day ceasefire, ends at least a U.S. naval blockade in the Strait of Hormuz, and halts fighting in Lebanon, where Iran-backed Hezbollah have been fighting Israeli forces. Karim Sajjadpour follows Iran as a senior fellow at the Carnegie Endowment for International Peace. He believes President Trump did not achieve his war goals of ending Iran's long-term threat.
19: What the United States is hoping for is something broader than just a nuclear deal, a deal in which Iran will really change its revolutionary identity, stop opposing America and Israel, stop supporting its regional proxies. But I think it's clear that Iran has no intention of doing that.
18: Sajjadpour on NPR's Morning Edition. Well, stocks opened sharply higher this morning on hopes that a deal between the U.S. and Iran will soon allow oil to flow through the Strait of Hormuz. NPR's Scott Horsley has more.
20: Stocks are up and crude oil prices are down on news of the diplomatic deal to reopen the strait, which is expected to be finalized later this week. AAA says retail gasoline prices dipped to an average of $4.06 a gallon overnight. That's down about a dime from a week ago, but still about $1.08 more than before the war began.
18: NPR's Scott Horsley reporting. From Washington, this is NPR News.
1: It's 8:31 with Cap Radio News. I'm Steve Milne. Gas prices in the Sacramento area dropped 17 cents in the past week. The price for a gallon is now averaging $5.67. Analysts say the decline came as oil prices moved sharply lower in reaction to news of a potential deal between the U.S. and Iran, though it remains to be seen whether the agreement will hold. The cheapest station was priced at $4.99 yesterday, the most expensive $7.09. The numbers come from tracking service Gas Buddy. California Attorney General Rob Bontes filed a lawsuit over a Shasta County ballot measure that would upend the county's election system. From our California newsroom partner Jefferson Public Radio, Roman Battaglia reports parts of the measure directly conflict with state election law.
21: Voters passed Measure B during the primary election earlier this month. It would severely restrict mail-in voting, require voters to show photo ID at the polls, and mandate that votes be hand-counted. Attorney General Rob Bonta argues that the county doesn't have the authority to make such sweeping election changes. He adds that state law overrides most of the measure anyways. Bonta sued the city of Huntington Beach after it passed similar voter ID requirements in 2024 and got them struck down in court. Proponents of the measure have argued that the Shasta County measure could be tweaked to fit existing law. It already survived a lawsuit trying to prevent it from going on the ballot, but the judge there did not rule on the legality of the measure. The attorney general is asking the courts for a swift decision because preparations for the November election will begin soon.
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1: Just ahead, a Ukrainian military unit launches long-range drones deep into Russia, including Moscow, in an effort to weaken Russia's war machine. We'll have that story in the next 15 minutes. Morning Edition continues on Cap Radio News. It's 8:34.
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0: It's Morning Edition from NPR News. I'm Steve Inskeep in Washington, D.C.
6: And May Martinez in Los Angeles, California. The chief negotiator between the U.S. and Iran says there is a deal to end the war that will be signed on Friday. Details, though, aren't public. President Trump says it will lead to the reopening of the Strait of Hormuz, and global oil markets responded with their version of a sigh of relief. Crude prices dropped to their lowest levels since the beginning of the war. NPR's Camila Domonoske covers energy. So what do we know about how this deal, once it's signed, will affect the flow of oil?
2: Yeah, there are still a lot of questions about the exact terms here. We haven't seen the actual text of an agreement yet. President Trump had initially posted online that he was authorizing the toll-free reopening of the Strait of Hormuz. That's the crucial waterway through which about a fifth of the world's oil and liquefied natural gas passed before this conflict. He later wrote that the strait would reopen after the deal is signed Friday to allow for the removal of mines. The time line here is a bit murky. But oil markets responded very enthusiastically. Prices for a barrel of crude had been north of $100 a barrel for most of this conflict. Those prices had already been dropping. They fell a lot on Thursday and Friday in anticipation of a deal like this. And when trading reopened after the weekend break on Sunday evening, they dropped even more. I'm looking now, the global benchmark Brent crude is right around $83 a barrel.
6: Is that where what it was before the conflict began?
2: No. Prices had been down in the 60s. So we're still quite a bit higher than pre-war. And those prices are not likely to come all the way down, at least right away. I spoke with Kevin Book with Clearview Energy Partners. And he says you have to remember that there were important facilities, including oil production fields and refineries and ports, that were shut down or damaged in this conflict. That's going to take time to get those back up and running. Meanwhile, global stockpiles of crude oil were tapped into to compensate for the missing crude during the supply shock. Those need to be refilled. And then there's basic logistics.
4: In addition, ships that aren't in the strait right now have to get there to take cargoes away. Those that are in there have to leave. And so it might be a while. The market was in a significant surplus before the war. It's not obvious that we'll be in a surplus anytime soon.
2: And this is an important point, because those oil prices were actually unusually low right before this conflict started, because the world had too much oil, was producing more than was demanded. That helped blunt the blow of this oil shock these past few months. And it's really not clear if getting back to quote-unquote normal is going to mean a return to that level of oversupply.
6: So what does this mean for people who drive and have to buy gas in the U.S.?
2: Yeah, it's going to mean less expensive gasoline. This conflict had pushed prices at the pump up $1.50. The last 3 weeks, prices had been falling, mostly because crude oil was getting cheaper, and that was mostly because of hopes for a deal just like the one that was just announced. So if this sticks, definitely relief for drivers, especially compared to the worst-case scenario, which would be this conflict continuing to drag on and pushing up inflation. But, you know, it doesn't necessarily mean gas prices snap back to as cheap as they were before the U.S. and Israel attacked Iran.
6: I'm in California, Camila, so it doesn't matter for me. It's always expensive. NPR's Camila Domonoske, thanks.
2: Thank you.
0: Iran's national soccer team is in the United States, having arrived at the end of the war. The team's first World Cup game is tonight in Los Angeles, which is home to hundreds of thousands of Iranian Americans, some of whom are torn about who to root for. NPR's Arzu Rezvani is in L.A.
22: 31-year-old Shahin Ferdowsi is pumped Iran's national soccer team is in town.
23: I am Iranian. I grew up in L.A.,
8: So going to watch my first World Cup game and it being Iran right here in my hometown, that is so fun.
22: I catch Ferdowsi at Maimouni Cafe, an Iranian bistro he owns on LA's west side. A few months ago, he hosted gatherings for LA Iranians anguished by Iran's deadly crackdown on protesters in January and the war the U.S. and Israel launched soon after. Tonight will be different. He'll be hosting a festive watch party.
8: That doesn't mean that what's happened is forgotten, but it just means that we need to come together to power forward.
22: The feelings are more complicated among Ferdowsi's customers.
9: Yeah, I mean, I feel confused, to be honest.
22: Pedra Mohammad Hossein has tickets to tonight's game against New Zealand, but he's not sure he can cheer for Iran, as human rights organizations accuse the government there of disappearing dissidents, activists, and protesters.
9: People are, like, getting killed, getting executed. I don't know if I should go there and, like, you know, wear, like, a T-shirt that says Free Iran or just go regular and just support the team. I have no idea right now what I'm going to do.
22: Hearing that, his cousin Pedram Kashani breaks into the conversation.
10: I'm actually very prideful, and I fully support them. It's our country. It's one team coming out of there. And I believe sports are meant to be for entertainment, and that's all it is. You're supposed to keep politics out.
22: When it comes to Iran, disentangling sports from politics is kind of impossible. Iran's players got their U.S. visas just days before the World Cup kicked off. The State Department denied visas for more than a dozen of the team's support staff for their links to the Revolutionary Guard Corps, the all-powerful branch of Iran's armed forces. This clash between sports and politics may come into even sharper focus tonight. For days, across social media channels, exiled Iranian opposition groups have been discussing protests for inside and outside the stadium. Some groups have chartered buses to bring protesters from across Southern California. At a recent gathering of anti-regime activists in L.A., members discussed props to sneak into the stadium. Blindfolds, nooses, American and Israeli flags, all of it meant to condemn the regime and its players, says protest organizer Fakhte Dabashi.
23: So we have special plans for inside the stadium for different moments of the game, like showing the hanging when the national anthem is playing or just turning our back to their flag and things like that.
22: At a press conference in Los Angeles yesterday, Iranian team coach Amir Ghalanoui was asked about protests. We're just interested in playing a good, high-quality match, he told reporters, adding that the team won't pay attention to anything in the stadium beyond the game. FIFA, the organization behind the World Cup, prohibits the display of political signs and images. Security could remove demonstrators from the stadium, pushing Iran's human rights record and reputation of oppression out of view. Arezou Rezvani, NPR News, Los Angeles.

0: This is NPR News.
1: Good morning. I'm Yusuf Taha at the BBC. President Macron of France says he'll hold a respectful but firm discussion with Donald Trump at the G7 summit in Evian, which starts later today. The BBC's James Waterhouse explains.
2: Donald Trump wants France to remove a 3% digital services tax on US tech firms and has threatened to heavily tariff French wine before. But with the Americans being France's biggest customer, it is a serious threat.
1: The UK's Court of Appeal has upheld a government ban on the pro-Palestinian campaign group Palestine Action, imposed under terrorism legislation. Here's Dominic Casciani.
3: This ruling from five of the most senior judges in England and Wales is a major win for the government. Baroness Carr, the Lady Chief Justice, said that although the High Court had ruled the ban on Palestine Action had been disproportionate, the Home Secretary had been entitled to order it. Furthermore, it wasn't an unlawful interference in the right to protest.
1: A controversy has erupted in India after one of the most recognizable artifacts of the Indus Valley civilization, the dancing girl, has appeared in a secondary school textbook with her chest covered. Ambarasan Itharajan has the story.
4: Illustrations of the 4,500-year-old bronze statue from Mohenjo-daro, now in modern-day Pakistan, have been part of the school syllabus for decades with a naked torso visible. A historian, Michel Danino, strongly criticized the alteration. The textbook publishing department is reportedly reviewing the decision.
1: I'm Yusuf Taha at the BBC in London.
5: Congress failed to extend warrantless wiretapping for foreign surveillance. Will losing that tool put us at risk of possible terrorist attacks? That's next time on Here and Now.
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7: Good morning, me Martinez. When you're a little kid, you'll wear anything to support your favorite team. That's why 5-year-old Mexican soccer fan Santi was wearing a red, white, and green Christmas sweater outside their training facility in the summer heat to match the colors of El Tri. A Mexican sports network found him, and striker Santiago Jimenez gave Santi his own personalized jersey and an invite to watch the team in Estadio Azteca. So it sounds like Christmas came early for Santi. It's Morning Edition.
8: With CAP Radio News, I'm Steve Milne. As Californians struggle with high costs for everything from groceries to gasoline, state lawmakers are considering a bill aimed at stopping companies from using personal data to charge different customers different prices. CAP Radio's Gerardo Zavala has more.
9: Democratic Assemblymember Chris Ward says companies are increasingly able to use information like a person's age, location, online activity, and purchasing habits to charge them a potentially higher price than other customers for a service or product. The practice is known as surveillance pricing. Here is Ward during an Assembly Committee hearing in April.
10: And at a time when prices for basic necessities are rising across the board, it's more critical than ever to ensure that people are not being unfairly charged higher prices due to their actual perceived characteristics.
9: Ward says his bill would prohibit the practice. Supporters point to a federal report released last year that found retailers can use information ranging from web browsing behavior to items left in online shopping carts to change prices. But Republican Assemblymember Diane Dixon says the legislation could expose businesses to costly lawsuits.
11: I mean, this is just giving more attorneys the right to have class action lawsuits against business in California, one after another. That's what we sit here and look at day after day. And this is why business leaves California.
9: Ward says the measure is one of dozens introduced across the country to regulate surveillance pricing. The bill has cleared the Assembly and is scheduled for a Consumer Protection Senate hearing Monday. Gerardo Zavala, CAP Radio News.
8: Another bill advancing in the state legislature would change California's bereavement leave law. It would allow workers to take unpaid, job-protected time off to grieve the death of any loved one, whether they are related by blood or are a chosen family member. Q. Wilson testified in support of the bill. Wilson's partner of 13 years, Joe, was diagnosed with abdominal cancer and died in the hospital last year. Wilson was at Joe's bedside.
12: Even as I sat there holding Joe's hand and trying to be fully present for them, part of my mind was consumed with worry about work. I worried about what would happen when I return. Would I still have a job? Would I be granted time to handle the practical realities that come with losing a loved one and to attend the funeral? No one should have to carry those concerns while saying goodbye.
8: The measure has passed the Assembly Labor Committee. It heads next to Appropriations. Opponents argue leaving the definition of a designated person broadly open invites the potential for exploitation or abuse. This is Cap Radio News. It's 8:47. A Sacramento nonprofit is celebrating another milestone. Women's Empowerment graduated its 103rd class of women last week from a job readiness program designed for those experiencing homelessness. Cap Radio's Greg Michek was there.
0: Charisse Blaylock.
13: 23 women crossed the stage in the backyard of Women's Empowerment's North 8th Street offices Friday morning. Their children handed them flowers as family and mentors cheered. The 9-week program teaches job readiness, computer skills, and life skills. It also connects women with housing and employment specialists. Charisse Blaylock is one of the graduates.
14: I come from a long line of generational addiction, and I struggled with addiction and homelessness myself. And I'm 53, and if I haven't figured it out this far, I didn't think I ever would. And that's what Women's Empowerment did for me.
13: Lisa Culp founded the program in 2001.
15: I get to watch these women who come in feeling so beaten down, so ashamed, so broken, and every day begin to lift their head a little higher, smile a little bigger, open their hearts to each other.
13: 5 graduates already have jobs. And Blaylock, she says her future's bright.
14: I have doors that have already opened up, housing opportunities that have already opened up. I have job opportunities. So all of the tools that I've learned here have opened those doors for me.
13: The next session begins in July. Women interested in signing up can find information at womens-empowerment.org. Greg Michek, Cap Radio News.
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8: 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Still ahead, if your child is using artificial intelligence in the classroom, it's probably changing the way they learn. 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
7: 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I'm A. Martinez.
20: And I'm Steve Inskeep. Good morning. The drones that Ukraine uses to defend itself against Russia and to attack Russia are, by definition, unmanned, but people are behind them. NPR's Joanna Kakissis reports on an elite Ukrainian unit launching those drones.
21: We're driving on a dirt road deep into a vast field that's somewhere in eastern Ukraine. We stop in the middle of that road and see soldiers in body armor. They are carrying something that looks like a jet that's about the size of a small car.
22: This is our beautiful drone.
21: Beautiful drone.
22: Yeah.
21: We've just arrived here with the long-range strike team. We are dressed like we should be on the front line. And the sun is setting, and we're just waiting. The team is part of Ukraine's unmanned systems forces. The unit's commander uses the military call sign Charlie. NPR is identifying the soldiers in this report by call sign at the request of Ukraine's military, which cites security reasons. Commander Charlie started running this unit 3 years ago when Ukrainian drone technology was in its early stages. Now, he says, these drone systems are very effective. Our defense forces do lack cruise and ballistic missiles, but our drones have really influenced the course of combat operations, and they have hit our enemy hard. Ukraine's long-range drones can travel 800 miles and have repeatedly targeted the lifeblood of Russia's economy, oil. Ukrainian President Volodymyr Zelensky says Ukraine knocked out nearly 40% of Russia's primary oil refining capacity in May. The Kremlin, however, has dismissed claims that these drone strikes have hurt Russia's economy. In the farm field, soldiers are hammering in temporary launch pads for the drones. A soldier with a laptop checks the flight plan and other logistics.
2: It's getting darker and darker. There's several drones in a row here. One, two, three. I count at least three.
21: Another soldier, he uses the call sign Push, tells me he's launching drones every night.
3: Every day we can see our work, the result of this work, and it's really motivate us every day. The best work in the world.
2: Why?
3: Because, you know, we are doing a lot of damage for our enemies, and it's everything we need right now.
21: Further down the dirt road, soldiers are placing drones on launchers. Commander Charlie says this used to take half a day. Now everything happens so much faster, he says. I compare it to a pit stop in a Formula One race. It's now totally dark out. A team wearing headlamps and infrared goggles starts up a motorcycle engine connected to the launcher by a cable. A soldier whose call sign is Yuki explains the setup. We need to create a high takeoff speed for the drone to fly, he says. And this is how we do that. The soldiers rev up the engine. And then comes a flash of fire. The drone flies up into the night sky.
2: There goes number three.
21: One after another, more drones are launched.
2: Number five.
21: Zelensky has often called these long-range drone strikes Ukrainian sanctions. Yuki says, so you've now seen our sanctions in motion. Let's hope these will finally force the Kremlin into a peace that is fair to Ukraine. The Ukrainian military won't say where these drones are going, only that the targets are hundreds of miles away in Russia or Russian-occupied Ukraine. Russia intercepts most of these drones, but some do get through. Commander Charlie confirms his team worked on drone strikes that hit an oil refinery outside Moscow last month. A strike, Charlie says, felt like justice. Because, he says, the residents of Russia's capital experienced firsthand what happens in our cities every day. The drone launches take about 2 hours, and the soldiers depart right after they're finished. The team leaves no trace of their work in this farm field, only the scent of burnt fuel, which lingers in the warm night. Joanna Kakissis, NPR News, reporting from eastern Ukraine.
7: Myanmar's new president begins a week-long trip to China today. He led the military junta that staged a coup in 2021. Now, later, he was voted in as president in an election organized by the coup makers. Michael Sullivan reports from neighboring Thailand.
4: China wasn't all that pleased when Min Aung Hlaing staged the coup that deposed the elected government led by Aung San Suu Kyi. The civil war that followed threatened Beijing's economic interests and its citizens in the border areas. But it's invited the former military leader turned president anyway, after throwing its weight behind the election he organized, one dismissed by human rights groups and Western governments as a sham, but one China clearly hopes will help stabilize Myanmar in the long term. Yun Sun, China director at the Stimson Center in Washington, explains China's position this way.
1: Since the creation of the nation, we have not seen a single day when the Burmese military was not playing a central role in the politics. So that is the horse they have selected and chooses to move on with.
4: And they're not alone, with neighboring India also hosting Minong Long earlier this month.
1: With India and China willing to receive him, I think Minong Long got his base covered. So moving forward, I think Minong Long will feel more confident in terms of dealing with the international audience and in terms of dealing with the domestic opposition.
4: That's bad news for an opposition and resistance now on the back foot, after several years of gains against the military. A military whose numbers have swelled with forced conscription, and one whose tactics and capabilities have also improved with help from China and Russia. Myanmar analyst Min Zaw U says he expects the president to ask China to keep up its pressure on armed ethnic organizations along the border not to provide weapons for the resistance. He says it's also likely he'll ask for more economic assistance and investment. As for the continued detention of opposition leader Aung San Suu Kyi,
5: China will probably ask President Min Aung Hlaing about the welfare of Aung San Suu Kyi, but not necessarily pushing the government to release her at any time soon.
4: The Nobel Prize winner turns 81 on Friday. For NPR News, I'm Michael Sullivan in Chiang Rai.
7: It's Morning Edition from NPR News. I'm A. Martinez.
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25: I'm Peter O'Dowd. It's Here and Now. Coming up, a breakthrough in the Iran war. President Trump says the Strait of Hormuz will reopen and the U.S. will end its blockade of Iranian ports. We'll get reaction from a former defense secretary.
24: Also, the rise of artificial intelligence is changing the way teachers teach and students learn.
25: And Russia's war in Ukraine has gone on longer than World War I.
26: Both sides trying to get this advantage, any kind of decisive advantage they can gain. And right now, Ukraine has the upper hand.
24: Plus, more thoughts on the American flag as the United States turns 250.
27: 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That does not mean uncritically.
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25: First, the news.
28: Live from NPR News, I'm Lakshmi Singh. Hezbollah is welcoming a preliminary agreement designed to end the war the U.S. and Israel initiated with Iran in late February, as well as Israel's military operations in southern Lebanon. Hezbollah is mainly based in Lebanon and is a proxy of Iran. Here's NPR's Jane Arraf.
29: Hezbollah said it viewed the agreement as a prelude to the complete withdrawal of Israeli forces and the return of displaced residents to their homes, particularly in border villages. But it also cautioned displaced Lebanese to wait before trying to return home in case Israel continued to launch attacks. Israel's defense minister said Monday that despite the agreement, Israel will not withdraw forces from southern Lebanon. More than 1.2 million people have been displaced by fighting in Lebanon, many of them unable to find shelter. In some parts of southern Lebanon, residents began going back after the ceasefire was announced. Jane Arraf, NPR News, Beirut.
28: The preliminary deal includes a halt to at least the U.S. naval blockade in the Strait of Hormuz. The blockade severely disrupted oil shipments, led to price surges in the United States and gasoline prices. But now we see, according to AAA, that the national average for a gallon of regular gas is down to just over $4. In World Cup competition today, Iran makes its 2026 debut in a match against New Zealand in Los Angeles, and the appearance by the Iranian team is getting a lot of attention. Steve Futterman reports.
0: The team arrived here yesterday from its training base in Tijuana, Mexico. There was tight security as the players and coaches boarded a bus to take them to their hotel.

0: suggestion that the match has political overtones.
1: I would like to let you know that we are here to play football, and we are here to represent the respectful people of Iran.
0: LA has the largest population of Iranian descent outside of Iran itself. Many are against the team taking part in the World Cup, claiming the players are being used as a propaganda tool by the Iranian Islamic regime. For NPR News, I'm Steve Futterman in Los Angeles.
2: The United Kingdom is banning minors under the age of 16 from accessing social media. Here's Prime Minister Keir Starmer.
3: I do not accept, and I will never accept, that you can't be both pro-tech and AI and at the same time say we must protect our children. In fact, when I look at the brilliance of the innovators in AI and tech, I know very well that it is possible to do both.
2: Australia was the first country to pass such restrictions as a public voice more concerns about mental or physical harms linked to online access. It's NPR.
4: It's 9:04 with CAP Radio News. I'm Steve Milne. The state legislature is expected to vote today on a budget plan that rejects some of the health care cuts proposed by Governor Newsom. The California Report's Guy Marzorati has more.
5: Today is the constitutional deadline for the legislature to pass a balanced budget or lose pay. In practice, budget negotiations will continue between lawmakers and the governor's office, and the budget passed today will be amended later. Newsom is pushing for savings by raising Medi-Cal premiums on undocumented adults and lowering the assets that seniors on Medi-Cal are allowed to have, from $130,000 to $2,000. The plan from Democratic leaders in the Senate and Assembly delays both issues to next year for a new governor to decide.
4: The California Report's Guy Marzorati. If you watched yesterday's Pride March in downtown Sacramento, you may have seen a cheer squad throwing each other into the air. That was Sacramento Siren Cheer Elite, a group that raises money for nonprofits. Misty Don Mastella helped form the team 20 years ago.
6: 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Really proud to be part of this community. 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
4: The group is raising money this year for Sunburst Projects, a California-based nonprofit that's been working with people living with HIV/AIDS since 1982. Sunburst's Jacob Bradley Rowe is scheduled to be on Cap Radio's Insight with Vicky Gonzalez today at noon on Cap Radio and streaming online at capradio.org.
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10: I'm Peter O'Dowd in Phoenix. This is Here and Now. President Trump has arrived in Europe today ahead of this week's G7 summit. And front and center will be news of a potential diplomatic breakthrough in Iran. The U.S. and Iran say they will sign a deal Friday to end a blockade of Iranian ports and reopen the Strait of Hormuz. Now, the text of that deal or a memorandum of understanding has not been released, and the most difficult part of the negotiation is still ahead. Former Defense Secretary Leon Panetta is on the line. He was also CIA director during the Obama administration. Mr. Panetta, what do you think? Is the world any safer today?
11: Well, it's hard to tell at this point because you really need to look at the words in the settlement that will be signed on Friday. The good news is obviously that the straits are going to be opened, the end of the U.S. blockade on Iranian ports, and the fact that there's a 60-day extension of the ceasefire. The bad news is that, frankly, the United States now has pretty much surrendered control of the Straits of Hormuz to Iran, which gives them a tremendous amount of leverage and influence in the future. Secondly, we're not sure whether Israel is in or out or whether

0: in the race to gain streaming audiences. It's a shift from Fox's reliance on traditional cable TV. Fox says its streaming service Tubi will operate separately alongside the Roku channel. The deal could close in the first half of next year. It still needs shareholder and regulatory approvals. Kristen Wright, NPR News.
1: This is NPR. President Trump's name has been removed from the Kennedy Center in Washington, D.C. NPR's Debbie Elliott says Trump's name came down after he lost a court battle.
2: The grounds of the Kennedy Center were quiet Sunday afternoon. Blue striped tarps remained draped over the building's marble facade, where workers had removed the letters spelling Donald J. Trump and in compliance with a court order.
3: They should never have been up in the first place.
2: Teacher Monica Brooks says she wanted to see the center restored to being named solely for President John F. Kennedy.
3: It's a memorial for a dear president that died. You know, it's like putting his name on his grave. You know, it's bizarre.
2: A federal judge ruled only Congress has the authority to change the name. Debbie Elliott, NPR News.
1: The U.S. Supreme Court's declining to hear an appeal from an aide to the 2016 Trump campaign. Carter Page was a target of secret surveillance during the FBI's investigation to allege Russian interference in the U.S. election process. Page had settled with the U.S. for $1.25 million, but wanted to continue a lawsuit against former U.S. officials, including then FBI Director James Comey. A rare first edition copy of Wuthering Heights is up for auction at the end of June for the first time since 1908. Christie's Auction House says this one is in the publisher's original cloth binding. It is expected to fetch anywhere from £400,000 to £600,000 or $800,000. This is NPR News.
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8: And I'm Indira Lakshmanan in Washington, D.C. It's Here and Now. President Trump today heaped praise on an agreement forged to end the war with Iran. The Memorandum of Understanding will reportedly reopen the Strait of Hormuz and halt the U.S. naval blockade of Iran. But the status of Iran's nuclear program has not yet been resolved, which was Trump's main stated reason for going to war. For more now, we're joined by John Feiner, who was Principal Deputy National Security Advisor under President Joe Biden. Feiner was also on the team that negotiated the Obama administration's 2015 deal to limit and monitor Iran's nuclear program, an agreement that President Trump denounced and canceled when he first took office 9 years ago. John Feiner, welcome back.
9: Great to be with you, Indira.
8: So Washington and Tehran are both touting this agreement as a victory, but reopening the Strait of Hormuz is simply where we were before the war started. President Trump cited several reasons for the war. He was going to destroy Iran's nuclear program, end its missile program, change the regime that has oppressed the Iranian people for so long. None of those things has happened. So I have to ask, has Iran just won this war?
9: This is a strategic failure for the United States, Indira, and it gives me no pleasure to say that. As you just laid out, on the terms that the administration itself set for this conflict, changing Iran's regime, dealing with Iran's nuclear program in a definitive way, none of that has been accomplished. And in the meantime, the most important outcome strategically right now is that Iran has learned a very valuable lesson from this war, which is that it has the ability to hold the entire global economy at risk by closing the Strait of Hormuz anytime it chooses to do that. They may have thought that that was an option available to them, but they had never done it in this way. And now they know how to do it. And this is something that the world will be contending with for quite some time. So I think the administration had really no choice but to take the best deal.

0: Staff delayed the hearing so all five supervisors could be present. Known as Upper West Side, the proposal would bring nearly 9,400 homes to farmland across Garden Highway and could, at full build-out, become a community of about 25,000 people. The project has sparked a years-long dispute between Sacramento County and the city of Sacramento. City leaders argue it breaks a decades-old agreement to preserve open space. They've also raised concerns about traffic and emergency response. Supporters argue the region is facing a housing shortage. County supervisors are expected to decide after Tuesday's hearing whether to advance the project. Tony Rodriguez, CAP Radio News.
1: The South Lake Tahoe City Council has approved a 45-day moratorium on new tobacco and vaping stores to keep the products away from kids while the city studies permanent regulations. Existing retailers are not affected. Councilmember Scott Robbins.
2: I would like to see us ultimately phase out the sale of tobacco products in general within the city limits. I don't see a whole lot of reason we should be encouraging that kind of thing. But at the very least, if there's not a willingness for that, at the very least, we should probably not be selling them in pharmacies, for God's sakes.
1: The freeze allows the city to consider buffer zones near schools and potential bans on tobacco sales, such as in pharmacies. Council members are expected to revisit the issue in the coming weeks. More news at capradio.org.
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6: This is 1A. I'm Jen White.
7: And I'm Todd Zwillick.
6: The United States and Iran have reached an agreement to reopen the Strait of Hormuz and extend the ceasefire in the war. The deal will be signed formally on Friday in Switzerland. That's according to Pakistani Prime Minister Shahbaz Sharif, a mediator in ceasefire negotiations.
7: The text of the agreement hasn't been released, but the deal reportedly will extend the ceasefire for 60 days, call for an end to fighting on all fronts, including Lebanon, as well as opening the Strait of Hormuz. Traffic in that waterway has been halted since the war began in February, and it's where 20% of the world's oil and gas is transported. The deal was finalized despite an Israeli strike in Lebanon on Sunday, which was condemned by Iran and the United States. Israel's defense minister says Israel's military will continue its presence in Lebanon.
6: Joining us to discuss what we know about the ceasefire agreement and what it means for the region is Joyce Karam. She's editor-in-chief of Al Monitor. Joyce, welcome back.
8: Great to be with you, Jen and Todd.
6: So, Joyce, first, let's just be clear about what this agreement is, what it does, and what it doesn't do. Walk us through that broadly.
8: This is definitely an imperfect deal to end a terrible war that we've seen go over 100 days and that the U.S. was losing. What this does is, initially, it disengages the United States, the Trump administration, from this war. But there's so much that we don't know or we are not clear about this deal. We know first that it would reopen the Strait of Hormuz, that was actually open before the war started. This reopening is expected to happen on Friday. In 30 days, it's expected to lift the U.S. blockade on Iran, so Iran can resume oil exports. It also promises Iran sanctions relief down the road. The Iranians, their state media is saying that they will get $12 billion in assets freeze immediately. The U.S. has denied that, and it said this would be bound by how Iran performs, how it commits to some terms of the deal. What the deal lacks is anything substantial on the nuclear issue, on enrichment,

0: on what happens to the highly enriched uranium that Iran allegedly has. This all has to wait 60 days to be discussed. So this is more what was announced is more of a framework of an arrangement to just build confidence measures and then tackle the hard issues in 60 days. You've mentioned Lebanon. Well, we'll see. Hezbollah said today they haven't fired any drones, any rockets at Israel. But I was speaking to our correspondent this morning, and there was one Israeli attack in South Lebanon. We've heard from the Israeli defense minister that, hey, this is not our deal. We're not signatory to it. We are not leaving Lebanon. Far-right minister Ben-Gvir saying attacks would continue in Lebanon and we have nothing to do with this deal. So that's going to be a tricky issue that will likely widen the gap between Israel and the United States.
1: So a framework to talk about building confidence. I'm paraphrasing what you had to say there, Joyce. And Israel's not a party to this agreement. That's important. Vice President J.D. Vance is the one who's supposed to be leading negotiations into the next round of this agreement to end the war in Iran. Here he is talking to CBS this morning about Israel's role in the ceasefire deal.
2: Israel's been a good partner, but we do expect everybody in the region. They've been participating in this peace agreement. They've been participating in our talks with Iran. They understand where our perspective is. And what the president has said is that we expect everybody to honor this agreement.
1: Joyce, Israeli leaders, of course, have already been denouncing this agreement, saying they're not going to stop in southern Lebanon for now. What do we know about how Israel's interests and Donald Trump's interests are diverging here?
0: Well, the U.S. expects Israel to honor, but this is not what we're hearing from the Israeli side. There is a sense of disappointment in Netanyahu's circle of betrayal about this deal that the Trump administration went to war with Israel against Iran and left before the mission is accomplished. What's that mission? That was supposed to be regime change. Well, it didn't happen. The regime is even strengthened in Iran. So expect, Todd, between now and October, the Israeli elections, for that rhetoric, for that divide to just go even deeper. Netanyahu, he has a political base to respond to, a political base that's hawkish, that wanted Israel to continue its war in Lebanon and in Iran. So there is a lot that we still don't know how Israel will breach this deal. It's already, this morning in South Lebanon, but will they, hit Iran again? We still don't know these details, but what we know is that the honeymoon, the romance, whatever you want to call it, that's lasted so long between Benjamin Netanyahu and Donald Trump, it's officially over. J.D. Vance's rhetoric, it's not the first time he's saying our interests, not just on Hormuz, on other issues, nuclear issue, are divergent with Israel.
3: We got this email from one of you. Let's not forget that the strait was open before Trump to pick this fight. So getting it reopened just corrects one of his avoidable complications. President Trump posted on social media about the ceasefire agreement and wrote, quote, "Let the oil flow." Oil prices fell around 4% after the news of the agreement was announced. Joyce, how else are markets reacting to this news?
0: Very well. I mean, there's a sense of relief, oil markets, stock markets, and then in the Gulf, especially that was hit by this war, the UAE, Saudi Arabia, Qatar are all welcoming this deal. This did not go as expected. The U.S. launched a war expecting, a dramatic change in Iran. Iran responded asymmetrically by holding a key straight lever. And, the reality was it had a big impact on global economy and the U.S. had to walk back these steps. So it seems Donald Trump's priority is now on market stability, on getting the oil flow. There is one term in the deal, according to the Iranians, that would allow Iran to sell oil with no sanctions. So if that's implemented, that would mean even more oil in the market.
1: Joyce, there was another part of U.S. and Israeli demands during this war that we haven't talked about yet. That's Iran's support for proxies around the region, Hezbollah, Houthis, Hamas. Iran calls them freedom fighting organizations, I think, on its behalf. What does this deal say about support for Hamas, Hezbollah, and the other groups?
0: Yeah, great question. It says nothing from what's been reported. It really shows you how much leverage has Iran accumulated over the last 100 days by closing Hormuz. This deal is just about the Strait. Ballistic missiles are not mentioned. Support for these proxies are not mentioned. So there are many reasons for Iran to feel good about this, to feel victorious, to feel that it managed to impose its will on regional countries, to scare its neighbors that, you know, don't do this again, or otherwise we will close the strait. So the deal is about the strait. It's not much about the nuclear issue or the proxies or the ballistic missile program.
3: Joyce, it's important to note that the U.S.-based group Human Rights Activist News Agency has documented more than 3,600 people killed in Iran since the start of this war, including more than 1,700 civilians. What response has this agreement gotten inside Iran?
0: I'm so glad we're talking about this. This war in January, Jen, and we discussed, it was the initial thinking was help is on the way for Iranian protesters and people who are being oppressed by the regime. And now the U.S. is not just leaving, it's not just ending the war, it's ending it with a more oppressive regime. There's been, as you mentioned, 60 killings, even executions since the war started. This is the same regime, but it's one that feels emboldened, one where the Iranian Revolutionary Guard, the most hardline in the regime, has strengthened its power. So to many Iranians we speak to, they feel hugely betrayed, and they feel this war was not for them. They were deceived by it, and they just gave up and want to move on. They do think that this war, how it went, it just was a betrayal to what they were hoping for.
3: Really briefly, Joyce, the U.S. and Iran have given themselves 60 days. That's the length of this agreement. What are you watching for over the next couple of months?
0: Well, let's see if Friday this gets signed initially, and then how the other terms of the deal get implemented.
3: Well, that's Joyce Karam. She's editor-in-chief of Al Monitor. Joyce, we always appreciate you. Thanks.
0: Thank you so much.
3: Coming up, our weekly series, If You Can Keep It, looks at the President Trump's many construction projects in the nation's capital and why critics are concerned about their lack of oversight. I'm Jen White.
1: And I'm Todd Zwillick.
3: This is
1: 1A from WAMU.
3: And NPR.

0: Paul Rudnick has always been obsessed with spy thrillers. The gadgets, the car chases, the luxurious backdrops. His new book has them all, plus a top secret LGBTQ spy agency.
1: These are the people who are often overlooked or underestimated, and yet there they are at the very center of power.
0: Rudnick on the Tuxedo Society on All Things Considered from NPR News.
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6: I'm Jen White.
7: And I'm Todd Zwillick. This is 1A.
6: President Trump is working fast to remake the nation's capital to fit his vision. Major construction projects include demolishing the east wing of the White House for his proposed ballroom and a planned 250-foot tall arch that would dwarf the Lincoln Memorial. But that's just the start. The administration has launched a dizzying array of other initiatives, ranging from painting the reflecting pool on the National Mall American flag blue to redeveloping a scenic public golf course with views out over the Potomac and getting the long broken fountains working again at a popular local park.
7: But to get it all done, the White House has blown past safeguards that are there to protect the character of the city. President fired all six members of the Commission for Fine Arts and replaced them with deputies aligned with his policies.
6: Now, some are welcoming these changes, like these visitors to the newly repainted reflecting pool.
8: I needed to come down to see if it was actually reflecting, and it wasn't bright blue. I'm impressed, to be honest. It reflects beautifully, and I'm not seeing it being American flag blue.
9: Very happy it opened up in time, not just in time for my trip, but also in time for the 250 celebration. I think it looks beautiful. It looks very dark. It does not look blue, but maybe it's just the way the sun is bouncing off the water.
10: I was not exactly excited about it in the beginning, but coming here, I'm at least happy that you can still see the memorial in the reflection, which was the whole point of this pool. So the fact that it's not a swimming pool makes me really happy.
7: But as the president moves to transform D.C., what does the lack of oversight say about transparency and about accountability? Where's the money for these projects coming from? That's what we're here to discuss as part of our weekly democracy series, If You Can Keep It.
6: Joining us now is Dan Diamond. He's a White House reporter at The Washington Post. Dan, welcome back to the program.
11: Jen, Todd, good to be with you from Geneva, Switzerland, where the president is.
6: Oh, great. Glad you could join us. And with us here in studio is Ed Sterley. He's the senior director at the National Parks Conservation Association. Ed, welcome.
12: Thanks so much. Great to be here this morning.
6: And we'd also love to hear from you. What are your thoughts about the beautification efforts in the Capitol? If you live in D.C. or have visited recently, what changes did you notice and what did you think? Email us at 1A@WAMU.org. So, Dan, Trump has been on a remodeling spree since the start of his second term. He's decked out the Oval Office in gold, paved over the Rose Garden, demolished the East Wing in October of last year, and we'll get into some more of the projects. But what is his vision here? What has he said about the point of all of these changes?
11: Well, Jen, it depends a bit on the project, but I think the overall theme is that President Trump likes to do this, thinks he's good at it, and wants to leave his mark on Washington, Washington proper. He was in real estate and a developer and builder before he got into politics. He's spoken about how this is fun for him. It can be a useful distraction. We and other news outlets have reported on how President Trump can spend hours of his day working on these projects and going out of the Oval Office and telling workers what he wants them to do. So he's very hands-on, and his vision, which doesn't align with past presidents, is one of a lot of gold, ornateness, and also hugeness, because some of these projects are much bigger than anybody else would say they should be.
7: So let's start with one of the most visible renovation projects. Jen mentioned it. We heard some tourists down on the Mall talking about it, the painting of the Lincoln Memorial Reflecting Pool down on the National Mall. The work repainting the bottom of that pool, a deep blue, finished at the start of June. The president called it American flag blue. Ed, but before we jump into the cost and the contracts, how does it look? Does it look different than before? Because I've seen a lot of photos. I haven't been to see it. I'll stipulate that. Doesn't look that different to me, is it?
12: Yeah, I mean, I was out there the other night. There was a lot of people out there as well. I mean, it doesn't look that different, quite honestly. But I think the reality is that time will tell. I mean, it, you know, it's no secret that the Reflecting Pool and the other national parks within Washington, D.C. have needed a lot of help and investment for a long time. And that's just one part of the puzzle. I mean, you know, part of the issue, whether it's water quality or, you know, the reflection, has been because of a part of, you know, there's a systemic issues related. That's water from the Potomac River that flows into, you know, the nearby tidal basin. And there's all types of infrastructure underground, whether it's a water filtration system, pipes that connect the water. You know, those have yet to been addressed. And I think, you know, time will tell essentially in terms of with this particular investment and what the difference will be. But, you know, not for nothing. I mean, this is a really unique reflecting pool. There's nothing like it in the world. And because of that, you know, there's a tremendous amount of safeguards that were built into whenever there were changes that could be made to that, that there was a tremendous amount of input, scientists reviewing this, historic preservations. And that process was skipped altogether. So quite honestly, we have no idea what even was actually done here, and let alone what the long-term implications will be.
13: Well, let's talk about the cost. The reflecting pool garnered a lot of attention about how the cost grew from $2 million that the president initially said it would cost to the $14 million it cost at the end of the project. Dan, what happened?
11: Well, a few things happened, Jen. One, the project got bigger. It wasn't just resurfacing the basin. It became repairing some cracks as well. But we also don't know everything that happened. There's been some great reporting, particularly by the New York Times, about some of the challenges and decisions behind the scenes. But this process was not done in public. This was a no-bid contract that the president awarded very quickly, has said repeatedly that he's doing this at a fraction of the cost that, say, President Biden wanted to do. I should say that I've reached out to Biden officials about the figures that President Trump has quoted, talking about hundreds of millions of dollars. They seem befuddled by where the president's getting this. But in a normal process, we would have a lot more visibility into what the project was, how it was decided, whether, as I think Ed made the point to my colleague in the Post, whether the American flag blue would lead to problems like more algae. But we didn't get any of that. We got a short-circuited runaround where the president said it was going to be done very quickly, and it didn't meet his initial goals. And here we are with a project that we still have questions about.
7: Atlantic Industrial Coatings is the company that sprayed all that blue on the drained reflecting pool. People saw that on television and online, I'm sure. You talked about the no-bid contract here, Dan, that skipped the normal bidding process for federal contracts. But what do we know about this company? Donald Trump initially said they did a great job on one of his pools at one of his golf clubs. He later said he didn't know anything about them. Who are they and what is their relationship with the president who fast-tracked their $14 million contract?
11: Well, Todd, they are a company where the owner, to his credit, has picked up the phone for me and other reporters who call. He doesn't stay on the phone very long, but he'll at least take calls. They're a small outfit. I don't know for sure how they got in front of the president. The president has spoken about his redesign of swimming pools at his clubs and said that he now knows how to fix pools, and that's what he's trying to do here. But again, these are things that would have been not only sorted out, we probably would have gone through a much longer process of what does need to be fixed? Who is best positioned to fix it? How long will it take? What will the process be? We didn't get any of that. The president announced essentially in late April that this project was underway before any of that public discussion could happen.
13: The federal government issues billions of dollars in contracts each year, and the bid process is designed to help ensure taxpayer dollars aren't wasted, and that they're being paid to reputable companies. And I don't think anyone would argue it's a perfect system. But, Ed, how does that process typically work?
12: Well, I think right now one of the concerning things is that, you know, as Dan was mentioned, I mean, everything is happening behind the scenes. Usually when any major construction process, you know, another one just finished that was done that was, you know, incredibly well done. The restoration of the seawall on the tidal basin in D.C. So if you visit during Cherry Blossom time or the Jefferson Memorial, again, that was a huge contract that was issued. And that was done, you know, following all the proper protocols and processes, looking at all the different alternatives that would be out there to make sure that the National Park Service is a good steward of taxpayer dollars. The reflecting pool was not done this way. And we don't know much about the company. And I think, frankly, what's really concerning as well is that the staff from the National Park Service, you know, there's only one Lincoln Memorial reflecting pool on the planet. And the National Park Service has the staff usually in place that are uniquely trained and have the institutional knowledge and the expertise to essentially help kind of map out the future of what the care of what a historic resource like that should look like. And unfortunately, you know, a lot of those staff have either been pushed out or left the National Park Service and never been rehired. And now what we're seeing is processes like this where, you know, essentially everything's happening behind the scenes and we have no idea who's actually doing the work.
13: I just want to mention here that we did reach out to the White House and Department of Interior for this conversation, but we did not hear back. The invitation stands.
7: So, Ed, what does the National Mall look like right now? If you were trying to get around over the weekend, you would have run into a lot of people on hand for viewing UFC fights on the White House lawn on Donald Trump's birthday. Events celebrating the American 250th anniversary are also underway around the mall. How would you describe what the mall looks like now, under 1 month from July 4th?
12: To be totally honest with you, the National Mall looks like a bit of a circus right now, a circus that's under construction, heavily under construction. There's a tremendous amount of activity that's happening on the National Mall this summer. You just mentioned the UFC fight, that it was quite a bit of infrastructure that was built on the mall. There's something called the Great American State Fair that's about to kick off that's happening that, you know, is a tremendous amount of development on the mall. But I think there's also a lot of construction underway, whether it's the gilding of statues, whether it's, you see it at the golf course where construction potentially could be kicking off. I mean, you know, there's a lot going on. But that being said, I mean, visitation seems to have never been higher. I mean, people are visiting there. We know 32 million people visit the National Mall every year, which is why we want to see investment in this park, but not at the expense of the rest of the national park system.
13: We're speaking to Ed Sterley. He's senior director at the National Parks Conservation Association. Also with us, Dan Diamond, White House reporter at The Washington Post. And we're hearing from you. Joseph emails, I am certainly an advocate for the beautification and maintaining of D.C.'s architecture and even upgrading it, but not when so many government programs got chopped, like disease research and vaccine research, and so many federal employees were unceremoniously let go. No, you don't have my support for beautification. Well, we'd love to hear your thoughts. Where would you like to see your tax dollars go? If you've visited the National Mall recently, what did you think about some of the changes underway? Email us at 1A@WAMU.org. I'm Jen White here with Todd Zwillick. You're listening to 1A.
7: Well, the East Wing of the White House was torn down in October of last year to make room for a proposed 90,000 square foot ballroom, Donald Trump's dream construction. The president says that construction will be completed in 2028. He toured the ballroom construction site in May.
14: So all of this was paid for by myself, and because I keep hearing like we are making a gift of this one. This is a gift. This is not going to be paid for by the taxpayer. But we have a judge that thinks it's a terrible thing that we're making a gift. He said it's terrible that we're making a gift that should be paid for by the taxpayer. That's one I've never heard before.
7: Well, Dan, the president, I think it's fair to say, is obsessed with the ballroom. He talks about it all the time, even during briefings and events that are about other subjects. It's been mired in court battles. He says the ballroom will be funded entirely by private donations and nothing else. How much is the construction expected to cost?
11: Todd, it's hundreds of millions of dollars. We don't know, or at least we haven't publicly reported the final cost yet. The president has said alternatingly between $300 and $400 million for the ballroom, depending on the fixtures and how nice pieces of it will be. But you're right that he is fixated on it. We did an analysis of the Post. My colleague Ence Morse and I went through his remarks and found that on one out of every 3 days, the president was invoking the ballroom. And this was, you know, maybe a month or two ago when we did this. I think the president's frequency has only gone up, which means he's mentioning this project more often than a number of other priorities for his political party and certainly for the American people. But the total cost of the ballroom goes beyond the ballroom itself. There is an underground military component of which we don't know everything about. The White House has asked Congress for several hundred million dollars, a little over $200 million for security features related to the ballroom, related to the underground complex. So far, Congress has not given that money, but that would be taxpayer money. That would not be private donations, which is against what the president had said for so many months.
13: Well, you mentioned private donations, Dan. And again, the White House belongs to the American people, not to any individual president. But how much do we know about the money that has been raised so far and who's making those donations?
11: Jen, we have a partial list of who's given money for the ballroom project. Some of that is because the White House has released some of the names. There was a dinner honoring some of the donors late last year. So that in itself was a tip-off. If people were there, they were donating to the project. And these are companies that are major contractors of the federal government. Palantir, Amazon, and I should note that Jeff Bezos, the founder of Amazon, owns the Washington Post, Google, Lockheed Martin. I mean, you look down the list of these corporations, and they're all corporations that have something to gain potentially from the federal government. And well,
13: I want to bring in the fact here that the nonprofit group Public Citizen reports that donors to the ballroom have received new or expanded government contracts worth over $50 billion to date. So what concerns should we have that donors appear to be directly profiting from their contributions to the president's ballroom construction?
11: Jen, that's the exact concern. We don't know what was promised explicitly to these donors. Would they get special access to the president? Would they get recognized in some way? Would they get more availability from cabinet officials? We do know that it pays to be on the good side of Donald Trump. We've seen that over and over again. When you're on his bad side, you might lose contracts. You might get frozen out in Washington. This is not the way that Washington historically is run, but it is being run that way under President Trump. So these contracts that have been awarded since the ballroom began, are they the same contracts? Do they have extra incentives? We know in some cases, the companies that are working on the ballroom, like Clark Construction, also got contracts to do some of the other work that President Trump wants done and do that work at higher rates than might have been expected. So there is a lot of money going into not just the ballroom project, but all of this construction. And it's proceeding quickly, as we've said, and often with very little transparency.
7: And as Jen suggested, that pay-to-play problem is just the contracts, the donations that we know about, not the ones we don't even know about, because many of them are secret. Well, before we take a break, Ed, Washington Post, ABC News, Ipsos poll in April, 56% of Americans disapprove of the decision to tear down the East Wing of the White House. What input does the public usually get in big federal restoration projects like this?
12: Well, I mean, first and foremost, all of the projects, which is a common theme for all of them, they need congressional approval. So first and foremost, through their elected representative being able to vote to approve for these projects. And for all of these projects, none of that has taken place. So whether it's, you know, any of the construction happening in D.C., Congress has not authorized or nor appropriated the money for any of that. But yeah, usually through these commissions, I mean, through the National Park Service, they usually have periods of public input that people can weigh in. These are our public lands. These are your public lands. And you usually get a voice in the process as well.
13: We're discussing the Trump administration's renovation projects around D.C. as part of this installment of If You Can Keep It. That's our weekly series on the state of our democracy. We're talking to Dan Diamond, White House reporter at The Washington Post, and Ed Sterley, senior director at the National Parks Conservation Association. And we're hearing from you and emails. I was visiting D.C. in mid-May, and my impression of all the construction was that it was to detract from the number of National Guardsmen and women walking around fully armed. I felt like I was in a city under siege. Well, still to come, Some beautification efforts have been tackled by presidents in the past. We talked to a historian and a cultural preservation expert about the precedent set by previous administrations. And we still want to hear from you. What are your thoughts about the construction projects in the Capitol? Email us at 1A at WAMU.org. I'm Jen White.
7: And I'm Todd Zwillick. This is 1A.

0: Missouri lawmakers are debating about whether the state should reinvest in nuclear energy to meet growing demand. Some aren't sold on the idea.
1: It seems kind of the worst of all possible worlds. We're paying for power plants that are no longer serving us, and they're asking us to start paying for power plants that are coming in the future.
0: I'm Kristen Schwab. 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
6: Back to our conversation in a moment, but first, we'd love your help with what's coming up tomorrow. The Supreme Court has a busy couple of weeks ahead of them. They have a stacked docket of high-profile cases that could have seismic effects for years to come. We're expecting decisions soon on immigration involving birthright citizenship and temporary protected status, a huge case about whether mail ballots should be counted if they arrive after Election Day, and much more. We'll dig into what you need to know about the cases, and we'd love to hear from you as well. What decision are you most anticipating hearing from the court, and why? Do you have questions about any of these issues? The number is at 85. You can call us at 855-236-1212. We want to hear your thoughts about how you think the court should rule on any of the cases they have left. Again, the number is 855-236-1A1A. Or talk to us using our app, 1A Vox Pop, and you'll hear that conversation tomorrow. Now back to how President Trump is transforming the nation's capital. We're here with Dan Diamond, White House reporter at The Washington Post, and Ed Sterley, Senior Director at the National Parks Conservation Association.
7: Let's add a new voice to the conversation now. Rebecca Miller is the Executive Director of the D.C. Preservation League. That's a nonprofit that advocates for the preservation of the District of Columbia's historical buildings and public spaces. Rebecca, welcome.
8: Thank you for having me.
7: But before we turn back to our panel, let's check in with writer and historian Julia Swig. She's the author of four books, including Lady Bird Johnson, Hiding in Plain Sight. Julia, welcome to you.
9: Great to be with you all. Thank you.
7: Julia, your book on Lady Bird Johnson explores the urban renewal renovation work she did in D.C. as First Lady. We're talking back in between 1963 and 1969, and she established a coalition of public and government entities, private citizens, neighborhood groups, coming up with projects to revitalize the District of Columbia. What were the biggest changes made to the city during that time in that process?
9: Well, the beautification phrase that you've used in your show and that Lady Bird and the White House incorporated to was about two things. One was the ornamental beautification, what we see around the National Mall, the cherry blossoms, the azaleas, the bulbs that come up every year in the public spaces that tourists generally see when they come in and out of DC. The second part of it really had to do with reframing broader desegregating access to natural parks outside of Northwest Washington, in Southeast, in Southwest, in Northeast. Those are less visible, but longer, much more a part of the Lyndon Johnson social justice agenda around environmentalism and the franchise and even home rule.
6: Lady Bird Johnson utilized community engagement in her beautification work. How did she reach out and work with D.C. residents during her time as First Lady?
9: Right. She, the East Wing at the time under Lady Bird Johnson became a heavy hitting policy shop. And she had young female staff who were environmentalists who had worked at the Department of Interior, who were seconded over to work for her, who did kind of, bit by bit, granular outreach into the neighborhood. They had town hall meetings. They went over to Anacostia. They worked with Walter Washington, who became the first appointed and then elected mayor. She was working very much outside of the sort of white Washington, Northwest tourist Washington, working in schools, going to communities. And she did this with, as you said, a coalition of people who were landscape architects, who were activists, who were in conservationist environmentalists.
7: It's very important, by the way, to the people who live here to differentiate white Washington, official Washington, marble Washington from the District of Columbia, where people live mm-hmm. all over the city. So I'm glad that you did that. Let's go back to marble Washington, though, and the White House, the East Wing. Donald Trump demolished it. He's not the first president to make major renovations to the White House. That's for sure, Julia. But what's different here from Lady Bird Johnson's time? What makes this renovation unique?
9: Well, I mean, the word renovation diminishes the scope of what's happening, because the symbolism of eliminating the East Wing and putting a monument to a president's ego is so vastly different. It is really, I don't want to overstate this, about one person. And I think Lady Bird Johnson was about a broader agenda. It was the Great Society agenda. It was the agenda of bringing people to the White House and the White House's policies to the people, and not just in Washington, D.C., although that was a big focus. Also, this is an East Wing. There is, to my knowledge, not really an East Wing policy component under the Trump White House, which is a vast departure and symbolized by the elimination of it to replace by a ballroom, a vast departure of the role of East Wings going back to Eleanor Roosevelt's time. So it's a very significant historic statement about the disregard for political partnership that we've had in the White House on environmental and many other policy dimensions for most of the 20th and well into the 21st century.
6: Well, that's Julia Zweig. She's a historian and the author of the best-selling book, Lady Bird Johnson, Hiding in Plain Sight. Julia, thank you.
9: Thank you.
6: We're still hearing from you. Patricia emails, I understand the goal to have our nation's capital look its best for our 250th anniversary. The questionable details that arise are the cost, contractors, kickbacks, and pictures of the president all on the federal buildings. Also, the boxing ring on the White House lawn for a private company, the ballroom mess, and not to mention the gift of the plane costing the taxpayers hundreds of millions of dollars. And Patricia there is referencing the plane gifted to President Trump by Qatar, the retrofitting
7: right.
6: of that plane. Plane will be at taxpayers' expense. Rebecca, I want to turn to you here. As a preservation advocate, what's your reaction to what we just heard from Julia there, especially on the buy-in that D.C. residents and groups like yours have on some of these renovation projects?
8: Absolutely. As Ed spoke about earlier, we have these processes in place where the public can actually comment. For instance, on the arch that's taking place right now, historically, DCPL has been considered a consulting party. We have not been granted consulting party status on the arch. There is a meeting today and comments are due by midnight. So it's really leaving our membership and the public out of this decision-making process going forward. But I think it's really interesting what she talked about with regard to the East Wing demolition and not this partnership moving forward with First Ladies and what they are looking to do to have this more immediate public access.
7: Dan, how does this administration view this consultation with the public and public comment periods and status of people who are consulted? It seems from a bit of a distance they've blown right past all of it. Have they? How do they treat all this?
10: Todd, I think they've given it lip service. They've heard out public comments, certainly at meetings. They've received thousands of comments on these projects and acknowledged that. But has that adjusted any of their plans? not in any noticeable way. We did an analysis of the post a few months ago of, I think, the 35,000 comments or so that came in on the ballroom project, and 97% were against the project. That was probably an undercount just because we weren't able to quantify like another 2%. We weren't totally sure. But all to say, if the White House really was listening to the will of the people and some of these experts, they would have slowed down the process. They would have made more changes. They might have still gone ahead with the ballroom. There's an argument that more space on the White House campus is needed, but they wouldn't have made it nearly twice the size of the White House mansion. So yes, they've got their mailbox open, but is anyone reading the mail? I'm not so sure.
6: Well, I want to move this conversation outside of D.C. proper for a moment. The U.S. National Park Service, that's part of the Department of Interior, is leading several beautification and construction projects across D.C. At least $67 million in park entrance fees are being used to fund projects in D.C. Ed, first, how common is this? What are these park fees usually used for?
11: This is almost entirely unprecedented. I mean, the fact that, and that's why every American should care, even if you, you know, could care less, honestly, about the beautification of Washington, D.C., there are 433 units of the National Park Service. That's everything from Yellowstone to Independence Hall around the country. And usually park fees that are collected by visitors around the country, 80% if you go to a park that collects a fee that stays in the park, and the 20% remainder of that fee goes into a pot that was designed by law to be used around the country for parks that do not collect fees. So that's used from everything from trail improvement projects to improving visitor centers to educational programs. All of that money is being diverted right now to pay for this. And, you know, while we want to see investment in parks in D.C. and around the country, we don't want it to come at the expense of the national park system. You know, this administration, year in and year out, has proposed a decreased budget for the National Park Service. You know, they've cut a quarter of its staff. You know, this is something that it just is untenable in terms of, you know, asking parks for this one critical lifeline of funding to go without that now. And there will be reverberations in parks around the country, you know, because of that.
6: I just want to mention once again that we did reach out to the White House and the Department of the Interior for this conversation, and we did not hear back. We're talking to Dan Diamond. He's White House reporter at The Washington Post. Also with us, Ed Sterley. He's senior director at the National Parks Conservation Association. And Rebecca Miller is also with us. She's the executive director of the D.C. Preservation League. And we're hearing from you. Kit emails, how can Donald Trump unilaterally have all this stuff done in D.C. when various entities are supposed to oversee such things? The U.S. government appears to be completely dysfunctional. I'm Jen White here with Todd Zwillick. You're listening to 1A.
7: Well, we talk about all the ways the Trump administration has bypassed normal process, bypassed normal bids to exercise President Trump's will. There's part of this they're trying to do through the budgetary process. 2027 fiscal budget includes $10 billion with a B for presidential capital stewardship program for beautification projects around this city. And some of those projects have been completed, like repairing fountains in Meridian Hill Malcolm X Park in Northwest Washington, D.C. Those fountains were turned on for the very first time since 2019. And that's something that residents were very excited about. Live in that neighborhood. Myself, I can tell you residents are excited about it. Rebecca, what were the obstacles to getting repairs like this done in the first place? Why now and not 5 years ago?
12: It's all money. And as we've talked about, having the budgets being cut year after year for the National Park Service. And so if you have a shovel-ready project, you would move forward with certain things. These were not the priorities of administrations previously. And right now, I mean, yeah, the Columbus Fountain at Union Station looks beautiful. And Meridian Hill Park looks beautiful. And we want to have this investment, but we need the congressional dollars to do that. And that's not something that we've had in the past.
6: Ed, I'd love to hear your thoughts on that as well.
11: Yeah, I mean, you know, parks are something that unifies us. And right now in Congress, I mean, we're really excited. I mean, this week there actually is bipartisan legislation moving that would further invest in something called the Legacy Restoration Fund that would essentially re-up billions of dollars of new investment in addressing deferred maintenance, like the fountains in D.C., for example. But again, we want that spread out across the national park system. And, you know, you mentioned, for example, you know, the administration, they proposed cutting the National Park Service's budget, but then $10 billion for D.C. beautification. You know, for perspective, that's more than three times the annual budget of the entire national park system, right? So I think we need to find alignment in Congress. We want Congress to fund the entire national park system. We want to address you know, the deferred maintenance backlog wholeheartedly, but not be diverting what few funds remain just simply to these DC projects.
6: Well, here's another email we got from one of you. Day after day, week after week, we hear about how President Trump moves forward on all his whims without any permission or accountability. We depend on our legislators to monitor and to ensure accountability, but that isn't happening because Trump's retaliation and revenge holds more power over legislators than constituents' opinions and concerns. What do we as citizens do as we watch everything that is good and right in this country fall to bit? Well, Ed and Rebecca, I mean, you're working with the public, you're involved in or have been in the past involved in these renovations projects. How do you encourage the community, American citizens, to have their voice heard as some of these projects move forward? Rebecca?
12: Certainly. Advocacy is very important. We have been asking individuals to send letters in and show that there is, pretty much as we heard from Dan, unanimous opposition to a lot of these different projects. The projects that don't have public input are the projects that are most important to the president. For instance, there is a meeting later this week on the Visitor Services Center. They're going through what would anybody would look at as a pretty normal process. And but when you go to things like the Reflecting Pool or the Arch or East Potomac or the golf course, they're not having that public input. So we're just still asking people to make their voice heard as they can do it.
6: Ed?
11: I mean, the most important thing I think you could do right now, in addition to what Rebecca just said, I mean, is calling their member of Congress. I mean, Congress is the ultimate accountability here.
7: Are they, though?
11: I mean,
7: are they?
11: They're the.
7: This is my question. And not to interrupt you, Ed, but you got under my skin here. Okay. Congress just last week said no to $1 billion for the security measures at the ballroom that Dan Diamond mentioned. Almost at no other point have they stepped in and demanded their priorities here. They basically farmed this out to the president to roll over and do these projects as he wants. They haven't demanded their imperatives at all.
11: And that's a first step, right? I mean, I think what we need to see is for people to ask for Congress to step in and say, and we're starting to see this from the Hill, like, stop diverting funds to DC projects. Weigh in and start asking questions about the new construction underway, whether it's the Triumphal Arch or the Garden of American Heroes or all of the other projects proposed. I mean, these have significant costs and implications, not just for the immediate future, being able to fund those, but also for the long-term upkeep at a time when we talked about when we have a national parks have so many needs. So, you know, ultimately, I think they're going to have the final say, as well as, you know, all of the litigation that's underway as well, that is going to potentially either delay or maybe even stop some of these projects.
6: Dan, what are you watching, especially as we look at the public conversation around these projects, the questions about accountability, the contracting process, and we're moving closer to the midterm elections in November? Do you think this will be part of what people are considering as they head to the ballot box?
10: Democrats hope so. There are lots of Democrats running ads on this. And even when Republicans a few weeks ago had said, there was this brief moment, Jen, when they said we should fund the ballroom, Democrats are now calling the ballroom Republicans out for accountability. So this is going to be a midterm issue. And I think it's going to be with us as long as President Trump's in office trying to remake Washington as he likes.
6: Well, we'll end on this email from one of you. Katie emails, both of my parents served in the military and are buried at Arlington Cemetery. I visit their graves often. When you leave the cemetery, you go around the traffic circle. The Lincoln Memorial is perfectly framed between the pylons of the Memorial Bridge. It is a beautiful way to transition from the solemnity and tranquility of the cemetery. I am horrified that it will be built, likely without the congressional approval or any regard to historical significance. Speaking there of the planned arch project. We've been speaking to Dan Diamond. He's White House reporter at The Washington Post, Ed Sterley, senior director at the National Parks Conservation Association, and Rebecca Miller, the executive director of the D.C. Preservation League. Today's producer was Arfi Getty. This program comes to you from WAMU, part of American University in Washington, distributed by NPR. I'm Jen White.
7: And I'm Todd Zwillick.
6: Thanks for listening, and we'll talk more soon. This is 1A.

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4: Welcome to Insight, live at noon with a rebroadcast at 7 p.m. The AIDS epidemic thrust HIV awareness into the spotlight, but years after its peak, a local nonprofit is urging people to know their status. Ahead on Insight, we'll learn why there's a greater need for women and heterosexual men to get tested. Also, it's an election year, but people getting involved in the political process can be a challenge, especially for the long haul. We'll talk about a new book called We Are the Power that's looking to make that engagement and activism easier. Finally, an annual celebration of music, camping, and family-friendly vibes in the Sierra foothills. The Father's Day Bluegrass Festival is tuning up for its 51st weekend. I'm Vicki Gonzalez. That's all coming up today on Insight. First, here's the news.
5: Live from NPR News in Washington, I'm Lakshmi Singh. The United States and Iran are confirming they have a preliminary agreement to end their war. The Memorandum of Understanding brokered by Pakistan and Qatar and due to be signed this week in Europe includes a 60-day ceasefire extension, ends at least a U.S. naval blockade in the Strait of Hormuz, and halts fighting in Lebanon, where Iran-backed Hezbollah had been fighting Israeli forces. Expressing cautious optimism, European leaders say they welcome the agreement reached between the U.S. and Iran. Terry Schultz has more.
6: EU leaders are calling the U.S.-Iran deal a potential breakthrough that they hope can lead to the end of Iran's nuclear and ballistic missile programs. European Commission President Ursula von der Leyen spoke ahead of the G7 meeting in France, calling, in addition, for Israel to end its attacks on Lebanon.
7: There can be no lasting peace while Lebanon remains in flames. We call for a genuine ceasefire and the full respect for Lebanon's sovereignty.
6: Von der Leyen says Europe is ready to play its part in helping to end the crisis. She added that it's reinforced concerns about what she called the weaponization of energy dependence, urging leaders to quickly find alternatives to shipping through the Strait of Hormuz. For NPR News, I'm Terry Schultz in Brussels.
5: U.S. stocks opened sharply higher this morning on hopes that the deal between the U.S. and Iran will soon allow oil to flow through the Strait of Hormuz. NPR's Scott Horsley has more on that.
8: Stocks are up and crude oil prices are down on news of the diplomatic deal to reopen the strait, which is expected to be finalized later this week. AAA says retail gasoline prices dipped to an average of $4.06 a gallon overnight. That's down about a dime from a week ago, but still about $1.08 more than before the war began.
5: That's NPR's Scott Horsley reporting. Much of the Pacific Northwest is under a heat advisory today. Christian Fodenwenzel of Oregon Public Broadcasting reports Portland is under an extreme heat warning.
9: Temperatures around 95 degrees are expected today, a level the National Weather Service says affects anyone who doesn't take action to avoid it. Mike Horner was filling the back of his truck with bottled water to hand out to homeless people during the heat. He says there are places around town to cool down, but going there means leaving things behind that often get stolen.
10: Sleeping bags, personal documents. Now all of a sudden you've got a person who doesn't have a house, doesn't have any ID, things that you need to get services, you know? I mean, it's a cruel system.
9: Portland's local transit service, TriMet, says it won't turn anyone away who's traveling to or from a cooling center. The intense heat is expected to end Tuesday. For NPR News, I'm Christian Fodenwenzel in Portland.
5: U.S. stocks are sharply higher this hour. The NASDAQ is up now roughly 3% or 772 points. The Dow is up 580 points. The S&P has risen 128. It's NPR.
11: It's 12:04 with Cap Radio News. I'm Devin Yamanaka. Advocates are raising concerns about potential cuts to a county-funded transportation program for foster youth in Sacramento County. Cap Radio's Tony Rodriguez has more.
12: The programs help foster youth get to things like school, appointments, and independent living programs. According to county officials, the budget cut would save about $450,000 and eliminate the transportation contract. The county is trying to close a $101 million shortfall in its overall budget. Nearly 200 positions are on the chopping block, along with other county-funded social services. If the contract is cut, Jennifer Rexroad with the California Alliance of Caregivers says responsibility for rides would fall on other county staff.
13: There's a question on how they're going to meet their obligation

0: obligation without having the necessary workers to do that work.
1: She says transportation plays a key role in helping foster youth stay connected to their schools. Rex Road says the county is still legally responsible for transporting foster youth, even if the transportation contract is eliminated.
0: Foster youth have the right to attend their school of origin. That's a mandate. Every time a youth moves a school, they lose at least 6 months of progress.
1: Supervisors at a recent county budget hearing indicated they wanted more information about foster youth services before making final decisions in September. Tony Rodriguez, CAP Radio News.
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4: From CAP Radio in Sacramento, this is Insight. I'm your host, Vicky Gonzalez. Thousands filled Capitol Mall for Sacramento Pride over the weekend, an annual celebration spanning cities and countries throughout the month of June, which began more than 50 years ago, sparked by the historic Stonewall Uprising in June of 1969 between police and LGBTQ plus protesters outside a gay bar in New York City, a time when homosexuality was a criminal offense. Fast forward to today, the month is a celebration, but it is still rooted in activism. There are a number of local groups raising awareness of longstanding issues that impact the community at large. One of those organizations is Sunburst Projects. It was founded roughly 40 years ago in response to the AIDS epidemic. The Sacramento-based nonprofit started as a summer camp for children diagnosed with HIV or AIDS and has grown to support hundreds of youth, women, men, and their families through diagnosis, as well as offer free walk-in testing for sexually transmitted infections. So they have a good gauge on an issue that is rarely discussed in public, but is an important part of health. And they say there's a greater need for women and heterosexual men to know their status. Jake Bradley Rowe is the CEO of Sunburst Projects and joins us now. Welcome.
5: Good morning.
4: So Sunburst Projects has a long history in Sacramento, more than 40 years. How unique is a nonprofit like this?
5: Well, there's actually a fair amount of nonprofits that are still working in the HIV world, trying to combat and end the spread of HIV and provide free testing so that everyone knows their status. But they're pretty small. So we don't see large nonprofits like we do in some of the major cities across the country, like the San Francisco AIDS Foundation or the LA Gay and Lesbian Center, who have $40, $50 million budgets. They're usually smaller, somewhere between $1 million, $5 million, which is where we land.
4: What areas do you serve?
5: Yeah, we serve everyone that lives in Sacramento County that's living with HIV that meets that geographic requirement, as well as we support those in the surrounding counties that may need access to HIV testing.
4: How big of a topic of conversation is HIV today compared to the peak in the 80s and 90s and early 2000s? Has it changed?
5: Significantly. I mean, we've had, major development in the antiretroviral, which is the medication we use for those living with HIV. You know, there's over 40 medications available now for that. So with the development of those medications, we're seeing people live full life expectancy, very healthy lives, they're able to continue to work. And when we stopped hearing about the deaths of people dying from HIV, the general mainstream community and public and media stopped really covering the topic. But the reality is HIV continues to spread. Here in Sacramento County, for the last few years, we've diagnosed over 180 individuals with HIV. And nationally and locally, the statistic says 1 in 7 people that are living with HIV don't know their status. So we have a lot of work to do. The goal is to end the epidemic, and we are moving the needle closer. COVID put a little blip in that and slowed us down, but we're coming back strong. But it's organizations like Sunburst Projects that provide low barrier, easy access care for testing, and also those living with HIV that are really helping to continue to make that reduction in the number of new cases of HIV.
4: You joined us about this topic in March of 2022, so a little over 4 years ago, and you had just received new grant funding for HIV.

0: and STD testing in Sacramento County. At that time, Sacramento County was one of the hot spots for new HIV infections in the United States. What does that look like today? Has there been improvement or progress?
1: Yeah, so prior to COVID, we had seen a really good reduction in the spread of HIV and new cases. And then when COVID hit, we saw that spike. Obviously, testing facilities slowed down and closed their doors. We lost a few because of funding cuts, and there was a lot of work to be done afterwards. We saw an increase that brought us back up to around the 2015 numbers, and we're slowly seeing that come back. So we're right about where we were prior to COVID again. The work really is about education, though, and that funding that I came to talk about was the launch of our testing clinic. We had been focused mostly on working with folks that were already diagnosed, and we felt it was really important kind of to have a overall comprehensive look at how we could serve the community. And really that was about educating and getting out there. We launched a public awareness campaign with that funding, and we've now seen thousands of people walk through our doors. The key to what that funding did for us was allow us to open a clinic that is low barrier, that we can provide confidential testing. We're the only clinic in Sacramento that has a walk-in policy. We do not require an appointment. For folks that getting an HIV test has stigma associated with it, it's really important to have those low barrier opportunities where we're not asking lots of questions. We don't bill your insurance. Your visit to Sunburst is not trackable on your phone because you don't have an appointment in your calendar. So we looked at all of those things when that funding came in. And since then, we've grown. We've added more funding to it. You know, we're really proud of the work we're doing, and we can see it helping locally.
0: Are you still diagnosing people regularly?
1: Yeah, all the time. Like I said, in Sacramento County, all of the community partners as a whole are roughly diagnosing about 180 individuals. And we know there's a lot more out there.
0: Oh, so that's more than one. It's like over, there's a couple a week on average.
1: Exactly. So the more opportunity we have to get people in and understand that getting an HIV test is an important part of your sexual health. And that's really the first thing you can do, right? If you're sexually active, you should be thinking about getting a test every year. If you're in some of these what they call high-risk groups, men who have sex with men who have, or individuals who have multiple sexual partners, you should be getting regular tests. Maybe it's every other month or every month, depending on what is appropriate for you. But establishing that routine testing is key.
0: Mm. I mean, you also say there's this a greater need of, you know, urging women, heterosexual men to also get tested. What's driving that?
1: Yeah,
0: that messaging.
1: Sure. So in Sacramento, 20% of the individuals living with HIV are women. And of those 20%, 80 of them contracted HIV through heterosexual sexual activities. And so it's really important that women recognize that HIV is not a gay man's virus. In the beginning, when we referred to HIV as GRID, gay-related immune disease, before it was given the name HIV, even back in the 80s and 90s when we saw so many visual pictures of gay men and the attacks that were happening on that community because they thought it was a gay-related issue, that's just not the truth today. And at Sunburst Projects, you know, we started as an organization focused on women and children, and we've continued to try to spread the word that it's important that women take care of themselves as much as men. And oftentimes we see the spread through heterosexual activity because men who they're interacting with don't know their status, right? So we want people just to know that if you're sexually active, take that power into your hands, get an HIV test, 20 minutes. It's a pretty simple finger prick where we take a drop of blood and we get you your results. Right now, you know, every day folks are coming in. They leave our office educated, knowing more. And we hope that they're spreading the word, how easy it is, how empowering it can be.
0: Hmm. A big piece of prevention is treatment. PrEP has become just a very highly effective medication that people take to prevent contracting HIV. How accessible is this medication today?
1: Yeah, well, in California, we're very lucky to have the ability to get to PrEP even easier than a lot of other places. PrEP, if you don't know about it, is either a once-a-day pill or a shot injection that you can get every couple months, which protects you at 99.99% from contracting HIV. It's a preventative, essentially. And in Sacramento County, we have a couple thousand people on it. We should have a lot more. We have a current campaign going at Sunburst that says PrEP is for everyone. And that's reality. If you're sexually active and you want to protect yourself from the chance of contracting HIV, get PrEP. You can get it at your local primary care provider. You can come to Sunburst Projects. We work with many local partners, including FQHCs in the county of Sacramento. And we can get you in with a prescribing doctor, do some lab work, and get you on to one of the options for PrEP.
0: I remember when I first learned about PrEP, you know, a few years ago, I mean, it seemed like it was largely targeted for gay men, but it seems like that messaging has changed. It's just for anyone who is sexually active, right?
1: Correct. Yeah. I mean, the initial kind of launch of PrEP was really focused at the highest risk folks. And at that time, it was really men who have sex with men or gay men, because that's really where we were seeing the most spread of HIV. But it quickly became recognized that this was an opportunity to support and help anyone who is sexually active, and that we needed to expand our messaging. And so PrEP is for everyone is the campaign that, you know, we're pushing. We really want folks to know. We work with Sac State and their student housing to promote the opportunity to get free testing and access to condoms and PrEP. And we have a lot of young college-aged girls that are coming in not knowing about PrEP, and they leave. And before they leave, they always tell us, well, I had no idea that I could protect myself in this way. And we're hoping that that message continues to spread. Put that power in your hands. Don't expect it to be from someone else.
0: I mean, that brings up an important topic. I mean, it's been a minute since I've been, you know, in high school. What does like sex ed look like today for younger generations?
1: Yeah, well, I don't think it's improved a lot since the years ago when I was there as well. Matter of fact, we see even less of it. You know, we often see our youth today exploring and at a younger age. The data shows that. And it shows that because of the internet and the ability to educate themselves, they're more promiscuous, they're learning more, they're trying things. But we haven't seen the support from the education side in our schools like we have. Matter of fact, we've seen cuts. We used to have programs in Sacramento County where we would take those living with HIV out to do awareness talks and teach the community about their journey in schools. And so that program was cut some years back. And we would love to see it get back into the schools to help promote. I think, you know, one of the things at Sunburst that I've tried to do is bring in folks with lived experience that work at Sunburst Projects that can tell their story, that can support those as we are diagnosing folks. It makes a huge impact when you have someone who's been there and experienced it. And when they get to tell their story, you see the passion and their want to really educate come through. And I think that those with lived experience can do that way better than anyone without. And so I would love to see that back into our schools and promoting more.
0: You're listening to Insight here on CAP Radio. And if you're just joining us, we're talking with Jake Bradley Rowe, the CEO of Sunburst Projects, a Sacramento-based nonprofit which has been supporting individuals and families living with HIV and AIDS for more than 40 years. So you were at Pride this weekend. You had a booth set up. How was it?
1: It was great. You know, it was a little warm out there.
0: Yeah.
1: I think we're starting to get used to that heat every year with Pride, but it was a festive, fun time. You know, Pride is about celebrating your individuality and the power that you have when you get to express that, which aligns with our work in the HIV world, you know, knowing your status, and really the movement that we've been able to make great change in, right? So fun, festive time. It was wonderful to be there as a booth and spread the word about what people can do to protect themselves from HIV with our PrEP campaign. That was also about handing out free condoms you know, just making sure folks know that there are community services out there like Sunburst Projects that are helping make sure the community stays safe.
0: Yeah. What were some of the main topics or questions that people wanted to learn about when they would go up to your booth?
1: Yeah, well, we were talking about women in PrEP just a minute ago, and we had a lot of young women come up to us and say, I didn't know I was eligible for PrEP, right? That's still just an unknown topic, unfortunately. So we talked a lot about that, you know, and just that, is HIV really an issue anymore? And the fact is there's, you know, over 1.1 million people in the United States living with HIV, over 140,000 in California. Locally, we have right around 5,000 people who are diagnosed living with HIV. And that number continues to grow. With the cost of living in the Bay Area, we've seen a pretty good increase of folks from the Bay Area moving and relocating here to Sacramento. It's, you know, a place where they can live at a cheaper rate than they can in the Bay Area. And so we're seeing a lot more folks from there that are moving here with HIV that are needing services. Met a few new folks around that. We also talked to folks that said, hey, I'm getting services here, but I didn't know there were these other options, like a 6-month injectable for PrEP. So lots of really good, insightful questions that we got to talk about.
0: How are you funded?
1: Yeah, so we're funded federally through a few grants. We're also funded through private foundations. And then we have some fundraisers we do, as well as campaigns for donors from individuals.
0: How has that funding changed at the federal level? And even the state level?
1: Well, for the last 2 years, we've started the budget process with big cuts to all of our programs. Our largest funding source is the Ryan White CARES Act. It was the original HIV legislation that was passed back in the early 90s that's been presidentially supported ever since, and has grown because of the need. Last year, we were lucky to be flat funded across the United States. So locally at Sacramento County received pretty similar funding. This year, there's some major cuts proposed. We hope that our local legislature will get out there and promote and support the importance of the work that we're doing, and that our funding will at least stay where it's at, that we won't have a reduction. But it's always kind of down to the last minute, you know, line where we find out, will we be funded at the same? Sumbers has had that funding since 1994, so it's a long-time funding source for us. But in addition to that, we have about 5 other grants that support our prevention work. We have a housing grant through HUD that seems to always be on the chopping block. And that's for housing, yeah. It's a unique program. Housing Opportunities for People with HIV and AIDS, or HOPWA, is a federal grant program that's been around for some years. It's unique in that it helps keep folks that are living with HIV in their housing. It doesn't rehouse folks, but it keeps them from losing their housing. Last year, we helped 47 individuals stay in their house because we could pay rent, mortgage, and utilities through that. It's a small little grant, but it's very effective and very important for our programming. So we hope it's there.
0: Do you get pushback or criticism from parts of the community, maybe especially, you know, over the last decade or so? I mean, and how do you handle that?
1: Yeah, I mean, we often hear that, as we talked earlier, HIV is a gay thing. And that is just not the truth. It affects everyone, from children to men, women, gay, straight, bisexual, transgendered. And the reality is that it's about your health. Yes, it is sexually transmitted, but it also transmits in other ways. And so over the years, there has been a ton of pushback on support for this. You know, HIV is not cheap to treat as a whole. And we can look at the data and see that folks that are in programs like the one we offer at Sunburst actually reduce the cost over their lifetime by a significant amount by being in care and being in supportive programs. We try to always respond with a positive like that. We're actually doing good work. The spread of HIV is going to happen regardless. But if we can get someone enrolled in a program like we have at Sunburst Projects that includes mental health, case management, housing support, transportation, and food, we can get the reduction in the new spread of HIV. We can also get people to a viral suppression rate so they're not spreading it. And
0: explain what viral suppression is.
1: Yeah, so viral suppression is when an individual who has been diagnosed with HIV gets onto an antiretroviral, and the amount of HIV that's within their body reduces to such a low level that they cannot actually transmit it to someone else. There's a saying, undetectable means untransmittable. So it's one of the big goals of our program is that anyone living with HIV, we get them into medical care, we get them stably housed, and we get them virally suppressed.
0: If someone else is just uncomfortable with this topic, you know, it feels a little bit taboo being sexually active, the risk for STIs, maybe they have a child or maybe they want to talk about it with someone else. How do you suggest they just like start talking about it and broach the subject?
1: Yeah. Well, there's a lot of information out there on the internet. And even places like our website at sunburstprojects.org, we offer information about what it means to be sexually active and protect yourself. I think that when we arm ourselves with the right language and we feel comfortable when we're talking about it, when we approach others, we're able to communicate and feel a little more comfortable about it. And, you know, sexual activity is this taboo thing, but the reality is almost all adults engage in it. And I can tell you when I took over Sunburst some years ago as the executive director, I always felt it a little odd having conversations about it. And over the years, it's gotten much easier, even with my own family, my parents, and, you know, friends. But the fact is that it is something that everyone does. And I feel like when we take that power into our hands of just knowing our own status or talking about the fact that maybe we're on PrEP, we're helping to educate other people. We're helping to normalize the conversation.
0: Finally, so June 27th is National HIV Awareness Testing Day, and you're having some specials for June, some incentives. What are they?
1: Yeah, so if you can come into Sunburst Projects this month and get an HIV test, we'll give you a $50 incentive gift card. If you're interested in PrEP, in addition to that, we have another $50 incentive gift card that we would give you there on the spot. You know, through some grant funding, we have this opportunity to give back. We see that incentives support and help folks. Everyone would love a little extra money these days, right? And we're happy to provide it to you and also give you what I think is the most important thing, which is the power of knowing your HIV status.
0: Jake, as always, thanks for stopping by.
1: Thank you for having us.
0: Jake Bradley Rowe is the CEO of Sunburst Projects, a Sacramento-based nonprofit which has been supporting individuals and families living with HIV and AIDS for more than 40 years. Up next, it's an election year, but getting people involved in the political process can be a challenge, especially for the long haul. We'll talk about a new book called We Are the Power that's looking to make that engagement and activism easier. 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I'm Vicki Gonzalez.
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6: In our daily lives, we cannot be calling our legislators or knowing what they're saying. 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
0: You're listening to Insight here on CAP Radio. I'm your host, Vicki Gonzalez. We're almost 2 weeks past the primary, with all eyes set on the November general, an election that could determine control of the House of Representatives, with Democrats looking to flip a handful of Republican seats. It's also just over a year since the first No Kings protest took place, with millions of people taking to the streets across the country, including here in Sacramento, to protest the Trump administration. But getting people involved in the political process for the long haul can be a challenge, as many voters and just people feel overwhelmed with information, don't know where to turn, or may just be apathetic about the choices that they face. A new book called We Are the Power aims to make activism easier to accomplish. Its author is an environmental lawyer and progressive activist, Gary Lux, who joins us now. Welcome to Insight.
7: Thank you for having me.
0: So tell us a little bit about yourself, Gary. How did you get involved in politics?
7: Well, I started about 1980 on my first campaign and have been working on campaign, turning out the vote for every 2 years since. And I lived in Sacramento for a while and walked precincts and made phone calls there. My preference is to do policy work, where I've had opportunities to write briefing papers for Governor Newsom and legislators in the Capitol, and writing about and writing legislation. But you can't do that policy if you don't have power. And so it's just a necessary part of service as I've seen it. And in 2004, when John Kerry narrowly lost his race for the presidency, I started an organization called Progressive Action East Bay, where I now live in the Bay Area. And we worked hard to return the gavel to Nancy Pelosi in 2006 and Obama in 2008. But what I learned was that complacency is the enemy. And we all became complacent after 2008. And 8 years later, here we are. And so I then started a indivisible group called the Resistance Action East Bay in 2016. And we are now about 1,200 volunteers. And a lot of what I have in the book is road-tested strategies that we found really can work for our little star in the constellation of effort to fight MAGA and win back and power and hold on to democracy.
0: So the book was really sparked by the complacency that you observed over the last, you know, maybe like 15 years or so.
7: Well, the book is just really the roadmap of road-tested strategies that determined really work. So complacency really was the driver for starting the indivisible group. And then from there, we've just been raising money and turning out the vote, activating volunteers and helping people feel like they're part of the solution. And I call it political therapy. Just, you know, there's so much feeling of powerlessness and worry. And by just tapping into an organization, whether it's an indivisible group or some of the many great NGOs or even the Democratic Party at the state or federal level, there are opportunities for people to really be part of the solution. And there's so many people who are lapsed activists who feel lost and demoralized and powerless since 2024. And the book is an opportunity to be inspired with opportunities, regardless of where you live. If you're, you know, in the Sacramento area in the bluer part, or you're more in the foothills in the purple to red areas, or not far in Modesto and Stockton and in the, you know, Central Valley and purple areas, there's something for you, whether you're in a red, purple, or red district. And other than just protesting, because you mentioned we're 1 year since the No Kings first protest. And, you know, that was fantastic. And it's an opportunity for people to feel engaged and feel among kindred spirits and, you know, to be creative with costumes or signs. But at the end of the day, we have to do so much more. The day after No Kings, I was at a farmer's market handing out flyers, which we do every weekend on how to activate voters and get people involved. And I handed a flyer to a woman on Sunday. And she said, well, I just showed up and had a great time at the No Kings protest the day before. And she said, basically said, you know, indicated, well, I've done my part. And you know, we have to do so much more than that if we really want to defeat MAGA and hold on to our democracy, which is why there's so much more we can do if you see protest as a tactic, as Ezra Levin says, the founder of National Indivisible. It's a tactic, but it's not a strategy. And we need to do so much more than just showing up for a protest, posting our pictures and calling it good.
0: Yeah, you mentioned that, you know, this book, you are a progressive activist, but this book, you know, applies to people living in red, blue, or purple areas of the state. California is politically diverse, and this is a time when there's just a lot of divisiveness, a lot of polarization, a lot of people not talking about politics or broaching the subject because someone may have different views than them. Someone may have voted differently than them. I guess, how do you reach out constructively to people who may hold very different political beliefs and opinions than you may have? And what role does that play in, you know, efficiently being an activist and organizing?
7: Yeah, it's really unfortunate that, you know, the disinformation has really brought people apart and in their corners. And, you know, that's a much longer battle, which needs to be fought. But because this is where we are, there's a book that a friend, Bill Shireman, wrote called We're in this Together. And he points out that essentially 70% of us agree on 90% of the issues. You know, 90% of the people, give or take, care about gun safety, right? But the 15% on the extreme left and on the extreme right represent 30% that will never agree. But the 70% that are representing a majority care about most issues. So there's so much common ground. But the disinformation, for example, just brings us apart. So, you know, I have a chapter in there about disinformation and how you navigate that. And, you know, we have to begin with common ground and realize that there's so much that we all share together. And that can break down some of the barriers because everyone cares about, you know, the economy and safety in the streets and kids, your kids' future. So you don't basically attack the person for their message or their point of view, but you begin by, you know, finding the common ground, and you can take it from there. And there's more in the book about how we can do that. The other thing that's related is the idea of deep canvassing. And, you know, most people, when they canvass and knock on doors, you're preaching to the choir, not having to persuade. And that is pretty comforting for a lot of people who don't want to talk to strangers. But as long as you're not having to persuade someone, it's a much easier opportunity. But then the longer game is deep canvassing and, you know, Swing Left, an organization nationwide, does a lot of deep canvassing. And they begin with the idea of just listening and starting from there.
0: The reality is President Trump won the majority vote in 2024. More Californians voted for him in 2024 compared to 2016. When it comes to the mobilization and activism of conservative groups, how are they effective? Are there any learning lessons there?
7: Yeah, well, they have advantages that we need to take to focus on as well. You know, the one advantage they have, which we discussed a moment ago, is just the disinformation. And, you know, they speak to people's emotions and fear, and that divides us and energizes people through emotional messaging. I think that the pro-democracy movement needs to borrow the same concept in the sense of speaking authentically to people's emotions and have that resonate, because oftentimes, you know, the Democrats and progressives speak in wonky terms that just don't resonate emotionally or otherwise with people. So it's back to messaging. And I think people will be energized and more motivated if they believe the messenger is speaking authentically. And instead of poll testing the message, which I think is done way too much, there needs to be a focus on just speaking your values and just leaning into your values. And I think people resonate with that, and they see through the poll-tested messaging. So I think that's part of it. And then the advantage I think the opposition has had, and especially has this time around, is a giant war chest. And, you know, the Democrats have been able historically, or more recently, been able to close that gap through small donations or donors. But and that's allowed it to be a more balanced level playing field. But this election is going to be much different. There's just no limits on the dark money and the oligarchs and the wealthy donors have a war chest. And people have been so disenfranchised, disenchanted, that is, with the Democratic Party, they've not been donating. And so if we are to be able to mount a successful campaign that must be a wave election, it can't be a close election, we need to start raising money now and supporting the Democratic Party and supporting the 80 organizations I list in the book that work in partnership with the Democratic Party in a synergistic way.
0: Yeah, I mean, even in a state that is deep blue, like California, there are many Californians who are not happy with the direction that California is going in. You know, affordability, cost of living, huge issues, a widening gap, you know, disappearing, you know, middle class. I mean, this has been a Democratic run state for decades. It's a super majority. We haven't had a Republican governor in 20 years. I mean, what do you think needs to be improved on the Democratic side? There's even intra-party fighting as well. I mean, you have younger progressives taking on establishment Democrats in this midterm as well.
7: Yeah, well, yeah. There's ultra super majorities in the legislature, but you know, it's not as monolithic as you would think. Just because there are, you know, there's different flavors of Democrats, from more business friendly, somewhat more conservative Democrats in the Central Valley versus the Bay Area and elsewhere. So, I think the bottom line is we have to row together and stop the internecine fighting. And you know, it's back to the idea of the big tent. And there, as I said earlier, you know, 70% of us, regardless of your political stripes, care about a lot of the same issues. So we just need to be that big tent. And, as I mentioned a moment ago, people are so disenchanted with the Democratic Party, whether it's in California or outside. And, you know, there's a new, you know, Ken Martin's leading the Democratic Party with a 50-state strategy where for decades, the party's only focused on seven battleground states and has ignored California and all the other 40-some states. And that has happened at its peril, because in other states in particular, they don't have the two chambers like we do here in California and the governor's mansion. And because they've not invested in the local level, they've lost the opportunity to appoint justices to the state Supreme Court and to have a fair opportunity to have fair districts in the decennial redistricting. So there's an organization called the States Project that I write about, and they're a great organization, and they're investing in states where they've been ignored for the last several decades, because we can't just focus on seven states. And it's a long game to build the bench and to build the power back at the state level as well. So I think we just have to be a big tent. We have to invest. We can't be having a circular firing squad. And we need to be investing in organizations like the States Project, who are focusing on a 50-state solution, which aligns with the new Democratic terrorist focus, Ken Martin, as well.
0: You're listening to Insight here on CAP Radio. And if you're just joining us, we're talking with Gary Lux about his new book, We Are the Power, about getting more people politically engaged. In the last couple minutes that we have, someone's listening to this. Maybe they've been sitting on the sidelines. They want to get politically engaged, don't really know where to start. You have lots of strategies in your book. Where's a good starting place for someone?
7: Yeah, I think no matter where you sit, everybody has time, talent, skills, and resources to weigh in. You know, whether you're a college student, a retiree, or, you know, working a day job, or a lawyer, artist, or musician, there's so much we can all do, and there's so many things to share, but I have a menu of choices. And most importantly, I think people are feeling alone and lost. And one way to start is join an organization. And I list 80 of them, anywhere from a local indivisible group, Activate America, which is a great organization that works on swing districts across the country. And our indivisible group gave the first seed money to start them, of which we're quite proud. There's Commit to Democracy, Swing Left, the States Project I just mentioned, Flip the Vote, and many others. So people should join an organization, because that's where you get the connection with opportunities that are localized, that serve where you stand in your blue, purple, or red region. And so that's an opportunity to weigh in. So join an organization. I call it political therapy. Civic joiners are healthier, happier, and more resilient. And it's really the antidote to anxiety. So yeah, lean in and join one of these organizations. And then, the other things you can do, it's kind of straightforward, but as I said, there's a war chest that the opposition has, and we need to raise money. And by joining one of these organizations, there's opportunities to weigh in. And we were planning a big fundraising concert in 2020, and we were really closing in with Bonnie Raitt and David Crosby and other musicians, but COVID derailed it. And then we morphed that into what we call Parties for Democracy, which is basically leveraging people's networks on virtual fundraising parties. And each party averages $10,000 in an hour of a Zoom call and 4 or 5 hours of planning. We have a whole toolkit on how you can do that. We raised just $450,000 in 3 months in the summer of 2020. And we work with you. It's on our website with a toolkit. So that's something that people can do. It just raise money and be a host, help your friends know where to give their money and have fun doing it. And then lastly, I'll just say, we're at farmers markets every weekend. In fact, we're at Sacramento. We at the Midtown Market on Saturdays. And it's an opportunity to recruit volunteers, connect with your community. And we do the research, and we have flyers that have a QR code with a 2-minute ask that curates a message that people can step into, whether it's giving money or time, and whether it was Prop 50 or putting heat on vulnerable Republicans or the New Jersey, Virginia races. At the farmers markets, you can really connect with your community and engage with them, and they thank us for being there. So those are some of the things that I write about in the book, from joining a group to raising money virtually, or community connection at the Midtown Farmers Market on a Saturday in Sacramento.
0: Gary, thank you so much for stopping by. I appreciate the conversation.
7: Thank you. Take care.
0: You as well. Gary Lux is a progressive activist and author of the new book, We Are the Power, which lays out strategies for getting people more engaged in the political process. Still ahead, an annual celebration of music, camping, and family-friendly vibes in the Sierra foothills. The Father's Day Bluegrass Festival is tuning up for its 51st weekend. 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I'm your host, Vicki Gonzalez. We're back in just a moment.
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0: Welcome back to Insight on Cap Radio. I'm your host, Vicky Gonzalez. For more than 50 years now, each Father's Day weekend, the Sierra foothills come alive with the sounds of bluegrass. For 4 days, people get together to enjoy live music, camping, workshops, family activities, and what some say is the best jamming west of the Rockies. Put on by the California Bluegrass Society, the 51st annual Father's Day Bluegrass Festival is scheduled to take place at the Nevada County Fairgrounds in Grass Valley this weekend, Thursday, June 18th through June 21st. More than 30 bands are expected to perform across 3 stages, but some of the best music might come from the many workshops and jam sessions held over the weekend. Peter Lude is the executive director of the California Bluegrass Society and is here to share some music and tell us more about what to expect. Welcome.
11: Thank you, Vicky. It's great to be here. We're very excited about our upcoming festival.
0: Yeah, it sounds like a great time. Let's start by learning a little bit more about the California Bluegrass Association. How did it get started?
11: That's a great question. Our ancestors, as we call them, our founders, back in 1974, realized that there was a lot of fans of acoustic music, especially bluegrass, that were having trouble connecting with each other. And so they decided to form a group that could help facilitate jamming and get-togethers and festivals. And they incorporated the California Bluegrass Association just over 50 years ago. And the first thing on their agenda was, let's do a big festival. They started in 1976, and it's continued every year since.
0: I love it. Okay, so what exactly is bluegrass? Is it just like folk music? What are the differences?
11: It's a great question. And it's sort of it's under the blanket of Americana music, kind of like folk music, a little bit related to country, but people get it confused. But it is a very unique genre. It's all acoustic music. It typically has 5 instruments, banjo, fiddle, mandolin, guitar, stand-up bass. It was first put together and popularized by Bill Monroe and the Bluegrass Boys back in 1945. And it took off like a rocket, largely to do with the unique banjo stylings that are quite familiar now, but were brand new in 1945, invented by Earl Scruggs. So you'd recognize bluegrass by the driving sound, typically a pretty fast pace, syncopated banjo, lots of influences from blues and gospel singing, and especially for the 3-part harmony that goes together. A lot of people say that it's happy music based on sad words.
0: We actually have some music so people can get a better understanding of it, a visual, even though we're talking about music. I mean, you have 30 bands playing. I mean, you just have a wealth of live music over the weekend. The Sam Grisman Project is one of your headliners, and we're going to hear them in action a little bit. This is Ramble on Rose.

0: So why is the Sierra Foothills, Grass Valley, Nevada County, just the perfect backdrop for this music festival?
1: It really is. For one thing, Nevada County Fairgrounds here in Grass Valley, where I'm checking in from, is considered the most beautiful fairgrounds in the West. And I'd have to certainly affirm to that. Back in 1976, when they first decided to hold a bluegrass festival here, there'd never been any music at this fairgrounds. It's only been used for the county fair with lots of animals. So it was quite a sales job that our early members of the California Bluegrass Association needed to do to get the agricultural board to allow all these hippies to come in with their banjos. But the first year worked out really good. Everybody was very well behaved. And it's been going on every year since. Right now, people love it because it's a huge, it's a pine tree forest with a lake, meadows, lots of camping, beautiful ways to break away and just hear the music, and plenty of room for our three stages of music performances.
0: Well, another main stage act is Bronwyn Keith Hines. We're going to listen to a little bit of her single, Sticks and Stones.

0: That captures your description of bluegrass so well. Lively music, you can dance to it. The lyrics, though, you know, they're a little heavier.
1: That's right. And Bronwyn as well. By the way, a newsflash, Bronwyn Keith Hines, in the last few days, has rebranded as Bronwyn. So I guess it's kind of like Madonna. You can go by one name. So
0: nice.
1: We're very proud to be the first festival holding a new one. And she is just wonderful. As you can tell, she's a superb singer.
0: Awesome.
1: And award-winning fiddle player. Matter of fact, she won two Grammys with the band Molly Tuttle and Golden Highway. She was a key member of that band you might have heard of. Molly Tuttle, the band leader, is, of course, really important to us because she grew up at this very festival. Molly was on stage since the age of 10, went on to win multiple awards as the best guitar player in the world, and put this band together, including Bronwyn. And Bronwyn's now split off to form her own band. It's going to bring that magic to our stage.
0: I love it. As far as tickets are available, do you have to go for the entire weekend or single days available?
1: Yeah, they are. All the information is on Father's Day Festival.com. And you could buy tickets for the full festival, which include camping and parking and everything for one price. And they're discounted right now. Or you could just come in for a day. There's tickets for Thursday, Friday, Saturday, Sunday. If you go to the website, there's a stage schedules for all those. There's square dances, workshops every day. Lots of good things. We have a special Juneteenth celebration on Friday, including the Black Banjo Reclamation Project. And we have a whole bunch of youth programs because one of our missions in life is to make sure the next generation is exposed to music. And bluegrass just happens to be a great way to start kids playing instruments and singing together.
0: Thank you so much, Pete, for joining us. I know it's a busy week, but it's going to be a blast.
1: Thank you, Vicki.
0: Pete Lude is the executive director of the California Bluegrass Society, which puts on the Father's Day Bluegrass Festival at the Nevada County Fairgrounds in Grass Valley each year. It begins Thursday, June 18th, and runs through the 21st. The Poe Ramblin' Boys are playing us out with I Can't Go On This Way. That is it for Insight today. 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I'm Vicki Gonzalez. Thanks for joining us. We'll catch you back here tomorrow. I just can't go on so late.
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5: Welcome to NewsHour. It's live from the BBC World Service in London. I'm Tim Franks. Donald Trump says the Strait of Hormuz will fully reopen on Friday, and details of the rest of the deal with Iran will be published soon. But already in Tehran, there are claims of victory.
6: This is a win for Iran, because before the war, the Strait of Hormuz was open and Iranian oil was sanctioned. After the war, there are going to be no sanctions on Iranian oil.
5: And after a Russian drone attack saw one of Kiev's thousand-year-old churches go up in flames, we'll hear from the historian who ran in to save some treasures.
7: In this time, I don't think about these problems, only doing my job and prepare to evacuate the most famous items from the exposition in Cathedral.
5: That story and many others after the news.
8: Live from NPR News, I'm Lakshmi Singh. President Trump is at the annual G7 summit hosted by French President Emmanuel Macron this year in the French Alps. NPR's Eleanor Beardsley reports Trump is fresh off a deal with Iran to end the war and reopen the Strait of Hormuz.
9: Commentators in France noted that Trump is only fixing what he broke, and the world is simply back to where it was before he started the war 107 days ago. But French President Emmanuel Macron expressed cautious optimism.
10: L'objectif sera de voir les conséquences de cet accord.
9: We need to see the consequences of this agreement, he said. Its support for Lebanon, the reopening of the Strait of Hormuz long term, and of course an agreement on Iran's nuclear and ballistic weapons. France and Britain have promised to secure the strait once the fighting stops, as well as help demine the body of water. The leaders of the world's seven largest economies will also discuss artificial intelligence, immigration, global trade imbalances, and the war in Ukraine. President Volodymyr Zelensky will attend the summit. Eleanor Beardsley, NPR News, Paris.
8: Iran-backed Hezbollah has welcomed the agreement between Iran and the United States, which calls for a ceasefire between Israel and Lebanon as well. But as NPR's Jana Raff explains, the group is warning displaced residents to wait before trying to return home.
11: Hezbollah said it viewed the agreement as a prelude to the complete withdrawal of Israeli forces and the return of displaced residents to their homes, particularly in border villages. But it also cautioned displaced Lebanese to wait before trying to return home in case Israel continued to launch attacks. Israel's defense minister said Monday that despite the agreement, Israel will not withdraw forces from southern Lebanon. More than 1.2 million people have been displaced by fighting in Lebanon, many of them unable to find shelter. In some parts of southern Lebanon, residents began going back after the ceasefire was announced. Jane Araf, NPR News, Beirut.
8: Parts of Texas are experiencing dangerous flooding after heavy rain drenched the state overnight. Storms are moving across the region, and officials are warning the flood threat could continue for days. The Texas Newsroom's Lucio Vasquez has more.
12: Nonstop heavy rain has flooded roads and stranded vehicles across much of central Texas. Authorities say they've already conducted several water rescues. National Weather Service meteorologist Cody Lindsay says the storm is expected to shift toward southeast Texas later this week.
13: We're going to be looking at repeated rounds of heavy rainfall potentially impacting southeast Texas, including the Houston metro area as we go through the middle of the week with some potential for heavy rainfall and flash flooding.
12: Lindsay says tropical moisture from Mexico is feeding into the storm system, raising the risk of severe weather not only in Texas but across much of the southern U.S. This includes part of Oklahoma, Arkansas, and Louisiana. For NPR News, I'm Lucio Vasquez in Houston.
8: You're listening to NPR News. California Governor Gavin Newsom says he is under federal investigation. In a video today, the Democrat accuses President Trump of weaponizing the Justice Department to target him and his wife because he says he's considering a presidential run. The exact nature of the probe is not yet certain. A media giant is making major moves to reach more people on streaming. The Fox Corporation is buying Roku in a multi-billion dollar deal. NPR's Kristen Wright reports the agreement reflects a real shift in how some audiences get their news and information.
14: Fox's CEO calls it a defining moment for the company. It proposes to buy Roku in a cash and stock deal valued at around $22 billion. The acquisition would bring together Fox's news, sports, and entertainment content with a major streaming platform with a vast audience. Fox would have access to Roku's 100 million households globally and the chance for more advertising dollars in the race to gain streaming audiences. It's a shift from Fox's reliance on traditional cable TV. Fox says its streaming service Tubi will operate separately alongside the Roku channel. The deal could close in the first half of next year. It still needs shareholder and regulatory approvals. Kristen Wright, NPR News.
8: The eldest son of Norway's crown princess, Mette Marit, who was sentenced today to 4 years in prison for rape and other crimes.

0: who was sentenced today to 4 years in prison for rape and other crimes. Marius Borokoivi was charged with sexually assaulting four women. He was convicted on two of the rape charges and admitted to other offenses. Oibi is a stepson of the future King Crown Prince Haakon. He is not a royal figure. This is NPR News.
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2: Hello and welcome to NewsHour. It's coming to you live from the BBC World Service studios in central London. I'm Tim Franks. We know there's a deal, and we know that there will be a formal signing ceremony involving Iran and the US in Switzerland on Friday. But there's much in the agreement to end the war between the two countries that we don't yet know, such as the precise terms of it. Those, President Trump said today, will be published pretty soon. We also don't know really what this deal amounts to, because it's way too soon to call it with any certainty a peace deal. There are so many huge, long-standing issues yet to resolve. We'll take you through some of them in a moment. First, though, arriving at the G7 summit of leading industrialized nations, which is being held in the French town of Evian, Mr. Trump insisted that one of the most pressing consequences of the conflict, Iran's closure of the Strait of Hormuz, would soon be completely sorted.
3: The strait is already partially opened. As you know, they're doing a little hunting for a couple of mines that they've already found. But it's essentially ships are starting to go out now. On Friday, it'll be completely opened. We got along very well with Iran. It's a different set of leaders. As you know, the first set is gone. The second set is gone. And we found the third set to be very smart, strong, very smart. But we ended up making a deal.
2: And as to that deal, well, the leaks and the reporting and the briefing suggest that, as we've heard, the US and Iran's blockades of Hormuz will be lifted and then begin 60 days of negotiations, supposedly leading to a final deal on Iran's nuclear program and sanctions relief for Iran, which may provide some respite to its battered economy. The Israeli Prime Minister, Benjamin Netanyahu, has just been giving a relatively rare news conference. He said that there were times when he and President Trump saw things differently, but he insisted that this war was necessary and had been the only thing that could have stopped Iran from getting a nuclear weapon immediately. He also said, we don't yet know what the agreement will be. Dan Shapiro is a former US ambassador to Israel. He's now a senior fellow at the Atlantic Council think tank. How does he assess the balance of power as this deal is signed?
4: The MOU that's been announced but still not published really does one thing. It makes arrangements for the opening of the Strait of Hormuz. That's actually the most important outcome from the U.S. perspective. That should restore some stability to international energy markets. Everything else after that is somewhat uncertain. There are negotiations scheduled for the nuclear issues, for restrictions on Iran's enriched material and on a moratorium on further enrichment of uranium. But no guarantee of what those negotiations will produce. And there are rumors of various forms of sanctions relief that Iran would achieve, release of frozen assets or oil sanctions, waivers so they could sell their oil on the open market, or even reconstruction investments funded by their Gulf neighbors. But it's a little unclear exactly when some of those sanctions relief measures would kick in. But there's no question that as the agreement is implemented, Iran is going to benefit from some of that relief.
2: I guess one question is where you think the leverage lies, or who you think might have greater leverage. Because undoubtedly, I think we've all learned, as the Iranian leadership have learned, that being able to control or presumably threaten to blockade once again the Strait of Hormuz is a very useful weapon to have and a good deal of leverage. But on the other hand, when it comes to things like sanctions relief, given the state of the Iranian economy, is that useful leverage for the Trump administration in trying to sort out the nuclear program?
4: Well, there's no question Iran has learned that the ability to close the strait at a time of their choosing is tremendous leverage. And it used it effectively. And now that it has used it effectively, it holds that free navigation in the Strait of Hormuz at risk anytime.

0: So if the negotiations get difficult, if they want to respond to clashes between Israel and Hezbollah in Lebanon, they have that tool available. Now, it is true that they want some of that revenue that they could derive from sanctions relief, and it wouldn't be enough to completely dig their economy out of the terrible hole it's in. But they've learned to survive in a heavily sanctioned economy. They don't care about the well-being of their people. In fact, the use of that revenue that they'll get from sanctions relief is not to rebuild their economy, it's to fund their ballistic missile program and their terrorist proxies. And that has been harder for them under sanctions. That will be easier for them once they achieve some of the sanctions relief. That was one of the criticisms, by the way, that President Trump and others made of President Obama's deal with Iran, the JCPOA. It's going to look very similar if this deal actually achieves the ability to actually make the agreements on the nuclear program.
1: And beyond the nuclear program, I mean, do you think, because initially the war aims included dealing with Iran's ballistic missiles, dealing with Iran's support of proxy groups around the region, do you think that that is simply off the table now?
0: Yes, those are off the table. They're not part of the MOU. They're not part of the negotiations that are scheduled. As I said, I think those very dangerous Iranian behaviors will be fueled by the sanctions. And that, of course, is one of the reasons for the real divergence of interests that has emerged between the United States and Israel. Mm. They went in together with the hope of doing damage to all of those Iranian capabilities and maybe even to bring down the regime. But once the strait was closed for several weeks and that became an economic crisis and even a political crisis for President Trump as gas prices rose heading toward the midterm elections, it was clear that the most important thing for him was to end the war so the strait could open, while Israel wanted to continue the war so that it could still pursue those original aims.
1: And that was Dan Shapiro, former U.S. ambassador to Israel, now with the Atlantic Council. Official media in Iran have been portraying this interim deal as an unalloyed victory for the Iranian government and have been quoting senior military commanders crowing that the U.S. and Israel had no option but to accept defeat and surrender. But Iran has suffered hugely from the hot days of the war, not to mention from the protests earlier this year against the economic hardships and regime crackdowns when the regime went on to brutally suppress dissent, killing many thousands. Fuad Azadi is Associate Professor of American Studies at the University of Tehran. What's his assessment of the last 3.5 months of conflict?
2: I think everybody is a loser. War is not a good thing. Iran has lost more than 3,500 civilians, including 169 little girls on the first day of war. Lots of infrastructure damage, lots of hospitals, lots of bridges destroyed. This war has not been good for Iran. Maybe Netanyahu is happy about what's going on, but even Israeli citizens have had casualties. At the end of the day, wars end. And based on what we heard from Iranian Foreign Ministry spokesman, once a Strait of Hormuz opens on Friday, then these oil sanctions on Iran will be lifted. So Iran can sell oil without any American sanctions. This is a win for Iran because before the war, Strait of Hormuz was open and Iranian oil was sanctioned. After the war, the Strait of Hormuz is going to be open like before, but there are going to be no sanctions on Iranian oil.
1: I hear what you're saying. And just on the Strait of Hormuz, in the longer term, I mean, some leaders of Iran have suggested that maybe actually it won't go back to the way it was and that perhaps in the future Iran will charge a certain amount for ships to go through the strait and, you know, they will collect the money from that. Lots of other countries have said that absolutely is insupportable. We can't have that. How much of an ambition do you think that is for the Iranian leadership?
2: And lots of other countries actually collect these type of fees. Australia, Canada, Denmark, Turkey, some of them are party to the conventional law of seas. Some of them are not. Iran is not a party to conventional law of seas. But these type of pilotage fees are something very normal. And we have had regime change, not in Tehran. We have had regime change in the Strait of Hormuz. So this is something that Iranians have learned, that they can use this leverage to put pressure and stop this type of illegal wars on Iran. And I don't think they will give it up.
1: Donald Trump has said, I mean, he hasn't said for certain, but he's talked about the possibility, actually, of him meeting Iran's new supreme leader at some point.
2: Yeah, that's not going to happen. That's a pipe dream. That's going to happen.
1: Why?
2: Because he's a war criminal, and he has killed a lot of people in Iran. They're going to sign an agreement in Geneva at a lower level, not at the presidential level or the leadership level. They're going to do, the lead negotiators are going to do signing in Geneva on Friday. But, you don't want to normalize going on a rampage, killing other people's leaders, killing their citizens. If Iran's leader meets with Trump, that's normalization of awarding war criminals. Iran is not going to do that. It's not good for humanity to do that.
1: And that was Fuad Azadi, Associate Professor of American Studies at Tehran University. We heard from Benjamin Netanyahu, the Israeli Prime Minister, and from President Trump, and there's been a lot of talk about how the two men had a bit of a bus stop, certainly in the later days of this conflict. Will this have long-term ramifications for the US relationship with Israel? Our State Department correspondent is Tom Bateman.
3: Well, I think the Israelis are going to be worried about that, actually. And I think you always have to be a bit sceptical about the way that these rows are presented, because it can serve both parties' interests a bit to sort of play up the friction politically, particularly with the pressures that this war has brought on both men, actually, domestically. And it's quite useful for Mr. Trump to say that he's, been excoriating Benjamin Netanyahu so that he can get his way, swearing at him. And, he's been confirming himself that he spoke in that way, or says he spoke in that way, to Mr. Netanyahu yesterday. On the other hand, Benjamin Netanyahu wants to show that he can act independently from American alliance when it's relevant. But I do think there's a long-term concern about the shift. You've already seen a very profound shift in the Democratic Party over Gaza, and then into this year, continuing, particularly among younger voters who now sort of outright support Palestinians over Israelis. But this, to some extent, is now happening in parts of the Republican movement. I think there is worry about that if you look at the Israelis. And certainly J.D. Vance, was being asked about this on air on a program today, the vice president, and is not talking the way you would expect a traditional Republican to talk about the American alliance with Israel.
1: Interesting. And just very briefly, Tom, I mean, I've been careful to call this a deal. We're still a long way from a peace deal, aren't we?
3: Yeah, I mean, miles from it, because what this does is, the two sides will hope reopen the Strait of Hormuz, basically, although there's some sort of not a lack of clarity over how that will happen. And for the Iranians, the Americans lifting the naval blockade on their ports. But when it comes to the reasons Mr. Trump says he went to war, basically about Iran's nuclear issue, Iran's demands for major sanctions relief, all of that is kicked off into another 2 months of negotiations.
1: And that was our State Department correspondent, Tom Bateman.
4: Paul Rudnick has always been obsessed with spy thrillers. The gadgets, the car chases, the luxurious backdrops. His new book has them all, plus a top secret LGBTQ spy agency.
5: These are the people who are often overlooked or underestimated, and yet there they are at the very center of power.
4: Rudnick on the Tuxedo Society, on All Things Considered from NPR News.
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1: This is NewsHour, live from the BBC in London. I'm Tim Franks. Now, it's one of those marketing decisions which make you do a double take. What on earth were they thinking? Well, now Starbucks in South Korea will shut all outlets for half a day next week so that all staff can perhaps ponder just that following the backlash over last month's promotional campaign. The coffee franchise had launched a Tank Day reusable cup, that's what they called it, Tank Day, on the anniversary of a brutal military crackdown in 1980 on pro-democracy protests when, yes, tanks were deployed and more than 160 civilians were killed. The half-day training session for Starbucks staff will apparently review the major events in South Korea's modern history. So how significant is this day in modern South Korean, in the modern South Korean psyche? Derek Kramer is Assistant Professor in Korean Studies at the University of Sheffield.
8: It's generally not referred to as Tank Day. It's commemorated in Korea as the May 18th Democratization Movement Day. It commemorates a democratic, sort of iconic instance in the history of the democratization movement in Korea, where protesters take control of a city in the southwest of Korea and who are, violently suppressed by military troops. Hundreds, perhaps thousands were killed in the process. And it sparks what leads to over a decade of subsequent protests across Korea as the democratization movement expands.
1: Right. And it's still very much present then in people's thinkings, thinking despite the fact that it occurred more than 40 years ago.
8: Yeah, so this is kind of one of the most iconic moments in modern South Korean history and is certainly not a kind of marginal or unknown event. People will bring it up between their parents and kids. They'll ask, what were you doing in the spring and summer of 1980? It is constantly commemorated, both in the public sphere and on university campuses. These were students, and so there is ample opportunity for students even today to reflect on those events.
1: And presumably, given that we've obviously just had the very high-profile imprisonment of the former president over his attempt to subvert democracy. I mean, the idea that this whole terrible incident could then be turned into some sort of marketing gimmick by a coffee shop is not difficult to see why people may have been offended.
8: No, yeah, indeed. So the recent actions on the part of Yoon Sung-yeol in the recent past certainly brought the question of democratization to the forefront. It calls into question whether this was indeed a marketing gimmick or not a specific attempt to troll specific parts of the South Korean electorate and populace.
1: Right, which you wouldn't normally expect a coffee franchise to do. The fury that's accompanied this, though, it will take time, presumably, for that to dissipate. It's felt very deeply.
8: Yeah, so Starbucks in South Korea is a franchise. It's connected to some of the largest corporations in that country. The head of the subsidiary who has a managing control over that franchise has his own record of making inflammatory anti-leftist statements on social media. And okay. So it's falling within a broader frame of highly partisan politics in South Korea today.
1: Derek Kramer, a career expert from the University of Sheffield. Close to 800 people are now confirmed to have contracted Ebola in the east of the Democratic Republic of Congo. Of those, about a quarter have died, and despite the huge worry over how far this outbreak may spread and how to contain it, survivors and those who've recovered are bringing hope to healthcare workers and other response teams. The BBC's Anne Soy has been to the worst-affected province of Ituri, in northeast DRC, visiting the three epicentres of Bunia, Ruampara and Mongwalu, from where she filed this report.
9: About a dozen healthcare workers are singing and dancing as they escort a newly recovered patient from the Ebola treatment center in Mongwalu. Daniel Kitambala walks in front of them, holding a black plastic bag that has his disinfected belongings. He lifts his hands three times to thank them.
10: I'll just try and speak to him.
11: This disease is serious. There is a God. I feel great. It's a very serious disease. It makes the body very weak.
9: I can see healthcare workers are celebrating, singing. How are you feeling?
11: I feel really great.
9: You're now going home. What message do you have for those people you're going back to?
11: The message for the people in the village is that they should come here for treatment. The disease is dangerous.
9: What will you tell them about how you've been treated here?
11: They should just come. They should not be afraid. I was in a very bad state and shape when I came. With God's strength, I have recovered.
9: So from here, who do you hope to see and how are you going to celebrate?
11: First of all, I am grateful to God. Praise God.
9: Walking beside him is Dr. Risha Lukodu, the hospital director in Mongwalu. I ask him what this recovery means for them.
11: This is positive news because we now have patients recovering from the Ebola epidemic. We have faced many challenges and witnessed many deaths. However, seeing the situation improve makes us very happy.
9: Dr. Lukodu is optimistic that the recoveries will help build trust in the healthcare system and boost the morale of hospital staff.
11: At the beginning, we faced significant resistance because many people did not believe Ebola was real. This made the situation very difficult to manage. Many residents were reluctant to visit health facilities. Today, we are seeing positive changes. People now understand the disease better and know the importance of seeking treatment.
9: We saw the reports of the young people who came and burned down the facility that was treating Ebola patients. What happened?
11: This happened at the beginning of the outbreak when Ebola had just been announced. Many people did not understand how the disease spread and reacted out of fear and misinformation.
9: That was in May. 2 days earlier, a similar facility in Rompara was burned down.
12: It was very complicated, you know, for the staff here, you know.
9: That's Dr. Risha Kojal. He's the lead clinician at the facility managed by the medical charity Alima in Rompara. He has been at the front line in previous outbreaks of Ebola and says the challenges he's encountered here are huge.
12: At the beginning of this outbreak, I lost some doctors here. I have a nurse, I have anesthesiologist, I have a lab tech here. They are confirmed cases, you know. So it's a frustration, you know, losing health workers. Every outbreak, you know, we have to lose health workers. That is a really very, it's a frustration for me.
1: And there was Dr. Ricard Lokodu, a hospital director in Mongwalu, ending that report from the BBC's Ansoy in the northeast of the DRC. 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
9: BBC News with Debbie Russ. President Donald Trump has joined world leaders at the Group of Seven annual summit in France. He said a preliminary deal to end the war against Iran had already been signed and the text would be released soon. White House officials have been giving some details about the deal. They say the Strait of Hormuz will reopen on Friday, while technical talks on Iran's nuclear program will begin this week. Hungary's parliament has voted to limit the time a person can serve as prime minister to 8 years. It's part of sweeping changes promised by the new prime minister, Péter Modja. The captain of the Russian Shadow Fleet vessel, intercepted by British armed forces on Sunday, has been charged with contravening sanctions. Ajay Pant will appear in court on Tuesday. In the Men's Football World Cup, one of the smallest nations in the tournament, Cape Verde, have drawn 0-0 with Spain. This is the first time Cape Verde have appeared in the tournament finals, while Spain are one of the favourites for this year. Police in Italy have dismantled a clandestine bank allegedly used by drug traffickers to move millions of euros between Italy and other countries. It's suspected of enabling payment for drug consignments and human traffickers. Police in London say they've arrested 117 protesters outside the court, where judges earlier ruled that the British government did have the right to ban the pro-Palestinian campaign group Palestine Action. They shouted shame as the verdict was delivered. A court in the Netherlands has sentenced a Syrian man to 26 years in prison for crimes against humanity committed during Syria's civil war. The former militia interrogation chief was found guilty of abusing opponents of the Assad government. That's the latest BBC News.
1: Welcome back to NewsHour. There's been lots of concern in recent years over the levels of microplastics in our bodies. But previously, those levels have only been measurable by taking a tissue sample, which obviously is quite an invasive procedure. Now, though, researchers at University College London have found a way of detecting microplastics in living tissue with a laser. So how does it work? Stephen Patrick is a lecturer in medical imaging and led the research.
15: We're making use of the fact that many plastics contain pigments that absorb light. So you imagine you might have you left a black plastic object out in the sun, it would feel warm. So we know that pigments absorb light. So we're making use of the fact that pigments can take light energy and convert it into heat energy. But when you do that really quickly, so you're shining a laser in and pulsing it really fast, it warms up very temporarily and it releases sound waves. So we're making use of this fact to detect microplastics by recording the sound waves that come off them in the body to form a 3D picture of their position in the body.
1: So that's the technique. And I know that you've obviously just been experimenting on mice up to now, so you haven't done experiments on humans. But are these the sorts of scanners, the sort of equipment that you would already have in a hospital setting?
15: So it's quite a new technique. But there are some hospitals that have got some of the newer devices there.
1: And are all microplastics, do you think, detectable by this technique?
15: The detectability really depends on the amount of pigment. So anything from sort of blue, green, black, grey plastics, they produce a lot of signal. We can pick those up quite easily. Plastics with pigments, yellow, red, orange, are not as detectable with the wavelengths of light that go through the body well.
1: Is the understanding at the moment that all microplastics are bad in your body?
15: That's a fascinating question. That really opens up a can of worms. I mean, there's been some research showing that size is very important for toxicity. So typically the smaller ones have been shown to have greater effect. Also shape, interestingly. So different responses for more spherical ones than elongated ones. And then there's plastic type itself.
1: And clearly your research is potentially a big aid to trying to sort of quantify levels of microplastics in people's bodies. But am I right in thinking that there still needs to be a fair amount of research into exactly what the consequences are for people's health?
15: Exactly, yeah. So it's a difficult thing to investigate currently. So most of the studies that have been done linking microplastic presence to disease in human tissues have been made on samples from, for example, deceased donors or from tissue that's been removed in diseased individuals. One of the things that that means is it's difficult to get any information on what the tissue in a healthy individual looks like. So what we hope with this technique is, because you don't have to take a tissue out, it'll open up the possibility of looking at healthy, normal-appearing people, how much microplastics they might have in their tissues, and then maybe link that to future health outcomes.
1: And that was Stephen Patrick, lecturer in medical imaging at University College London.

0: This is NewsHour, live from the BBC. The sound of missiles and drones striking Kyiv overnight. Russian attacks on Ukraine, well, they come so regularly and they often spark international condemnation. The most recent overnight assault saw at least 11 people killed in a wave of strikes across the country. But there was one incident which caused particular outrage beyond Ukraine's borders, and that was the bombing last night, which set one of Kyiv's greatest religious landmarks on fire. The 11th century Domaton Cathedral and Monastery, known locally as Kyiv Pechersk Lavra, is a glorious golden-domed complex. On Sunday night, that roof was engulfed in flames and sustained significant damage. The leader of the Orthodox Church in Ukraine called the attack profane. The EU foreign policy chief called it a war crime. Everyone in Ukraine knows about the cathedral, but one of those who knows it best is the historian and archaeologist Maxim Ostapenko. On the line from Kyiv, he began by telling me why the Pechersk Lavra is such a cultural and religious treasure.
1: Kyiv Pechersk Lavra is a famous monastery and one of the oldest and most important monasteries in all Eastern Europe. It's found in near 970 years ago, and we have anniversary of Kyiv Pechersk Lavra right now. So this drone attack, maybe it's present from Mr. Putin.
0: You think it was deliberate? I mean, just to be clear about that, because the Russians are saying that they didn't attack it and they think that maybe it was some part of a Western anti-missile that caused it.
1: We find some parts of Russian drones in cathedral. We find engine of these drones, and we find a lot of materials that completely from drones that we know from Russians. They hit Ukraine every day, so we know everything about these drones. And a lot of people saw how this drone hit cathedral, and after maybe 3 hours, the next drone hit another structure.
0: When did you hear that there had been an attack on the cathedral?
1: I hear about this right when this attack start. I prepare everything for if something getting wrong, and so I jog into the Lavra in 10 minutes, and I was the first with policemen who start to prepare evacuation some items from cathedral.
0: You rushed into the cathedral even while it was on fire, even while the roof was on fire.
1: Yeah.
0: With the greatest respect, I know that you're a historian and an archaeologist, and this place is one that you know and you love. But, I mean, the roof was on fire. You are not a trained fire responder, fireman. It was a bit dangerous for you to rush in, wasn't it?
1: In this time, I don't think about these problems. I was 14 months in Ukrainian army, so I a little bit prepared for this situation. So I only doing my job and prepare to evacuate the most famous items from the exposition in cathedral.
0: And you've managed to save the most precious of those artifacts, have you?
1: Yeah. We managed to save all of them. And our firemen managed to stop fire cant inside the cathedral.
0: They stopped it from spreading.
1: Yeah.
0: So tell me, it may be too early to know, but obviously I saw the pictures last night of the fire on the roof and it looked terrible. Have you got any idea how extensive the damage is, how long it may take to repair?
1: Now we have situation that fire completely destroyed more than 80% of roof, but all the structure, because work of firemen is in not so bad condition. So I hope that nowadays we start to prepare some conservation of the roof. And if we have enough money, I hope in 2 years we prepare to reconstruct and restore this cathedral.
0: The Ukrainian historian and archaeologist Maxim Ostapenko speaking to me from Kyiv. We heard at the start of the program from Donald Trump speaking at the G7 in France. Also in attendance is Germany's Chancellor Friedrich Merz, and like many of his fellow G7 leaders, he's facing harsh winds at home. In his case, record low approval ratings and slashed growth forecasts, while the far-right Alternative for Deutschland is surging ahead in the polls. Our Berlin correspondent Jessica Parker has this report.
2: Chancellor Friedrich Merz steps up to address the Bundestag. For a moment, his microphone doesn't work. A slightly symbolic, faltering start. His speech went on for about 20 minutes. He ended it by saying, "We can trust in our country, our people, and meet the challenges ahead." But just down the road, outside the Brandenburg Gate, earlier in the week, an anti-Merz demo.
3: German flags that this was an event to do with the World Cup, but it isn't, it's a protest. What they're just chanting at the moment is Merz must go.
2: Friedrich Merz is nothing. Alexandra Eisenbraun's a councillor for the Alternative for Deutschland party.
4: I don't know what he does. He wants, goes to, from country to country, but he's got to do a lot of work here.
2: The AfD is leading the polls, even though some branches of the far-right party are classed as extremist by domestic intelligence. I'm now in the foyer just outside the Bundestag chamber, and that slightly unpleasant sound you can hear is to summon MPs in to vote. And it was here, of course, just over a year ago that Friedrich Merz was voted in as Chancellor. Just seen Jürgen Hart, he's the foreign affairs spokesman for Merz's CDU party. Let's see if he'll have a chat with us. Where's it all going wrong for Friedrich Merz and his government?
5: Now we have a huge program of reforms for the German politics. We have a lack of reforms in the past concerning social system, but also concerning bureaucracy. And we have the challenges from the Russians' war against Ukraine, from the situation in the Middle East. And this is a huge burden on the shoulders of the people. And most of the people think the government is mainly responsible for that. Therefore, I think we have this bad pulse. But I'm sure that we can convince the people that with the reforms, which are not easy, that with these reforms we make Germany fitter for the future.
2: I'm just in one of the Bundestag cafes overlooking the River Spree. Currywurst is on the menu. I'm afraid I'm going for lasagna. Now, Friedrich Merz might point to things he would see as a success. Immigration is down, he's hiked defence spending, but his shoot-from-the-hip style can raise eyebrows, like the time he suggested Germans needed to work harder, while various reforms have become bogged down in coalition wrangling between Merz's centre-right CDU and the centre-left SPD.
6: The current performance is poor, I should say, because we are in the process of major reforms.
2: Karl Lauterbach is a veteran MP from the SPD.
6: And our economic performance is also very weak. We are under permanent attack by the far right in Germany. It's a difficult situation, but I assume that things will become better.
2: Does it feel like a bit of a loveless marriage, though, this coalition?
6: A coalition is not a marriage, but it is a cooperation, as a matter of fact. And if it works well, it's a team.
0: And that report was from our Berlin correspondent, Jessica Parker. One of the great figures of South African jazz, Abdullah Ibrahim, has died. He was 91. He was born in Cape Town and grew up at the height, or rather the depths, of the apartheid era and began performing under the stage name Dollar Brand. In the 1960s, his musical career in opposition to white rule led him to go into exile along with a number of contemporaries. Back in 2018, he spoke to the BBC and began by reflecting on his early influences.
7: My grandmother and mother were pianists in the church, AME, African Methodist Episcopal Church. And my grandmother, she didn't read music, but she had a beautiful way of playing piano. And my mother played piano for silent movies. So I used to go to the cinema, of course it was an all-white clientele. And I used to sit at the back and listen to my mother play improvised music to silent movies. And then, of course, it was the traditional music that was part of our daily life. And of course, there was radio, listen to the Voice of America, jazz programs. Ellington was for us just the wise old man in the village. And all other musicians, this is how we thought of them, that they are our elders who give us some directive on how to conduct ourselves. People like Louis Jordan, Chick Webb, Earl Hines, Herbie Nichols, and Thelonious Monk, Coltrane, Ellington. These were our elders.

what the game was of living under apartheid was that they wanted us in a position where we were not allowed to think. And one of the things that we said, well, this is not a question of what they wanted it to be a race question. It's a human condition. So we, through the music and teaching of our mentors and our cosmology, we understood that what they were trying to do to us was to make us believe in their warped idea of how a person should conduct oneself. And we went our own direction.

0: when we came back from exile, I played this concert in Johannesburg, solo piano. And I'm playing, and then there was applause from the audience. And I said, wow, what did I play? Let me try and play it again. But I'm a jazz musician, and I can't play the same thing twice. And then a young man came and put a little note on the piano. The note said, Nelson Mandela just walked into the concert hall. So the applause was for him, not for me. So we went backstage, and he came and greeted me. And this young man said, Madiba, what do you think of Abdullah Ibrahim's playing? And Mandela said, Bach, Beethoven, we've got better. Which was a wonderful honor. I never have a set structure for playing a concert. When I start playing, I can feel every single person in the audience, whether it's 10 people or 300 or 1,000. And so the relationship that we have with the audience is that we work this out together. It's a journey that we take together.
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1: This is NewsHour, live from the BBC. A new exhibition by the Turner Prize-winning British sculptor Sir Anoush Kapoor opens at London's Haywood Gallery on Tuesday. It showcases the theatricality of an artist known for his works of gleaming steel, such as Chicago's Cloud Gate, but also for his black voids and his vast deep red installations, which encompass mystery and ritual. As well as creating public works of art, he's also very public about his political views. Last year, Greenpeace installed his giant blood-red canvas called Butchered on a North Sea gas rig as an act of environmental activism. Among the new works on display is a giant inflatable PVC sculpture which occupies multiple rooms called All of Nothing. And it was the first stop when my colleague James Kumarasamy had a preview of the exhibition in the company of Sir Anoush.
8: Well, look, we're beginning at the beginning, good. And we are struck, as soon as you walk into this exhibition, by All or Nothing. Quite a feat, I'd imagine, to actually get it up.
9: Well, it's a very big inflatable that fills the space, and I wanted the viewer to be confronted with a very, if you like, something that's right up against your body.
8: Why is that?
9: Well, I mean, sculpture is all about your body, isn't it? It's all about interaction physically and then, I hope, emotionally. But this object is one thing when you see it like this, and wait and see what happens
8: I've had a sneak preview, so spoiler, I know that this room can't contain it, can it?
9: Correct, exactly. So it's bigger than this room and bulges out and bulges into the other room. But to hold the form together, there's almost like an act of memory.
8: And what about your thoughts on scale and how they've changed over the years? What does this tell you about how you approach scale?
9: Scale is not the same as size. Size is about how big or small a thing is. Scale is poetic. It has other realities. It's more to do with meaning than it is to do with size. And that's what I'm interested in. We say a big object, but it's also a deep red. And that does something. So there's some, if you like, internal organ thing going on.
8: It was always going to be red with you, wasn't it?
9: Mostly.
8: What is it? I know people have asked you this over the years, but what's the fascination?
9: Well, of course, we're made of red. Our whole interior sense is redness and blackness. And they both make peculiar kinds of darkness.
8: It's almost as if you were cueing us to go into the next room.
9: Mm-hmm.
8: So shall we go?
9: Let's go.
8: Here we do have black, a very specific black.
9: Actually, lots of different kinds of black, and a couple of blue things, and a very dark blue makes a darkness that black struggles to compete with.
8: So tell us about these works. I mean, I think there's a newer work over there, but some of these are older, aren't they?
9: They are. I mean, the work here on the floor is a work called Descent into Limbo, which I made in the late 80s. It is a space full of darkness. It's not a hole. It's a carpet on the floor.
8: And it looks like a hole.
9: Well, it does that strange thing of being empty and full. The Kantian sublime is, of course, two things. It's a person, if you like, looking into an effervescent space of some kind of that or the other, losing themselves. But there's another side to that, which is fear. Fear and the sublime sit with each other like this. And I feel there's something here of both of those. I made this work when I first made it. I showed it in a small little building. This gentleman had stood in line for 45 minutes to go into this room. He goes into the room and he says, "Oh God, I've done lots of things in the name of contemporary art, but to stand in line for 45 minutes to look at a black carpet," he was furious. He then took his glasses off, his dark glasses, and threw them, thinking it was a black carpet. Of course, they disappeared. And suddenly there was a sense, physical sense in him of, what have I done? Where is this? What is this?
8: Well, he's taken part in performance art, hasn't he? From blackness, we're going to move back to redness, I think, huh?
9: We are. The other side of this show, in a sense, is ritual interior. So if one proposition about interior is void and nothing and empty, and the other, of course, is blood and gore and redness in a different spectrum, and I don't know, I'm eternally attracted to that. I feel it's a fundamental question of art.
8: What does it say about the world?
9: Oh God, the world is a disaster. I firmly believe that I have nothing to say as an artist. I don't have some message to give the world. A bad poem, they say, is one that falls into meaning. A good poem, therefore, sits somewhere between meaning and no meaning. And I think that's, if you like, an inner internal reflection brings forth all kinds of psychic questions that relate to the conditions that we've allowed to arise.
8: I mean, last year, Butchered, you used your art to make a statement.
9: Yes.
8: Hanging it on an oil rig.
9: Yes.
8: with Greenpeace. When you look at the way that environmentalists have actually desecrated art in some instances, what do you think of that?
9: It's very sensitive. They did that, those young activists, and I believe activism is hugely important. The government is completely wrong to try and curtail, stop it, arrest people, etc. No way. How dare they? It is part of democratic reality. But those young people that did that did it because Shell, I believe, was sponsored the National Gallery. I don't condemn it and I don't condone it.
8: Should we go upstairs?
10: Of course.
8: So tell us about this. What would you like us to know about this work?
9: It's called Hamakom. Hamakom in Hebrew means the place. Art is always about where it's sited, how it's sited, the place. And I suppose what I've done here is make a space apart, which you can't quite reach. The important question is about how the viewer brings, if you like, their own psychological issues, questions, body spaces, etc., to a work, and how they complete the equation. It's not about me telling you how it is, it's rather about, you know, the interaction between the two.
1: The British artist Anish Kapoor talking to James Kumarasamy. That's it from this edition of NewsHour from all of us here. Thanks for listening.
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11: Laura from Folsom says that being an Evergreen member gives her a sense of peace in a chaotic world. 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
13: 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We've got a preliminary deal to end the war in Iran, a Fed meeting, some economic data dumps. 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
13: In New York, I'm Kristen Schwab in for Kai Rizdahl. It's Monday, June 15th, and it's great to be here with you. I know the big news of the day is that we might be nearing the end of the war in the Middle East. The United States and Iran have signed a framework agreement. Details of the deal haven't been released. And listen, when it's all really, truly over, we'll pick apart the economic effects. But for now, let's focus on what in this economy is certain. The Federal Reserve's Open Market Committee meets this Wednesday, and it's Kevin Warsh's big debut as the new chair. He's gotten a lot of pressure from President Trump to cut interest rates and make borrowing cheaper. But markets don't expect the Fed to touch rates for now, because Warsh enters the Fed at a tricky time. Even if the war does officially come to a close soon, the effects are still churning in the background, including its toll on inflation, now above 4%.
3: Marketplace's Henry Epp looks at how the Fed might navigate this moment.
10: Here's why this current bout of inflation is tricky for the Fed. It's driven by a spike in energy prices caused by the Iran war, and energy and food prices tend to be too volatile to inform the Fed's decisions, says Andrew Clinton, head of Clinton Investment Management.
14: That's why historically they've looked through headline inflation, that is, that include food and energy, to the core inflationary numbers.
10: Core inflation last month was a lot closer to the Fed's target of 2%. Fed officials might be tempted to think this spike in inflation is temporary, except that's what they did a couple years ago, and it didn't work out. Peter Conti Brown is a professor of financial regulation at the Wharton School.
15: The Fed's error in 2021 was precisely this, was to assume that the supply shocks were temporary, transitory in the word of the day, and they were caught flat-footed.
10: They don't want to make that mistake again. So the bond market has started to indicate that it thinks the Fed will probably have to deal with inflation, says Derek Tang, an economist at the research firm MPA Macro.
16: They do expect more of a chance the Fed might have to raise its policy interest rate sooner rather than later. And that's making some of these bond yields rise.
10: But the guy in the White House keeps pushing for the Fed to go in the opposite direction.
16: President Trump does have a history of saying he wants lower interest rates.
10: And a recent history of threatening the Fed. The Justice Department opened criminal investigations into former Chair Jay Powell and Fed Governor Lisa Cook, who Trump also tried to fire. So what's the new chair, Kevin Warsh, to do? One option, says Peter Conti Brown, is to say less.
15: The more opaque the Fed is relative to its future policy position, the harder it is to be pinned down by politicians who want to beat up on it.
10: But there's a challenge in that for Warsh. He's just one of 12 members on the Open Market Committee, and they might not all want to stay quiet. I'm Henry Epp for Marketplace.
3: Wall Street today, the promise of a deal and a drop in oil prices makes for a lot of optimism. We'll have the details when we do the numbers.

0: Electricity prices are one of the many things contributing to inflation. And even as energy prices have been rising, so has demand. Now, some customers and lawmakers are advocating for a reinvestment in nuclear energy as a long-term carbon-free source of power. But that set off a debate on who pays for the cost of building new nuclear plants. From KBIA in Columbia, Missouri, Jana Rose Schleiss reports.
1: State Senator Mike Moon would like to see more nuclear power plants in Missouri.
2: Now, do I want nuclear? Absolutely. Is it expensive? You betcha it is.
1: However, his colleagues Bill Irwin, Mike Steinmeier, and Joe Nicola strongly disagree on who should pay the cost for building more power plants and when.
3: If you pay up front, it's always cheaper. If you pay later, it's always more.
4: While some people are afraid of high utility rates, I'm afraid of sitting around in the dark.
5: I don't agree with using my...

0: with using my constituents, with ratepayers, as a bank for a free interest loan.
1: This year, Missouri politicians have debated what's called construction work in progress, more commonly referred to by its acronym, QIP. QIP allows utility companies to charge customers for new power plants as they're being built. Some lawmakers believe the policy can jumpstart energy investment and save residents money on utility bills. But as power plants go, nuclear facilities take longer to build, cost more, and often run over budget. John Kaufman, an attorney for the Consumers Council of Missouri, says nuclear power plants are a dicey investment.
2: It seems kind of the worst of all possible worlds. We're paying for power plants that are no longer serving us, and they're asking us to start paying for power plants that are coming in the future. It's just, we get it coming and going, right?
1: Rob Dixon is a lobbyist for utility provider Ameren. He says if customers help pay for nuclear power plants as they are built, energy companies don't have to take on as much debt.
3: It's going to keep costs lower because you're not paying higher interest over time. And that means utility customers pay less.
1: Now, while the country again faces increasing electricity demand, states such as Missouri, Kansas, and North Carolina have passed varying degrees of the power plant financing policy in recent years. Energy economist Michael Cicuta says it's difficult to suss out whether having a policy like QIP has a measurable impact on the amount of power a state has, whether the policy spurred investment or not. But he says there is certainly anecdotal evidence.
4: Without QIP, utilities have less incentive to invest, especially for very expensive projects, and therefore we don't get them built.
1: Unless states and utility companies can agree on a way to pay for pricing nuclear power plants, increasing electricity demand will have to be met with other sources. In Columbia, Missouri, I'm Jana Roschleis for Marketplace.

0: Every once in a while, Instagram and Facebook force me to look back at some memory that happened a decade or so ago. And wow, was the internet a different place. We wore wedge sneakers. We loved Grumpy Cat. Remember planking? Maybe the best trends to come out of that time, though, were the ones tied to charitable giving. I'm talking about the Ice Bucket Challenge and other campaigns that made getting involved easy and fun. But the vibes today are a little different, which is why this story caught my eye. The headline, How Generosity Became Cringe. Sarah Hershender is a fellow at Vox's Future Perfect. Sarah, thanks for joining us.
1: Of course. Thanks for having me.
0: So take us back to the early 2010s when social media felt maybe a bit more innocent. What did charity movements look like online back then?
1: Yeah, I think we had this really kind of seminal moment where for the first time, more Americans were like on social media, on platforms like Facebook for the very first time than off of it. And I think a lot of people felt like there was possibility in that. So we saw the Facebook being a really important tool used in movements like Occupy Wall Street. And when it came to charity, we sort of saw the same thing. And one of the most prominent was the Ice Bucket Challenge. So if folks remember back in 2014, there was this challenge where to raise money for ALS, people would pour buckets of ice water on their head and tag a few friends to do it. It really took off and millions of people ended up participating. But it's something that we saw just kind of broadly on the internet at the time because it was sort of an earnest place. People were really kind of bragging about their charity to one another.
0: Yeah, the Ice Bucket Challenge almost became a cool thing to be tagged in. I mean, it was regular people, it was celebrities. What were some other things you saw trend at that time?
1: There were other very sort of short-lived, massive trends like the Ice Bucket Challenge. We also saw Movember, if people remember, those kind of silly little mustaches that people would draw back in like 2012, 2013. That was also a charity trend to raise awareness for men's health every November. And then we also saw some more enduring movements pop up around that time. One was Giving Tuesday, which began as a hashtag and sort of like as a counterweight to Black Friday. And that was a movement to get people to donate. This all happened in like a 4-year time period where society just seemed to be kind of optimistic

0: online in a way that feels a little bit distant now.
1: Yeah, things have changed so much. I mean, hashtags aren't even in the conversation anymore.
0: Yeah.
1: Okay, so let's fast forward, because the headline of your story is How Generosity Became Cringe. When do you think it became cringe, and what was the turning point that you saw?
0: Yeah, that's a good question. I think something really important happened in 2014, and that was the killing of Michael Brown and sort of the Black Lives Matter movement. Mm. There were people who in their feed or on their Twitter timelines were seeing like a lot of Black Lives Matter movement stuff. And there were other people who were just seeing the Ice Bucket Challenge. We started to see social media platforms like Facebook really prioritize algorithms over those sort of person-to-person connections. Fast forward to the pandemic, and by then people are feeling a lot more cynical. One of the sort of, I think, good examples of that is, if you remember, Gal Gadot made that Imagine video as sort of like a way to soothe society, and people hated it. And something I think about, and I think a big reason that they hated it was because it felt cringe, it felt tone deaf. And I think that applies to a lot of the sort of performative earnestness that we used to see earlier in the internet.
1: Mm. How has the cringe part of this impacted how much organizations have been able to raise?
0: Yeah, I mean, we're seeing a real impact. Most people, or most young people, do prefer to give online these days. And the fact that they're just not seeing that kind of friends tagging friends and bragging about giving to charity is having a real impact on how Americans give. And over the past decade or so, we've seen fewer and fewer everyday Americans giving to charity. What I've heard from charity leaders is that it's just harder to get your cause in front of people these days. I spoke to the leader of Charity Water, for example. It's like an international aid organization focusing on getting clean water around the world. It was like a huge celebrity darling in the early 2010s. Justin Bieber was doing these fundraisers for his birthday on Facebook. And he straight up told me, like, we do not raise money like we used to. Our sort of influencer culture just doesn't prioritize charity in the same way that the internet used to.
1: Is there a world, do you think, where we want virality back when it comes to charity? And is that even possible?
0: I think there's a world where we want earnestness back. When I talk to people in the charity world about what they want to see, more often than not, they tell me that they look offline for it. So they're thinking about ways they can engage people directly in their communities. That's where people still seem to feel earnestness and that sort of responsibility to one another that really, you know, undergirds philanthropy and generosity.
1: Hmm. That might not be such a bad thing, actually. Sarah Hershender is a fellow covering philanthropy at Vox. Sarah, thanks for sharing your reporting.
0: Of course. Thank you so much for having me.

0: We're only a handful of days into the World Cup, and the event is already breaking records. During their first match, the U.S. men's national team had more viewers tune in than ever before. And of the nearly 25 million people who watched, some 9 million were watching in Spanish. As Marketplace's Elizabeth Troval reports, the sporting event is massively important for advertisers that want to reach Latino consumers, whose purchasing power grows increasingly relevant.
1: Despite being a proud Colombia football fan, Julian Vaquero says his immigrant dad still cheered on the U.S. men's team against Paraguay during their first game.
2: He felt embraced by the U.S. in such a way that there's no other choice but to be supportive of the team.
1: Vaquero with Big Oak Tree Media says, of course, they watched the game in Espanol.
2: The Spanish broadcasting, when you listen to it, it's contagious. It's contagious, the energy that you feel when you hear them.
1: The World Cup is the place for brands to connect with Hispanics, says Isabella Sanchez with the ad firm Zuby.
3: Marketers can really tap into what makes Hispanics tick, which is their language, their sports, their home team.
1: And it's an important market. U.S. Latino GDP has grown to $4.4 trillion, according to the most recent data from the Latino Donor Collaborative. Ana Valdez is CEO.
4: They grow as consumers, they grow in capacity, they grow in number, they grow in workforce.
1: To engage that market, Rodrigo Vallejo with Road to Media says authenticity is key.
5: I think that it's got to be more insightful from people that understand more the sport, understand more the culture, understand how the passion that that the Hispanic audience has for the sport and for the World Cup.
1: Though Franco Caballero with marketing firm Dieste says there's also a broader community advertisers can tap into beyond that core Spanish-speaking World Cup audience.
6: That's when you start to bring in all these other cohorts, some of them who are so obvious and often ignored, which could be spouses, cohabitants, and immediately adjacent neighbors and community members.
1: He says it's good business to think inclusively. Anyone can appreciate a good goal. I'm Elizabeth Troval for Marketplace.

0: coming up.
1: I hate social media, but it's a necessary evil.
0: You can't run a business without being online. But first, let's do the numbers. The Dow Jones Industrial Average rose 468 points, 0.9%, to finish at 51,671. The NASDAQ added 795 points, 3.1%, to close at 26,683. And the S&P 500 gained 122 points, 1.2%, to end at 7,554. Oil futures were down. Brent crude flowed down 4.1%, and West Texas Intermediate lost 4%. That was bad news for oil stocks, but good news for travel companies. Airbnb rang up 5%. American Airlines Group ascended 3.2%. Bonds rose. The yield on the 10-year T-note fell to 4.47%. 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
3: 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While the U.S. has rejected the Iranian soccer team, Tijuana has rolled out a World Cup welcome for a squad caught between sport and geopolitics. 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
0: This is Marketplace. I'm Kristen Schwab. The cultural campaign against plastic has focused on different products over the years. First, single-use water bottles and shopping bags, then kitchen items like Tupperware. Now the conversation is all about what's in your closet. Social media is filled with influencers rallying against synthetic fabrics like polyester and pushing natural materials like cotton. Sounds like a no-brainer, but it turns out that making the best decision about what you wear is more complicated than it seems. Mia Sato is a reporter at The Verge, where she wrote about Americans' renewed obsession with cotton. Mia, welcome back to the program.
6: Yeah, always happy to join.
0: So I have to admit that I am one of those people that has been paying more attention to fabric content these days. But I didn't realize there's actually a government push behind some of this. Tell me about the Great American Cotton Plan.
6: Yes, the Great American Cotton Plan was announced by the Department of Agriculture and HHS earlier this month. So it's still relatively new, but it is kind of building on existing marketing, especially, that has already existed. So one element of the plan is subsidies for American cotton farmers. But another part that maybe will be more public-facing is the federal government will promote the National Cotton Council's Plant Not Plastic marketing campaign. And it basically, you know, tries to encourage consumers to buy products made with American cotton over, let's say, polyester.
0: And you talk about in your story about how some of this comes from cotton farmers actually having a tough time here in the U.S. Tell me more about that.
6: Yes. So, you know, cotton farmers are under pressures, especially price pressures. And some of it, as I wrote in the piece, comes actually from, at least in part, from federal policy. So the tariff war, the trade war that the Donald Trump administration has been waging has raised prices for cotton farmers. Equipment costs more. Fertilizer costs more. So it's partially to sort of prop up this industry that has been hit hard. And also the other side that we can get into more is that the Make America Healthy Again, the MAHA movement, is kind of also taking on cotton as part of its one prong of its strategy or ideology.
0: Yeah, what about the health side of this? Is it better for your body?
6: That's something that has come up a lot in marketing language, especially, and sort of influencer types. And the science is complicated. We know that there are microplastics in the human body. What effect that has on the human body is less defined. And it's also, there's a lot of disagreement among scientists about how to measure this. So the science, I think, is still evolving, but the branding has really taken on this sort of anti-microplastic, low, quote unquote, low toxicity marketing language.
0: I mean, even cotton itself isn't always so innocent, right? It's treated as a product in the field, maybe treated after a garment is finished.
6: Yes, absolutely. And this is sort of the response to the Great American Cotton Plan that I was most interested by was actually some MAHA influencers said that the plan was like greenwashing, basically. First of all, it's a very water-intensive crop. If it's not organic, it's being fertilized with chemical fertilizers and pesticides and things like that. And cotton can be treated with chemicals that make it more wrinkle resistant or stain resistant, for example. And so then there's a question of like, okay, are these chemicals good for me? So it just ends up becoming this sort of like circular, sort of a maze of consumers trying to find the quote unquote best or healthiest option. And I think people will quickly find that it's really not so simple.
0: Well, how do you make choices then when you walk into a store? Did your reporting change how you shop or how you look at your closet?
6: It's something that I've thought about for many years. I love shopping. This is like a very fun hobby for me. But yeah, it's really not easy. I think my tactic has really been buy as little as humanly possible. And when I can, and when I have the money to do so, support, you know, small organizations or companies that are transparent about where their products and where their materials come from.
0: Mia Sato is a reporter at The Verge. Mia, thanks for coming on the show.
6: Anytime. Thank you so much.

0: There are some big economic bullet points to watch this week. We already talked about the Fed meeting happening Wednesday. Also out that day, retail sales for May. We'll be watching those numbers to get the 50,000-foot view of how consumers are doing. But while we wait, let's get the 5-foot view. Philip Rollins runs the record and comic shop Offbeat in Jackson, Mississippi. He gave us this update.
1: Business is surprisingly good. This has probably been one of the better years that we've been having so far. Yes, I'm surprised. I drive a Ford Escape and it takes $50 to fill it up, which, you know, I'm in Jackson, Mississippi, so that's a lot when I was paying like $30. So I'm like, dang, that's going to hurt. But I have had customers like, you know, scale back on, like, we have pool lists, so they'll get like these comics a week. So I've had people scale back due to, you know, budgeting for other things. I hate social media, but it's a necessary evil. It's the best thing for advertising. I always ask like somebody I don't recognize, or I'm very absent-minded, and I'll be like, oh, how'd you hear about the store? And they'll be like, oh, I saw it on TikTok. And I'm like, well, I need to be on TikTok more. And the things that get the most hits is when my big face is on there. So I had to put my big face out there and talk and do 20 takes until I like one, and then edit it and put it out there. You're not going to catch me doing like a dance or anything, but, you know, highlighting the things that we got here, showing also that Jackson isn't just, you know, this perception of what the world thinks it is. It's like, no, we have cool stuff here.
0: Philip Rollins doing the socials for his store Offbeat in Jackson, Mississippi.

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1: This final note on the way out today, saw this in Reuters. Reopening the Strait of Hormuz is not going to be like flipping a light switch. Maritime security experts say it could take weeks to make sure the waterway is safe from mines. Meanwhile, stateside, U.S. oil reserves have hit a 43-year low. Amir Babawi, Caitlin Esch, John Gordon, Noya Carr, Steve Mullis, and Stephanie Seek are the Marketplace editing staff. Kelly Silvera is the news director. And I'm Kristen Schwab. We'll see you back here tomorrow.

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1: It's 2:44 with CAP Radio News. I'm Devin Yamanaka. Iran's men's soccer team is scheduled to play its first match in the World Cup tonight in Inglewood. The game follows the announcement of a deal between the U.S. and Iran to end the months-long war and reopen the Strait of Hormuz. Iran's team faced a thorny political journey to get here. Still, the California Report's Keith Mizuguchi explains, many members of the Iranian diaspora say they can't support the team.
2: Just weeks before the matches, visa issues forced the team to move their base camp from Arizona to Tijuana, Mexico. Players finally received their visas, but initially, a lot of staff members did not. And the protests started even before the team arrived on Sunday.
3: USA! USA! USA!
2: At the first match in Inglewood between the U.S. and Paraguay, a small group of protesters waved Iranian and U.S. flags outside the stadium entrance. Bahar Hajikani was born and raised in Iran and now lives in Orange County.
4: The regime massacred over 100,000 people, and then they shut down the internet, all because of raising this flag. And now globalist organizations like FIFA have the audacity to ban this flag from the stadiums.
2: That flag is the lion and the sun flag. FIFA views it as a political statement, saying it is not the official flag of Iran. But many in the Iranian diaspora view the pre-1979 flag as the true symbol of their heritage and resistance against the current Islamic Republic regime. Hajikani says this is not just about the flag. It's also the soccer team itself.
4: We protest what the team represents because they all carry the propaganda machine. Like, they all align themselves with the propaganda machine of the Islamic Republic.
2: On Westwood Boulevard in West LA, the streets are lined with Iranian shops, markets, and restaurants. The Los Angeles metro area has the largest concentration of Iranians in the world outside of Iran. Outside of Parr's Books, the lion and the sun flag hangs prominently from the window. The owner is Sam Beksadeh. When I asked him about the upcoming Iran match, he had a simple answer.
5: It's not Iran's team. It's regime's team.
2: Like so many others in the diaspora, Beksadeh believes the national soccer team has been a mouthpiece for the regime.
5: They've been with regime. They support them. And they say nothing about this big killing at the Iranian.
2: But that's not the only viewpoint of the diaspora in Southern California. Reza Aslan is an Iranian author and scholar who lives in Los Angeles. He says there's been a fracture because of the war with the U.S. and Israel.
6: The older generation tends to be far more conservative, far more zealous in their anti-regime sentiments, and much more supportive of a military engagement.
2: He says, unfortunately, there's often too much of a focus on people who think that way.
6: I think that there's so much focus on the community in Los Angeles, and in particular, that part of the community that tends to be very conservative, tends to be very wealthy, tends to support, for instance, royalist aspirations in Iran. And that is really a detriment to the enormous diversity of this diaspora.
2: Back to the West Side, I meet Ryan Mortazavi and his family. They flew in from Dallas to attend the Iran game.
7: Since they get to be in the World Cup, we didn't want to miss that. And if it's in the U.S., why not, you know?
2: A differing of opinions on a very contentious sporting event. For the California Report, I'm Keith Mizuguchi in Los Angeles.
1: It's 2:48. 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More from our newsroom. Governor Newsom has announced he and first partner Jennifer Siebel Newsom are being investigated by the Trump administration's Department of Justice. Newsom says he hasn't committed any crimes and has nothing to hide. A spokesperson for Newsom's administration says federal agents have contacted friends, former employees, and organizations connected to both Newsom and the first partner. The Trump administration has received criticism for targeting dozens of political opponents or critics, including California U.S. Senators Alex Padilla and Adam Schiff. The DOJ didn't immediately respond to a request for comment. You'll find more news at capradio.org.
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0: 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I'm Elsa Chang.
11: And I'm Mary Louise Kelly. Imagine you're a struggling actor in New York City, fresh off getting rejected from every drama school you applied to. You do have a job at a scented candle shop, which helps pay the bills, barely, and it's boring. Then one day, your best friend invites you to a glam cocktail soiree where, during a bathroom break, you witness your fellow partygoers confront and murder would-be assailants. Yes, murder. It turns out you were being recruited to a top-secret LGBTQ spy agency. That's the premise of the new book, The Tuxedo Society, written by Paul Rudnick, who is here. Paul Rudnick, welcome.
12: Oh, thank you so much. That was the perfect setup.
11: I am so glad. Well, people listening may already know who you are because of all of your work on films. You wrote, here's a partial list, Sister Act, The Stepford Wives, The Addams Family Values, In-N-Out, Jeffrey, this whole long list, none of which, Paul Rudnick, unless I missed it, are spy thrillers. So what made you want to give the spy world a go?
12: Oh, because I'm such a huge fan of all the Jason Bourne movies, the Mission Impossible series, and of course, James Bond. And I just wanted to see if I could somehow make my way into that genre. And then I thought, okay, what if queer people could suddenly find a role in that kind of excitement and that kind of action? And it was so pleasurable because you kind of have complete permission to go anywhere in the world and even kill people. But I also wanted to redefine patriotism in a way by using this group of very much outsiders who are really performing at the very highest level of service.
11: Okay, tell me more about this group of outsiders, the Tuxedo Society of your title. Why did they form?
12: Well, it was formed by a guy named Reggie O'Malley, who was a Navy SEAL, much decorated, and he was kicked out during the final throes of Don't Ask, Don't Tell. And as his revenge and his ultimate triumph, he has formed the Tuxedo Society, which is this top secret, government still sponsored, all gay special ops unit. And he's realized that he knows gay people all over the world, some of them very highly placed, some of them in service professions, some of them now back in the military or ex-military, and that they will be incredibly useful in the many missions that he oversees.
11: Yeah, I want to give people a sense of some of the people who he ropes into this Tuxedo Society, who all wear great tuxedos, by the way. He's got a couple of high-end real estate brokers in the group. Why? Because they can weasel their way into anybody's house?
12: Oh, exactly. They have ultimate access. They know the richest people. They know the oligarchs. They know the billionaires. And their presence there is never questioned.
11: A high-end florist, again, why?
12: Well, the florist is in charge of the weekly arrangements at the White House, which is one of Andrew's first missions, where he realized these are the people who are often overlooked or underestimated. And yet there they are at the very center of power. And what if they were using those skills and using their kind of under-the-radar identities to really make a difference?
11: Okay, so Andrew, you just mentioned, Andrew Birnbaum, your main character, who, as I noted when I introduced you, he's a wannabe actor. He is currently selling candles at a shop in the East Village called Scents of the Season,
12: which— Yes.
11: made me laugh out loud. I'm thinking, I would rather smell some seasons than others. But he is not, to state the obvious, he is not an obvious candidate for an elite espionage team. Was that kind of the point?
12: Oh, yes. No, and he's very aware of it and very daunted, but on the other hand, very intrigued. But he has great improv skills, which is what makes him a great asset to the organization, because he can turn himself into just about anybody. He can actually do accents that people believe, so that he starts to realize what his role might be. But at first, he's just hopeless. You sort of watch his development, and you watch his self-confidence increase, because these are challenges that he never imagined, including going off the high dive at the Summer Olympics in Tokyo. So he's he kind of learns on the job.
11: And some of his roles, just to give it, you mentioned the high diving, you mentioned the floral arranging. He manages to play a pretty convincing priest trained to the Vatican. What else?
12: Let me see. He also becomes a German art authority. Oh, his skills as a cater waiter, which is anyone who's come up in the New York theater and arts world knows is the basic way you keep your life going while nothing is happening in your career. So, but on the other hand, those cater waiters go to the fanciest fundraisers, the biggest galas, everything that are sort of hubs of authority in our culture. And you know, sometimes ignore those guys in the dinner jackets passing you a tray of canapes.
11: And in your books, often planting bugs and about to shoot you with a yoga mat gun and all kind of stuff. You do have fun playing with some of the cliches of the espionage genre. Share some of the weapons.
12: Oh, well, that's one of my favorite moments, especially in any Bond movie, where they go into the back room at MI6, wherever they are, and the gadgeteer introduces them to usually a black attaché case filled with exploding everythings, and the car, and the outfit, and the fountain pen. And Andrew gets all of that, but because this is a more highly developed organization, he gets a yoga mat that doubles as an assault weapon. He gets exploding power bars with the power of a grenade. At one point, they get party hats that serve as drones and allow the members of the society to actually fly. So it's everything that looks harmless and yet becomes so effective.
11: I found something you wrote in your acknowledgments fascinating. You're comparing, you know, spy movies, action movies, to musicals and saying they're more alike than we might think. You know, a car chase scene is choreographed mayhem. So is breaking into song and dance on a stage, apropos of nothing.
12: Oh, absolutely. And it's the sort of wonderful absurdity that I was able to take advantage of. If you think of the opening scene of any Bond movie or the Bourne movies, where suddenly a guy in a tux shows up, and the whole scene erupts. People are falling off scaffolding. People are cartwheeling off the pyramids. And the guy at the center of it stays cool as can be, unruffled. One of my favorite moments in any of those real set piece scenes is when someone like Jason Statham appears from underwater in a wetsuit, which then after he kills all of the various ninja figures, he unzips the wetsuit, steps out in a perfectly uncreased tuxedo, takes a martini glass, and enters the French chateau. And I just have such envy of that moment, especially the dry cleaning aspect.
11: Absolutely. Life goals. By the end of this book, Paul Rudnick, it becomes clear that maybe there is more ahead. Another mission for the Tuxedo Society? Sequel in the works? Can you share anything?
12: That would be delightful. I would love to. I do, because I think all of these books and films tend to be franchises in which you look forward to their next adventure, and you have to keep upping the stakes and the gadgets and everything else. So if people enjoy it, I would be very happy to join the Tuxedo Society myself.
11: Paul Rudnick, author of the new novel, The Tuxedo Society. This was so fun. Thank you.
12: Oh, thank you so much.
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0: Both the U.S. and Iran say they have reached a deal to end the fighting and reopen the Strait of Hormuz.
14: But more complicated issues remain unresolved, including the future of Iran's nuclear program.
0: We will have the latest this Monday, June 15th, on All Things Considered from NPR News. I'm Elsa Chang.
14: And I'm Scott Detrow. What is happening to the data that ICE is collecting on protesters?
15: You should let her know to not do that anymore, because people who are doing that type of thing are getting added to a domestic terrorist watch list.
0: Also, guess what? It is peak tick season, especially in the Northeast and Midwest.
14: How people in those regions are changing up their lives right now.
16: We are seeing about the third highest rate that we've seen in the past 10 years. So it's an important time to watch out for tick bites.
0: And the UK says it's going to ban social media for all kids under 16.
14: First, this newscast.
17: Live from NPR News in Washington, I'm Ryland Barton. President Trump arrived in the French Alps today for the G7 Leaders Summit, where he's touting a peace deal with Iran. NPR's Franco Ordonez reports there are a lot of issues on the table, but the peace agreement's likely to dominate the talks.
18: President Trump met first with French President Emmanuel Macron and used the opportunity to tout the agreement that is intended to reopen the Strait of Hormuz.
19: I'm very happy to say very... It's signed. The deal's all signed. And the strait is already partially open.
18: The president says the deal will ensure Iran never has a nuclear weapon and claims it will trigger an economic boon. The leaders are also expected to discuss trade, supply chain resilience, and artificial intelligence. Trump has not been as focused on the war in Ukraine, but says now that the Iran deal is finished, he will turn his focus to Ukraine. Franco Ordonez, NPR News. Evian, France.
17: Meanwhile, Ukraine officially opened negotiations for European Union membership today. The process requires the country to commit to political reforms while still fighting a Russian invasion. Ukraine views EU membership as a security guarantee for its future. Moldova was also set to officially begin its membership negotiations, too. The process could take both countries several years. Some European nations want to fast-track Ukraine's membership. California Democratic Governor Gavin Newsom says President Trump has ordered the Justice Department to investigate him and his wife. Newsom says in a video posted online that federal agents in recent days have knocked on the doors of his friends and former employees and have asked for records.
20: Donald Trump isn't just coming after me because of my mean tweets. He's coming after me because I'm considering running for president. Because he hates that I've consistently called him out over and over again for his lies and deceit.
17: Newsom did not provide details, and the Trump administration declined to comment. Much of the Pacific Northwest is under a heat advisory today, as Christian Fodenwenzel of Oregon Public Broadcasting reports Portland is under an extreme heat warning.
21: Temperatures around 95 degrees are expected today, a level the National Weather Service says affects anyone who doesn't take action to avoid it. Mike Horner was filling the back of his truck with bottled water to hand out to homeless people during the heat. He says there are places around town to cool down, but going there means leaving things behind that often get stolen.
22: Sleeping bags, personal documents,
3: now all of a sudden you've got a person who doesn't have a house, doesn't have any ID, things that you need to get services, you know? I mean, it's a really a cruel system.
21: Portland's local transit service, TriMet, says it won't turn anyone away who's traveling to or from a cooling center. The intense heat is expected to end Tuesday. For NPR News, I'm Christian Fodenwenzel in Portland.
17: Stock markets rallied worldwide today. The NASDAQ composite jumped more than 3%. This is NPR News from Washington.
1: It's 3:04. With CAP Radio News, I'm Devin Yamanaka. A Yolo County judge has issued a limited gag order in the Esparto fireworks case. Judge Daniel McGuire is restricting what the defendants, their attorneys, and their agents can say publicly about the case. The order bars them from making public comment about the merits of the case, evidence and investigation, and character of the victims or defendants. But it doesn't apply to victims' families, the media, the public, or non-party state agencies. Prosecutors had asked the judge for a broader order. McGuire said they didn't provide enough evidence to support it. Davis's controversial measure to approve an 1,800-unit housing development known as Village Farms has tightened, but may be headed towards a rejection. The race is separated by fewer than 300 votes, with around 1,000 ballots left to count. The no on Measure V side remains in the lead. Backers of the measure say Village Farms would attract families looking for affordable housing and reverse declining enrollment in the Davis School District to avoid closures. Opponents were skeptical of the affordable housing plan and had concerns about the project's effect on traffic and the environment. Former Davis Planning Commissioner Eileen Sammets has been leading the opposition to the project.
4: We do not need Village Farms right now because we have a certified housing element until 2030. We have plenty of time to get Village Farms plan correctly, get it replanned so that it will not create all these environmental impacts.
1: A smaller 1,250-unit housing development known as Willow Grove will also seek approval on Davis's November ballot. 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

0: You're listening to All Things Considered from NPR News. The United States, Canada, and Mexico are playing host to the soccer world this month as the FIFA World Cup brings the top 48 teams in the world to North America. So how much of an economic windfall will actually materialize in the 11 host cities across the U.S.? Dylan Duke with member station KERA in Dallas looked into it.
1: Over the course of the World Cup, thousands of fans will flow through the gates here at the FIFA Fan Fest in Dallas. While the event is free, it's actually at the center of a major economic machine. Money is being spent everywhere, starting with insanely expensive tickets.
2: Fortunately, we paid a very hefty price for the England against Croatia.
1: Andrew Morris flew from Australia to attend three games at the Dallas Stadium. He said at the end of the day, the flights weren't the most expensive part of his trip.
2: It's just the expenses on top of the flights what's gone really high, which is Airbnb and the tickets for the games and stuff like that.
1: So who stands to benefit from all this spending? FIFA projects the U.S. economy will be among the winners, a $17 billion boost in U.S. GDP and 185,000 jobs. The city of Dallas projects a $1.5 to $2 billion economic boost, or about $3.5 million in sales tax revenue. But economists are skeptical the projections will amount to much in the long term.
3: Yeah, I guess they'd have something of a little boomlet in sales tax revenue that lasts for a few weeks and then just goes back to where it was before. So in the grand scheme, it doesn't really matter that much.
1: Colm Clark is a professor of economics at Southern Methodist University in Dallas, Texas. He explained that projections from big sports events like the World Cup are generally exaggerated. NPR reached out to FIFA several times asking about details on revenue from the event, but never got a response. Clark said Dallas already has airports, highways, public transportation, and entertainment districts to support the World Cup.
3: When the games come to town, it's sort of like a validation, like, yes, you are a serious city that did make yourself an obvious host.
1: But even a temporary bump will boost economic activity around the games. People like Andrew Morris are flying into Dallas and the other host cities to spend money on hotels, food, and their favorite team's jersey. But spending on safety could reduce any potential windfall. Some host cities are allocating tens of millions of dollars to provide security for the matches, which they legally must provide. Still, the World Cup does offer something potentially more valuable than sales tax revenue, a chance to be on the world stage. Bob here is a professor of sports management at the University of North Texas.
4: This tournament gives us the opportunity to show themselves to the rest of the world, saying, hey, you know what, this is a modern, you know, economic powerhouse, not necessarily, you know, a bunch of oil ranchers and, you know, cowboys all wearing guns.
1: Dallas City Council member Chad West said that aside from direct spending, one of the benefits is the city showcasing its modern infrastructure to entice corporations to relocate. FIFA projects 40% of attendees will be international fans, but visa restrictions and travel bans could result in fewer visitors coming. Here, who studies international sports events, said that seems likely.
4: That seems like 40% seems to me like a lot.
1: FIFA said it expects to rake in $11 billion from the World Cup. Stephen Haynes is a professor of managerial economics at the University of Texas at Dallas. He said the World Cup will benefit FIFA far more than the host cities.
5: For instance, like the Super Bowl, most of that money doesn't go to the local government. It goes to the NFL and to the teams.
1: Now, FIFA is a nonprofit, and it says the money they make gets reinvested back into the game of soccer. So maybe at the end of the day, it isn't a single legal entity or person benefiting. It's soccer, the game at the center of the whole event. For NPR News, I'm Dylan Duke.
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7: It's 3:48. 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I'm Devin Yamanaka. From the Cap Radio Newsroom, a well-known local sushi restaurant will pay hundreds of thousands of dollars to settle a class-action lawsuit. The Sacramento Bee reports Crew Contemporary Japanese Cuisine will pay $700,000 to resolve claims over wages and for attorney's fees. The settlement covers more than 300 workers employed between 2020 and 2025. Crew will have to pay $300,000 within 10 days, with the rest paid in installments by September 2027. The suit alleged Crew failed to pay overtime and correct sick time wages to hourly workers. You'll find more news at capradio.org.
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0: 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I'm Scott Detrow.
11: And I'm Elsa Chang. The UK is the latest country to impose a social media ban for all children under 16. British Prime Minister Keir Starmer said that the ban will also restrict gaming services and live streaming. The British government says the online restrictions will be among the most far-reaching in the world. NPR's Fatima Al-Kassab reports from London.
12: Giving children their childhoods back. That's how British Prime Minister Keir Starmer described his sweeping social media ban for under-16s. In a televised statement from 10 Downing Street, he called it a big moment for our country.
13: Because today I can announce that the government will ban access to social media for all children under the age of 16.
12: Starmer said he hadn't taken the decision lightly, but that it was the right choice because, he said, social media makes children unhappy and unsafe.
13: I am not prepared to compromise on the safety and happiness of our children. And that is why this ban must happen, and that is why this ban will happen.
12: The government says the ban will include platforms like Snapchat, TikTok, YouTube and Instagram, although not messaging platforms like WhatsApp. Britain's Technology Minister Liz Kendall outlined the plans in Parliament, where she explained how the UK's ban will go further than other countries.
14: Because it can open the door to vile child abuse, we will ban live streaming for under 16s across all platforms. And we will ban communication with strangers, including in gaming, to stop paedophiles meeting and grooming children.
12: She said Britain's ban is modelled on Australia's, which last year became the first country to ban under-16s from having social media accounts. A growing number of countries around the world, including Brazil, Turkey and Indonesia, are restricting social media use for children. And there had been increasing pressure on the British government to follow suit. A recent government survey showed that 9 in 10 parents in the UK support a ban. But not everyone is happy about it. Some young people worry about what such a blanket ban will mean for their lives, like 15-year-old Lila, who phoned into BBC Radio and gave just her first name.
15: Social media is really a massive, massive part of young people's lives. It's a sense of community. It gives support for mental health. It's a place to communicate. And to just take that away would be horrible, horrible.
12: Tech platforms like YouTube and Meta, which owns Instagram and Facebook, have said the ban will only drive children to less safe services. There are questions about how effective it will be too. Professor Amy Auburn from Cambridge University, who advised the UK government on the ban, says this reflects the government's limited ability to rein in social media companies.
16: What it shows is that we currently don't trust that we can make social media safe in the short term, that we rather keep a whole certain age group that we see as the most vulnerable off it completely. And I think that's a sad state of affairs.
12: Auburn also sat on the committee which tracked the effects of the ban in Australia. She says 6 months after the ban took effect there, many young people can still access their accounts. But, she says, these restrictions are an important first step and part of a larger cultural change. Fatima Al-Kassab, NPR News, London.
0: Katia and Marielle Lebec are pianists and sisters from France. In the late 1960s, fresh out of music school, they decided not to go their separate ways, but to stick together as a piano duo. The Lebeque sisters' career now spans more than 50 years. They're celebrating with a new triple album. And our reviewer, NPR's Tom Heisinga, says the wide-ranging music in the set reflects the Lebeque's restless spirit.
17: The album is called 55. It contains 55 tracks, a toast to the sisters' 55 years of recording. But this is not just a slap-together retrospective. Almost half of the recordings here are brand new. They're sprinkled among gems from the Lebeque's substantial back catalog, like Gershwin. With the new tracks they recorded for the set, the Lebeques are out to make a point. Many of them are written by women composers, too often neglected, admittedly even by the sisters themselves, like African-American Margaret Bonds, whose Troubled Water revitalizes a traditional spiritual.

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4: The land deal that we made is going to bring a lot of success to the world because the oil was really clogged up there for a while.
5: President Trump says a deal is in place to end the Iran war.
6: A lot of details remain unanswered, though.
5: For Monday, June 15th, it's All Things Considered from NPR News. I'm Scott Detrow.
6: And I'm Elsa Chang. Coming up, the latest on the World Cup and the rolling Knicks party in New York City.
5: Plus fish brains.
6: Specifically, a new scientific study of one particular fish's brain.
7: Having an animal that has a clear head and a clear body altogether makes this extremely useful for neuroscience.
5: And the new book, The Tuxedo Society, is a spy novel with a twist.
8: I also wanted to redefine patriotism in a way by using this group of very much outsiders who are really performing at the very highest level of service.
6: Those stories and more after this newscast.
9: Live from NPR News in Washington, I'm Ryland Barton. President Trump is at the annual G7 summit hosted by French President Emmanuel Macron in the French Alps. NPR's Eleanor Beardsley reports Trump is fresh off a tentative deal to end the Iran war and reopen the Strait of Hormuz.
10: Commentators in France noted that Trump is only fixing what he broke and the world is simply back to where it was before he started the war 107 days ago. But French President Emmanuel Macron expressed cautious optimism.
11: L'objectif sera de voir les conséquences de cet accord.
10: We need to see the consequences of this agreement, he said. Its support for Lebanon, the reopening of the Strait of Hormuz long term, and of course an agreement on Iran's nuclear and ballistic weapons. France and Britain have promised to secure the strait once the fighting stops, as well as help demine the body of water. The leaders of the world's seven largest economies will also discuss artificial intelligence, immigration, global trade imbalances, and the war in Ukraine. President Volodymyr Zelensky will attend the summit. Eleanor Beardsley, NPR News, Paris.
9: The tentative peace agreement is good news for the global economy, but it'll take time for hundreds of oil tankers trapped in the Persian Gulf to exit and for gas prices to go down significantly, as NPR's Camilla Domonoski reports.
12: Assuming this holds, they'll get cheaper. So prices peaked at a national average per gallon of about $4.50. They have already dropped from those highs for several weeks, largely on anticipation of a deal like this. So the national average is now around $4. I will note, obviously, prices vary based on where you are. But they are dropping across the country and at current oil prices, likely to drop more. But again, just like with oil prices, this comes with the caveat that we are still looking at prices elevated if you compare them to pre-war.
9: NPR's Camilla Domonoski reporting. Health Secretary Robert F. Kennedy Jr. today refused to allow one of the passengers from the cruise ship hit by a deadly hantavirus outbreak to finish her quarantine at home. NPR's Rob Stein has the story.
13: Angela Perryman is the only passenger still being held against their will at a federally funded quarantine unit in Nebraska. Every other passenger who wanted to leave has been allowed to finish their 42-day quarantine at home. But Perryman is being confined under a mandatory federal quarantine order because the state of Florida is refusing a federal demand that a guard be posted outside her home 24/7. Florida and many independent public health experts say a guard is unnecessary, and an internal CDC review agreed. But Kennedy says he disagrees, so Perryman will continue being held. Rob Stein, NPR News.
9: A U.S. B-52 Stratofortress crashed shortly after takeoff at Edwards Air Force Base in California today. The Air Force says 8 people aboard the long-range bomber are believed to be dead. This is NPR News.
14: It's 4:04 with CAP Radio News. I'm Devin Yamanaka. California Governor Gavin Newsom has announced he and his wife are being investigated by the Trump administration's Department of Justice. Newsom says he hasn't committed any crimes and has nothing to hide.
15: He's coming after me because I'm considering running for president, because he hates that I've consistently called him out over and over again for his lies and deceit. Donald Trump is simply the most corrupt president in American history.
14: A spokesperson for Newsom's administration says federal agents have contacted friends, former employees, and organizations connected to both Newsom and first partner Jennifer Siebel Newsom. The Trump administration has received criticism for targeting dozens of political opponents or critics, including California U.S. Senators Alex Padilla and Adam Schiff. The DOJ didn't immediately respond to a request for comment. An audit of Sacramento's homeless shelter system says the city hasn't defined whether its programs are worth it. The year-long audit found Sacramento spent just over $63 million on homeless shelter programs between fiscal years 2024 and 25. While the city's shelters helped move people into housing at rates above statewide averages, the audit found the city can design better performance measures that show which programs are most effective. Other recommendations include evaluating existing shelter capacity to determine whether they can safely serve more people. The audit also suggests revising good neighbor policy agreements between the city, service providers, and surrounding communities to proactively address issues associated with shelter operations. You'll find more news at capradio.org, and you'll find us on Instagram. 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
6: This is All Things Considered from NPR News. I'm Elsa Chang in Culver City, California.
5: And I'm Scott Detrow in Washington. The U.S. and Iran have reached an agreement that could end more than 3 months of war in Iran. But a day after the deal was announced, we still do not know what exactly is in it. We have called on two of our correspondents to break down what we know and what we don't know. NPR's Danielle Kurtzleben is here in Washington, and Greg Myrie is in Tel Aviv. Greg, I'm going to start with you. This memorandum of understanding has not yet been released, but is there anything that we know about that should be set into motion, and how soon?

0: Yeah, Scott, there is. If this agreement works as planned, several important things could start happening quickly anytime over the next couple days. The U.S. and Iran will end the sporadic attacks taking place despite a ceasefire. Iran and the U.S. will lift their dueling blockades of the Strait of Hormuz, reopening it to oil tankers. And Israel and Hezbollah fighting in Lebanon should stop. So these are all significant positive developments. But if you remember, these conditions existed before the war began. So it's really just a return to the status quo. The hard stuff has been put off for negotiations over the next 60 days. And this includes the fate of Iran's nuclear program. Again, remember, the U.S. and Iran were negotiating this issue in Switzerland back in February. And as it turns out, that's where this new agreement is supposed to be formally signed on Friday.
1: Let's say, okay, so Danielle, Greg lays this out like a return to the way things were before the war began. So now I'm curious how President Trump is portraying it.
2: Well, he's sure been making it sound like he's done something unprecedented. In a social media post, he wrote, quote, "The leaders of the region have, for the first time, found a president who can help them achieve real peace." But like Greg said, this is in many ways a return to the status quo. And let's also remember more than 3,000 people in Iran have been killed in this war, along with 15 U.S. service members. So in short, Trump is, yeah, overstating this as a victory when it really appears to just be fixing some of the problems he created. But he's also probably celebrating because he needed an off-ramp here. His approval plummeted amid this war, including his approval on the economy, which had been a strong point for him. Gas prices went up, fertilizer prices went up, inflation passed 4%, so he wanted out. And now, since this all was announced, yeah, oil prices have fallen and stocks went up, so Trump is likely happy, even if this memorandum isn't the win he says it is.
1: Okay, Greg, how is Iran responding to all of this?
0: Yeah, multiple Iranian officials have spoken out in support of this agreement, and the general tone is that this is positive for Iran, though they're deeply suspicious of the U.S. when it comes to the upcoming negotiations. The Iranians are also offering a somewhat different interpretation on how parts of this agreement will work. Iran wants billions of dollars of its assets that have been frozen abroad. It wants U.S. and international sanctions lifted, and it wants this sooner rather than later. U.S. officials are stressing that this will be performance-based, that Iran will have to deliver on its part of the deal first before it gets money. Also, Iran's foreign ministry suggested Iran could charge fees for ships going through the Strait of Hormuz, even as it opens up. Well, Trump is saying it will be toll-free.
1: Danielle, you were talking about the economic implications of this war. It's been pretty unpopular in the U.S. from the beginning. I'm curious whether you think this deal offers Trump a way to move on, even if there end up being problems with Iran down the road.
2: I mean, it really depends on what those problems are. In general, yeah, this gives him a way to move on in the sense that we'll see gas and diesel prices drop, but it could be weeks or more until they're even anywhere near pre-war levels. And then for those prices to trickle through to other goods, that could take some time as well. But let's be real, those prices are what many Americans care about. So will this ease Trump's political problems? Yeah, maybe some. But there are more complicated questions that hover over all of this. For example, how long of a memory will Americans have for this time of high prices? And then if Trump doesn't get what he wants on the nuclear front, does he look weak? Does this hurt his party in the midterms? And you really get the sense that the White House knows that the messaging is important here. Senior administration officials have done multiple calls where they're really just pushing back against what they call misinformation and emphasizing what they are framing as the big wins, even while we still don't know details.
1: Okay, so Greg, you're talking to us from Tel Aviv, and this agreement actually does call for a second ceasefire, and that's one between Israel and Hezbollah in Lebanon. Curious, is a truce likely to hold there?
0: Yeah, Scott, that really is a big question mark. Israeli troops are still all over southern Lebanon. Israel's Prime Minister Benjamin Netanyahu said Israel will keep them there indefinitely. Now, Hezbollah supports the ceasefire, but considers it a prelude to an Israeli withdrawal from Lebanon. So if these Israeli troops remain on Lebanese territory, this will keep the region very tense. And one other point we should emphasize, Netanyahu spoke this evening about the Iran war and said, quote, "This victory will endure for generations." But that really goes against the kind of assessment we're hearing throughout Israeli society today, particularly politics.

0: politicians and political analysts. They're saying overwhelmingly that this is a very bad deal and outcome for Israel. For decades, Netanyahu has been the leading Israeli voice in opposing Iran. He wanted to topple its government and dismantle its nuclear program. He long sought a major military campaign against Iran. It finally happened in the past few months, and now it's fallen far, far short of his goals.
1: Danielle, all of this is happening as President Trump's at France for the G7 summit. Is he likely to find criticism there for launching this war or support for ending it?
2: Well, we already saw a little general praise from French President Emmanuel Macron today. He called the deal important for addressing the nuclear issue, in his words. But of course, we still don't know how that nuclear issue will shake out. It's just possible that altogether the leaders at the G7 are going to praise Trump even while they're pretty frustrated with him. This war, after all, hurt their economies. Now, the UK and France have said they'll take the lead on getting mines out of the strait. That apparently is being discussed this week. But zooming out, as my colleague Franco Ordonez has reported, Trump's repeated antagonism towards European countries regarding NATO, Greenland, tariffs, it's really pushed those countries together and made them somewhat more willing to link arms and just disagree with the U.S. sometimes.
1: That is NPR's Danielle Kurtzleben in Washington and Greg Myrie in Tel Aviv. Thanks to you both.
0: Sure thing, Scott.
3: One of the world's top centers for brain science is taking a huge gamble on a tiny, transparent fish.
4: It's a big, risky bet, but that's what makes it interesting.
3: NPR's John Hamilton reports on an effort to study an entire fish brain at work, which could help explain how our own brains control our behavior.
5: The Genelia Research Campus of the Howard Hughes Medical Institute is famous for its work on fruit flies, like the ones in this sorting machine.
6: And this robot arm is picking up a vial, putting the barcode on, putting it over here.
5: That's Jerry Rubin, a biologist who helped create this cutting-edge research center near Washington, D.C. two decades ago. In 2024, he played a key role in mapping all 54 million connections in a fruit fly's brain. Now, Rubin says, it's time for Genelia to take on a new challenge.
4: If you really want to understand how the brain is working as a whole, you really need to see all the neurons firing at once.
5: Which is tough in a fruit fly because its brain is covered by an opaque shell. But Rubin thinks the feat might be possible in a transparent fish called Danionella, which has about three times as many neurons as a fruit fly.
4: This is going to produce so much data that we really need something like AI to analyze it. A human can't look at this.
5: Rubin says even with help from artificial intelligence, the project may fail. But Genelia is committed. Zare Zavala Ruiz, a biochemist, shows me a dark room filled with small plastic fish tanks.
7: It takes a minute to adjust your eyes, but these are Danionella. The first time I came here, I was like, oh, there's nothing in there until my eyes adjusted.
5: The glass-like fish are easy to miss. Look closely, though, and you can see their eyes, their brains, their internal organs, and whatever they just ate. Jim Cox is in charge of the animals at Genelia. He's expecting lots more Danionella.
8: These two rows are about 960 tanks. Those two rows are 960 tanks. They're on independent filtration systems.
5: Part of Genelia's plan is to create tools that will make it easier for scientists everywhere to study Danionella. The species favored by brain scientists wasn't even discovered until 2021. Since then, it has begun challenging the dominance of zebrafish in brain labs. Matt Lovett Barron of the University of California, San Diego, runs a lab that is already focused on Danionella.
9: Having an animal that has a clear head and a clear body altogether makes this extremely useful for neuroscience.
5: Lovett Barron works with fish whose neurons have been programmed to glow when they become active.
9: We place our animals into effectively virtual reality environments, like little video games with virtual social partners.
5: Then the scientists watch as the fish brains manage their busy social lives. Lovett Barron says Danionella form schools, go through courtship rituals, and the males even stake out their territory with a distinct sound.
9: It's very loud given how small they are.
5: By watching an entire fish brain function, researchers hope to learn more about other species. Genelia's executive director, Nelson Spruston, says that includes humans.
10: We all evolved from fish. We're all vertebrates, and our brains share many features of the brains of fish.
5: Right now, scientists often immobilize Danionella in order to study their brains. Spruston says the scientists at Genelia want to change that.
10: The ultimate goal is to actually do these experiments in freely swimming animals. And that's going to require that we tackle some serious engineering challenges to be able to do cellular resolution microscopy in a moving animal.
5: If the effort succeeds, it could answer one of the oldest questions in biology: how the brain controls behavior in a living animal. Erin O'Shea, the president of Howard Hughes Medical Institute, says that's a distant goal.
11: I would be ecstatic if in 10 years we've come to some kind of real understanding just for one complex behavior in the fish.
5: Like how lots of individual Danionella are able to form a school of fish that moves as one. John Hamilton, NPR News.
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12: 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I'm Devin Yamanaka. Ahead on All Things Considered, while the U.S. has rejected the Iranian soccer team, Tijuana has welcomed a squad caught between sport and geopolitics. Hear more coming up in 15 minutes. From the CAP Radio newsroom, eight people are believed to be dead after a B-52 Stratofortress bomber crashed earlier today in Southern California. Officials at Edwards Air Force Base say the aircraft went down around 11:20 a.m. while on a routine test mission. The Air Force says indications are the crash was not survivable. The B-52 is usually crewed by five people and has seen heavy use since entering service in the 50s. You'll find more news at capradio.org.
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1: 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I'm Scott Detrow.
3: And I'm Ilsa Chang. California Governor Gavin Newsom is an outspoken critic of President Trump. And now Newsom is accusing the Justice Department of coming after him and his wife.
17: In recent days, federal agents have knocked on the doors of family, friends, and former employees. Not because they found a crime, because they're simply trying to find one.
3: That's a video that Newsom released today, where he's also accusing President Trump of abuse of power. NPR Justice correspondent Ryan Lucas is covering this and joins us now. Hi, Ryan.
18: Hi there.
3: Okay, let's start with what Newsom said. What exactly is he accusing the Trump administration of doing here?
18: Well, we heard a bit of it at the top there. He says federal agents have contacted friends and former employees. He says they're demanding records, digging through years and years of documents. And he accuses them of specifically of abusing the grand jury process. Now, he doesn't say what specifically the investigators are looking into, but he does say this about what he says are President Trump's efforts to investigate him.
17: And just in the last week, I've learned that his campaign has reached my own home to get me. He's coming after my wife, Jen.
18: Now, Newsom goes on to defend his wife, who's a documentary filmmaker. He says she has done nothing wrong. He says they have nothing to hide. I also reached out to the Justice Department about Newsom's allegations in this video, and the department declined to comment.
3: Okay. Well, Ryan, we have seen the Justice Department under the second Trump administration go after Trump's critics. So how does this whole situation with Newsom fit into that wider pattern? Does it fit in?
18: Well, look, there's a lot that we don't know right now about any investigation related to Newsom, but he certainly is trying to make the case that he is being targeted for political reasons. He says that he's joined a long list of Trump critics to face federal investigations. He mentions former FBI Director James Comey, New York State Attorney General Letitia James, former Federal Reserve Chairman Jerome Powell, as well as California Democratic Senator Adam Schiff, all of whom have faced investigations and some of whom have actually been prosecuted by the Trump Justice Department. Now, Newsom also says this.
17: Donald Trump isn't just coming after me because of my mean tweets. He's coming after me because I'm considering running for president, because he hates that I've consistently called him out over and over again for his lies and deceit.
3: Ryan, one line in that tape stands out to me that Newsom is saying he's considering running for president. How much do you think that factors into all of this?
18: Well, look, it's a really good point. None of this is happening in a vacuum. Newsom has been very outspoken about President Trump. He's a sharp critic of his. He's been extremely active on social media going after Trump. And term limits mean that Newsom is done as governor come January, and it is no secret he might run for president. So this could all factor into his decision to make this public statement today, and he might also be hoping to generate a bit of public pushback to this purported investigation and what he alleges is an abuse of power by the administration.
3: That is NPR's Ryan Lucas. Thank you so much, Ryan.
18: Thank you.
1: For the first time in 53 years, the New York Knicks are the NBA champions. New York City was out in the streets on Saturday night, cheering, shouting, and celebrating together.
19: We just won the NBA Finals for the first time in 50 years! Like, this is insane!
1: The AP captured a few of the many fans who came out after the Knicks finished off the San Antonio Spurs, the conclusion of a two-month playoff run. Not that many things can bring so many people together these days, but sports still can. A grief specialist, Barry Liner Grant, clocked that in a viral social media post titled "Why the Knicks Win Feels Bigger Than Basketball Right Now." We reached her in New York. Hi, congratulations.
20: Oh, my goodness. Congratulations to us all, right?
1: Look, I will admit, for people who might not necessarily be Knicks fans listening, I grew up a huge sports fan in the New York market. And to me, like, especially growing up with a lot of teams winning championships, this does feel like bigger than the Yankees winning the World Series or the Giants winning the Super Bowl. It just feels like a moment. Like, what does it feel like from your perspective?
20: You know, I was looking for a term to wrap around it, and that's how collective effervescence came. It's sociologist Emil Durkheim 100 years ago named this. And I think because we spend so much of our time kind of like disconnected and on screens, that there was this like feeling when I was walking in the city that just felt so rare, and where strangers became friends and we all sort of were sharing this hope. Mm-hmm. It was incredible.
1: And is it as simple as everybody feeling the same thing, experiencing the same thing in the same moment?
20: It's that electricity that we feel around a shared experience. You can feel it at a concert, you can feel it at a protest, at a wedding, but when we're all sort of co-regulating and hoping around the same experience.
1: You're, of course, a grief specialist. This is a joyous feeling, and they're pretty interlinked, though, right? If they're not siblings, they're cousins, maybe? Like, how do you think about this?
20: I think so. I think we can't have one without the other. Yeah. So as a grief specialist, I see collective effervescence as more than excitement. I actually see it as medicine. Like, we need to be witnessed, seen, heard, and witnessed in the highest and the lowest points of our life. And I think that we need belonging. And I think, you know, we don't watch TV at the same time anymore. We don't read the same papers. We don't really share these cultural touch points, I guess, that we once did. So for that one moment, we're having like the same conversation, and we are a we.
1: Yeah. And like, you know, New York City especially has had many examples on the grief side over the last 20, 30 years. 9/11, those early horrible months of COVID especially.
20: I was thinking about that. Like, we haven't had a collective experience like this since COVID. And I always said that that was, you know, a grief pandemic. And we weren't even talking about it. We were just sort of back to normal.
1: Yeah.
20: And I'm hopeful that we're never back to normal on this front, because it really gave us, I think, what we are craving, which is that sense of belonging.
1: Can I talk a little bit more about that relationship between the deep lows and the high highs?
20: Sure.
1: Nick star Carl Anthony Towns talked about losing his mother in COVID.
20: I mean, that looking up, I just lost it. Whenever we see grief on a world stage like that, I am here for it. We need to see that. We need to witness that too. All the people that we love that were not here to watch the game, my mother and father included, I wanted to call my dad so badly. And so those moments where we also can bring their names and their memories into this experience felt so much larger than us.
1: You mentioned your mom there. Just before we started to tape, we were talking about the fact that both of our moms took us to or encouraged us to go to championship parades when we were younger. If you are speaking to anybody in the broader New York metro area who's on the fence about whether or not to go to this parade Thursday, what would you tell them?
20: Bring your children, bring your family, bring your friends. Go. This is a once-in-a-lifetime experience, and it is a place where you will absolutely feel what we're talking about, this collective effervescence. And, you know, we can experience happiness alone, but collectively, that joy is different, and I know it will be present at the parade.
1: Barry Liner-Grant, a grief specialist, talking about the opposite of grief today. Thank you so much for joining us.
20: Thanks, Scott.

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1: Community has to feel enfranchised. 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
3: 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Still ahead on All Things Considered, Governor Newsom says federal agents have questioned friends and former employees connected to him and his wife. Newsom accused President Trump of using the Department of Justice to punish him for his criticism and because he's considering running for president. 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
4: Live from NPR News in Culver City, California, I'm Duane Brown. Iranian-backed Hezbollah is welcoming a tentative agreement between Iran and the U.S., which also calls for a ceasefire between Israel and Lebanon, NPR's Jane Arraf reports.
5: Hezbollah said it viewed the agreement as a prelude to the complete withdrawal of Israeli forces and the return of displaced residents to their homes, particularly in border villages. But it also cautioned displaced Lebanese to wait before trying to return home in case Israel continued to launch attacks. Israel's defense minister said Monday that despite the agreement, Israel will not withdraw forces from southern Lebanon. More than 1.2 million people have been displaced by fighting in Lebanon, many of them unable to find shelter. In some parts of southern Lebanon, residents began going back after the ceasefire was announced. Jane Arraf, NPR News, Beirut.
4: California Governor Gavin Newsom says he and his wife have been added to what he calls President Trump's hit list, saying the Department of Justice has expanded an investigation it started last year, sending federal agents to question friends and former employees of the governor, as well as his wife and her tax returns. California Democrat says after Trump called for his arrest last year, he ordered the department to investigate. Newsom says federal officials are demanding records and abusing the grand jury process.
6: Donald Trump isn't just coming after me because of my mean tweets. He's coming after me because I'm considering running for president. Because he hates that I've consistently called him out over and over again for his lies and deceit.
4: This is just the latest known investigation by the Justice Department of a high-profile Trump critic. Governor Newsom says the administration is using law enforcement as a political weapon. 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
3: It's 4:32 with CAP Radio News. I'm Devin Yamanaka. California's bereavement leave law could soon change under a bill advancing in the state legislature. It would expand unpaid job-protected time off and allow workers to grieve any loved one, whether related by blood or a chosen family member. Los Angeles Democratic Senator Maria Elena Durazo is the author. She says it extends protections already allowed under the state's paid family leave law.
7: In today's world, more and more people have strong bonds with and rely upon the support of their chosen and extended family members. Our caregiving laws reflect that reality, and it is time our bereavement laws, leave laws, do too.
3: The measure has passed the Assembly Labor Committee and heads to appropriations. Opponents argue leaving open the definition of a designated person invites the potential for exploitation or abuse. The San Joaquin County Sheriff's Office says it's pulled from the Delta several vehicles covered in invasive golden mussels. The department says its boating safety unit and dive team removed several mussel-encrusted cars last week. Officials say the vehicles form underwater habitats for the invasive species, giving them places to breed and colonize. The vehicle removals also improved navigational safety and environmental conditions in the Delta. Golden mussels were discovered in the Delta in October 2024. It was the first time the species was found in the U.S., and it spreads to dozens of lakes and waterways throughout California. You'll find more news at capradio.org.
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3: Still ahead on All Things Considered, hear how the New York Knicks championship run sparked a collective effervescence in the city. That's coming up in 15 minutes on member-supported Cap Radio News. 90.9 Sacramento and 90.5 Tahoe Reno. 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
9: 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I'm Scott Detrow in Washington.
10: And I'm Elsa Chang in Culver City, California. President Trump arrived in France this afternoon for the G7 Leader Summit, where he's been touting his new agreement with Iran.
11: I'm very happy to say, very, very signed, the deal's all signed. And the strait is already partially opened, as you know, there.
10: French President Emmanuel Macron met with Trump and congratulated him on signing a very important agreement.
12: And it's a very important one because, first, it will fix the nuclear issue. And it's a very important matter for peace, for the whole world. And it will reopen almost.
10: But we still don't know how the nuclear issue is being dealt with. And also, Iran is not the only topic on the table. Leaders also plan to talk about the war in Ukraine, economic development, and artificial intelligence. NPR's Franco Ordonez is in Evian, France, with President Trump. Hi, Franco.
13: Hey, Elsa.
10: Hey. Okay, so Trump has been talking a little more about this agreement with Iran. What do we know at this point about this deal?
13: Yeah, President Trump has not given too many details on the agreement so far, but he did promise to release the full memorandum of understanding soon, maybe sometime after the Friday signing ceremony.
10: Okay.
13: And that ceremony is expected to be held in Geneva, which is just about an hour's drive from here. But Trump said he's likely going to be gone by then and that Vice President Vance will be attending instead. You know, Trump largely used this first day at the summit to tie the agreement, which could end, you know, nearly 4 months of a very challenging war.
11: I think a lot of great things are going to happen in the Middle East right now. And very importantly, the oil is plummeting down.
13: Trump said the nuclear part would be handled at a later date, but that Iran has agreed to not having a nuclear weapon, including accepting some policing. But again, Trump did not give specifics. And Trump said reopening the strait would trigger an economic boon globally.
10: Okay. Well, how do you think, Franco, this agreement will shape talks at this summit going forward?
13: Well, I mean, it's already a big part of the talks. I mean, Macron brought it up right away. Mm-hmm. You know, Europe has clearly been dealing with surging energy prices as well and some angry citizens. Now, Macron and the British Prime Minister have actually been working together on building a coalition to help demine the Strait of Hormuz once the fighting was over.
10: Yeah, but it was interesting that Trump claimed that they would not need much help. And I was wondering, do you think that that has to do with, I don't know, like some of the lingering tensions between the leaders over this war?
13: Yeah, I mean, those tensions are very real and it dates back to the start of the war. I mean, European leaders were caught off guard by the U.S. and Israeli-led attacks. Europe was not consulted and they resisted getting involved. And that's largely because they did not want to get drawn into a bigger conflict. But after much pressure, some leaders said they would help maintain the strait once an agreement was reached. And actually, Elsa, Trump also is going to be actually meeting individually with some other Gulf leaders, including Qatar and the UAE.
10: Okay. So what else will you be watching for at this summit?
13: Well, I mean, there are so many different issues on the table: trade, security, supply chain resilience. Trump's also going to be meeting with Ukrainian President Volodymyr Zelensky. You know, Trump is not focused as much on the war in Ukraine, but he did say that now that the Iran deal is finished, that he's going to turn his focus to Ukraine.
10: That is NPR's Franco Ordonez, who's in France with the president. Thank you, Franco.
13: Thank you, Elsa.
9: Meanwhile, a historic soccer match is happening today as Iran plays New Zealand in Los Angeles. This will be the first time in the World Cup's almost century-old history that a host country will welcome a team from a country it is at war with. In the run-up to the tournament, Iran was forced to move its training camp from Tucson, Arizona to Tijuana, Mexico. NPR's Eder Peralta sends us this report.
14: The Marriott in Tijuana is surrounded by a chain-link fence. The only ones staying there are members of Iran's national team. Fausto Vadillo, who is 10 years old, presses his face against the fence. He's never seen a World Cup player in his life. Now he was here hugging his Panini sticker book. One autograph, he says, is all he needs. Last month, the U.S. said it didn't want Iranian players training on its soil, so the Mexican president said her nation would host, and the local soccer team in Tijuana, the Xolos, offered their stadium as a training ground. Ever since the team arrived, people have gathered to see the players leave the hotel for practice.
15: Iran! Iran! Iran! Iran!
14: Jose Reyes, who came with his kid, says the geopolitics of this escapes him. What the U.S. did was disrespectful, he says. The World Cup unites borders, unites humanity. Right now, there is no war, he says. We're just united to watch the games. But Victor Clark Alfaro, a professor who studies U.S.-Mexico relations at San Diego State University, says it's not as simple as that. He says part of the reason Mexico welcomed Iran was to send a message of sovereignty to the United States. But Clark says this is also a complicated moment to send that kind of message. It's a moment when President Trump has been threatening military action against Mexico. And it's a moment when the U.S. and Mexico are deep into negotiations to renew a North American free trade agreement. The big question, he says, is whether this overture to Iran will inflame tensions between the U.S. and Mexico. To Clark, it's not a risk Mexico should be taking. But across Tijuana, no one seems too worried about any American backlash. Kids playing football worry that they'll lose the team quickly because, well, Iran is not Spain and they may not even make it past the group stage. And a short distance away, on the bridge that leads to San Diego, merchants are simply busy selling the jerseys of the Mexican national team. No one was selling the Iranian one, but as I ask around, Francisco Gutierrez shouts, "We are all Iranians." We Mexicans always go for the underdog. It's about our history, he says. After the Mexican-American War, Mexico lost half its territory to the U.S. Back at the hotel, the crowd grows. There's a group of Australians who came for the World Cup. There are a couple of Iranian-Americans who came from San Diego, and Fausto, the 10-year-old, clinging to the chain-link fence. And suddenly, the Iranian team comes out of the hotel. Mehdi Taremi, the team star who once played for Inter Milan. Alireza Bienranvan, the goalkeeper. Fausto doesn't get one autograph. He gets three. And he can't stop smiling. Eder Peralta, NPR News, Tijuana, Mexico.

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1: It's 4:44 with CAP Radio News. I'm Devin Yamanaka. California Governor Gavin Newsom says federal agents have questioned friends and former employees connected to him and his wife. Newsom accused President Trump of using the Department of Justice to punish him for his criticism and because he's considering a run for president. Former federal prosecutor Christy Parker says this is the latest probe the DOJ has launched against Trump's political enemies. CAP Radio's Gerardo Zavala spoke with Parker, who now works for the nonpartisan group Protect Democracy.
2: Looking at previous administrations, why is this different, what the Trump administration is doing? What stands out in the type of investigations they're launching, the prosecutions, who they're going after?
3: What's distinct about this administration is actually fairly clear and easy. And that is that, you know, Donald Trump has simply declared his intentions from the outset of his time in politics to use government powers to retaliate against people that he deems to be his opposition or his enemies. And he's really never made any secret about the fact that he thinks it's an appropriate thing for him to do as the president. You know, he said in his first term, you know, I have absolute authority to control the Department of Justice. It works for me. It works to serve my interests. That is not something we have had previous presidents ever saying out loud. And in his case, he simply announced the intention to do that.
2: And, you know, we do tend to hear about the higher profile cases, like, you know, we're talking about this today because Governor Gavin Newsom, right, and his wife. We know that there's other cases as well, maybe not as high profile. Can you give me a sense of how many times the Trump administration has used these retaliatory tactics and, you know, even how successful they've been?
3: We're seeing lots of criminal law enforcement activity being aimed against protesters all over the country, you know, of various varieties, who've been charged with federal crimes in situations. We have not seen that in the past. And we've seen a lot of grand juries rejecting those charges on really, you know, unprecedented levels. So, I can't give you a specific number, but I can certainly tell you that there have been a lot of cases and many more cases than we've ever seen in recent years of grand juries and trial juries, you know, rejecting cases that the government has brought. So that's an indication of the way in which they're using their powers.
2: And, you know, do you get a sense of how the administration is quantifying its success, right? Because, I mean, if you just go down this tracker, it has failed on all of these. But is the goal to win these cases or is it something else?
3: Well, that's a very good question. You know, I mean, I think they do it for the purpose of trying to win the cases. I don't think that they're setting out to be unsuccessful. But you're very correct to point out that they have been wildly unsuccessful in many of these efforts. Like I said, you know, grand juries rejecting cases on an unprecedented scale, cases being dismissed on various grounds of not, you know, following laws, not following procedures, cases being expressly designated as vindictive, as we saw in the Abrego Garcia case. So they aren't being successful in terms of like winning and losing. But I think the objective really is to suppress dissent and to chill dissent.
1: That was Christy Parker with Protect Democracy speaking with CAP Radio's Gerardo Zavala. The DOJ did not immediately respond to requests for comment. It's 4:48. 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More from our newsroom. State health officials say a suspected hantavirus case at San Quentin Rehabilitation Center turned out to be a false positive. The San Francisco Chronicle reports an inmate was tested last week after showing symptoms of the disease. The test looked for viral antibodies and showed a positive result. But a subsequent PCR test by the state public health lab determined the initial test was a false positive. The news comes shortly after a strain of hantavirus spread aboard a cruise ship last month, leading to 3 deaths and 10 other infections. 5 Californians were exposed in that outbreak and were quarantined. You'll find more news at capradio.org.
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0: 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I'm Elsa Chang.
7: And I'm Mary Louise Kelly. Imagine you're a struggling actor in New York City, fresh off getting rejected from every drama school you applied to. You do have a job at a scented candle shop, which helps pay the bills, barely, and it's boring. Then one day, your best friend invites you to a glam cocktail soiree where, during a bathroom break, you witness your fellow partygoers confront and murder would-be assailants. Yes, murder. It turns out you were being recruited to a top-secret LGBTQ spy agency. That's the premise of the new book, The Tuxedo Society, written by Paul Rudnick, who is here. Paul Rudnick, welcome.
8: Oh, thank you so much. That was the perfect setup.
7: I am so glad. Well, people listening may already know who you are because of all of your work on films. You wrote, here's a partial list, Sister Act, The Stepford Wives, The Addams Family Values, In-N-Out, Jeffrey, this whole long list, none of which, Paul Rudnick, unless I missed it, are spy thrillers. So what made you want to give the spy world a go?
8: Oh, because I'm such a huge fan of all the Jason Bourne movies, the Mission Impossible series, and of course, James Bond. And I just wanted to see if I could somehow make my way into that genre. And then I thought, okay, what if queer people could suddenly find a role in that kind of excitement and that kind of action? And it was so pleasurable because you kind of have complete permission to go anywhere in the world and even kill people. But I also wanted to redefine patriotism in a way by using this group of very much outsiders who are really performing at the very highest level of service.
7: Okay, tell me more about this group of outsiders, the Tuxedo Society of your title. Why did they form?
8: Well, it was formed by a guy named Reggie O'Malley, who was a Navy SEAL, much decorated, and he was kicked out during the final throes of Don't Ask, Don't Tell. And as his revenge and his ultimate triumph, he has formed the Tuxedo Society, which is this top secret, government still sponsored, all gay special ops unit. And he's realized that he knows gay people all over the world, some of them very highly placed, some of them in service professions, some of them now back in the military or ex-military, and that they will be incredibly useful in the many missions that he oversees.
7: Yeah, I want to give people a sense of some of the people who he ropes into this Tuxedo Society, who all wear great tuxedos, by the way. He's got a couple of high-end real estate brokers in the group. Why? Because they can weasel their way into anybody's house?
8: Oh, exactly. They have ultimate access. They know the richest people. They know the oligarchs. They know the billionaires. And their presence there is never questioned.
7: A high-end florist, again, why?
8: Well, the florist is in charge of the weekly arrangements at the White House, which is one of Andrew's first missions, where he realized these are the people who are often overlooked or underestimated. And yet there they are at the very center of power. And what if they were using those skills and using their kind of under-the-radar identities to really make a difference?
7: Okay, so Andrew, you just mentioned, Andrew Birnbaum, your main character, who, as I noted when I introduced you, he's a wannabe actor. He is currently selling candles at a shop in the East Village called Scents of the Season.
8: Which yes.
7: Made me laugh out loud. I'm thinking, I would rather smell some seasons than others. But he is not, to state the obvious, he is not an obvious candidate for an elite espionage. team. Was that kind of the point?
8: Oh, yes. No, and he's very aware of it and very daunted, but on the other hand, very intrigued. But he has great improv skills, which is what makes him a great asset to the organization, because he can turn himself into just about anybody. He can actually do accents that people believe, so that he starts to realize what his role might be. But at first, he's just hopeless. And you sort of watch his development and you watch his self-confidence increase, because these are challenges that he never imagined, including going off the high dive at the Summer Olympics in Tokyo. So he's he kind of learns on the job.
7: And some of his roles, just to give it, you mentioned the high diving, you mentioned the floral arranging. He manages to play a pretty convincing priest trained to the Vatican. What else?
8: Let me see. He also becomes a German art authority. Oh, his skills as a cater waiter, which is anyone who's come up in the New York theater and arts world knows is the basic way you keep your life going while nothing is happening in your career. So, but on the other hand, those cater waiters go to the fanciest fundraisers, the biggest galas, everything that are sort of hubs of authority in our culture. And you know, sometimes ignore those guys in the dinner jackets passing you a tray of canapes.
7: And in your books, often planting bugs and about to shoot you with a yoga mat gun and all kind of stuff. You do have fun playing with some of the cliches of the espionage genre. Share some of the weapons.
8: Oh, well, that's one of my favorite moments, especially in any Bond movie, where they go into the back room at MI6, wherever they are, and the gadgeteer introduces them to usually a black attaché case filled with exploding everythings, and the car, and the outfit, and the fountain pen. And Andrew gets all of that, but because this is a more highly developed organization, he gets a yoga mat that doubles as an assault weapon. He gets exploding power bars with the power of a grenade. At one point, they get party hats that serve as drones and allow the members of the society to actually fly. So it's everything that looks harmless and yet becomes so effective.
7: I found something you wrote in your acknowledgments fascinating. You're comparing, you know, spy movies, action movies, to musicals and saying they're more alike than we might think. You know, a car chase scene is choreographed mayhem. So is breaking into song and dance on a stage, apropos of nothing.
8: Oh, absolutely. And it's the sort of wonderful absurdity that I was able to take advantage of. If you think of the opening scene of any Bond movie or the Bourne movies, where suddenly a guy in a tux shows up and the whole scene erupts. People are falling off scaffolding. People are cartwheeling off the pyramids. And the guy at the center of it stays cool as can be, unruffled. One of my favorite moments in any of those real set piece scenes is when someone like Jason Statham appears from underwater in a wetsuit, which then after he kills all of the various ninja figures, he unzips the wetsuit, steps out in a perfectly uncreased tuxedo, takes a martini glass, and enters the French chateau. I just have such envy of that moment, especially the dry cleaning aspect.
7: Absolutely. Life goals. By the end of this book, Paul Rudnick, it becomes clear that maybe there is more ahead. Another mission for the Tuxedo Society? Sequel in the works? Can you share anything?
8: That would be delightful. I would love to. I do, because I think all of these books and films tend to be franchises in which you look forward to their next adventure and you have to keep upping the stakes and the gadgets and everything else so that people enjoy it. I would be very happy to join the Tuxedo Society myself.
7: Paul Rudnick, author of the new novel, The Tuxedo Society. This was so fun. Thank you.
8: Oh, thank you so much.
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0: Both the U.S. and Iran say they have reached a deal to end the fighting and reopen the Strait of Hormuz.
10: But more complicated issues remain unresolved, including the future of Iran's nuclear program.
0: We will have the latest this Monday, June 15th, on All Things Considered from NPR News. I'm Elsa Chang.
10: And I'm Scott Detrow. What is happening to the data that ICE is collecting on protesters?
11: You should let her know to not do that anymore, because people who are doing that type of thing are getting added to a domestic terrorist watch list.
0: Also, guess what? It is peak tick season, especially in the Northeast and Midwest.
10: How people in those regions are changing up their lives right now.
12: We are seeing about the third highest rate that we've seen in the past 10 years. So it's an important time to watch out for tick bites.
0: And the UK says it's going to ban social media for all kids under 16.
10: First, this newscast.
13: Live from NPR News in Washington, I'm Rylan Barton. The U.S. and Iran have reached an initial agreement that would extend their shaky ceasefire and lead to the reopening of the Strait of Hormuz. But significant challenges remain to ending the war, including whether Israel will continue its offensive in Lebanon and the fate of Iran's nuclear program. NPR's Danielle Kurtzleben reports Trump has been looking for a way to end the war.
14: He's probably celebrating because he needed an off-ramp here. His approval plummeted amid this war, including his approval on the economy, which had been a strong point for him. Gas prices went up, fertilizer prices went up, inflation passed 4%, so he wanted out. And now, since this all was announced, yeah, oil prices have fallen and stocks went up, so Trump is likely happy, even if this memorandum isn't the win he says it is.
13: NPR's Danielle Kurtzleben reporting. Officials from Anthropic are meeting with the Commerce Department today. It comes after the Trump administration issued export controls that effectively force Anthropic to disable its newest AI models. NPR's Deepa Shivaram reports.
15: The Trump administration, citing national security reasons, said Anthropic